0: point. Now, let me ask you something, Brother Chris, along these lines.
1: Yes, sir.
0: New Testament Christians, you know, are under the New Testament. There's no doubt about that. And some individuals, perhaps even some watching this program, would suggest that we should never study the Old Testament because we're not under it anymore. But when it comes to, like, Hebrews chapter 11 and the worship sacrifices of Cain and Abel, even though we don't live under the Old Testament law, does not the Hebrews writer make an application about those Old Testament characters, particularly Abel and his offering and why it was more excellent? And what could New Testament Christians learn about that from Hebrews chapter 11 and verse 4, about the importance of doing what God wants us to do in worship?
1: That's right. As with all of Hebrews chapter 11, you're talking about faith. And it's interesting that the Hebrews writer, he connects faith and the way that we live and respond to God and the relationship that we have to God with all of these Old Testament characters, Abel being one of these,
0: right,
1: and how it's involved in worship and sacrifice and how we give all of these things. The Old Testament's incredible, and you think about all that we would lack if all we had was the New Testament.
0: Right.
1: You read the book of Hebrews and you get this understanding that without the Old Testament, our knowledge of who God is and what He's been doing throughout human history would just be lacking.
0: Right.
1: And so for us to be able to go back to the Old Testament to read and understand and to plug and to compare these things, the types and antitypes, the shadows and those types of things, it gives us a better understanding of who God is.
0: Mm-hmm.
1: And so to lose the first part or the first half, if we're going to look at it this way, of the Bible, we lose a lot about who God is and what He's done,
0: right,
1: and one of those things being faith and sacrifice, and particularly what Abel did.
0: Well, you know, Brother Colley, I'm thinking about this. If you take the position that a Christian shouldn't be studying the Old Testament, just study the New, okay, let's start with the book of Matthew. You don't get three or four words into it until you're going to need a working understanding of the Old Testament, the book of the generation of Jesus Christ, the son of Abraham, the son of David. So there's no way that one could properly understand the New Testament without a working understanding of the Old Testament, correct?
2: Well, I suppose that is true. Of course, the New Testament stands alone, actually.
0: Right.
2: And yet, we're supported, as he pointed out, by the things that are given us in the Old Testament to understand the New.
0: Right.
2: And it's a wonderful thing to have both of these testaments. Of course, they were covenants, agreements between God and man. And in these covenants, although man makes a covenant in which both agree, we have to agree to do what God says. He makes all the stipulations, and we learned that from the Old Testament.
0: Right.
2: That's right.
0: And so as you think about your copy of the New Testament and you're reading Matthew 1, you're reading Hebrews 11, you're going to come to the names of characters. If you don't know something about those characters, the way that God revealed them in the Old Testament, your understanding is going to be diminished from the point that's being made. And that's not to denigrate the New. In fact, the law was our schoolmaster, was it not, to bring us unto Christ, Galatians chapter 3. But now that we're under Christ, we're no longer under that schoolmaster. Now, this business of Cain and Abel and their worship, what would you say we could learn from the Old Testament? For example, Cain and Abel both brought sacrifices to God, right?
1: Mm-hmm. Yes, sir.
0: Nadab and Abihu offered a sacrifice of sorts to God in the form of incense. And yet, what happened to them, Leviticus 10, 1 and 2. Elaborate for just a few moments, Brother Chris, on the importance of worshiping God correctly. Even though we're not under Old Testament law, what can we learn, what principles can we learn from the Old Testament about how New Testament people ought to worship God? Does God care about the details?
1: Absolutely. And I think Brother Colley touched on that when he talked about a covenant. It's this binding agreement between two individuals. And when we enter into this covenant relationship with God, we're agreeing that we're going to worship Him in the ways that He stipulated.
0: Mm-hmm.
1: Now, with Nadab and Abihu, you have this instance where they offer up strange fire, unauthorized fire, and they didn't get it from where they were supposed to get it.
0: Right.
1: And therefore, it was unacceptable.
0: Right.
1: We're not specifically told why Cain's sacrifice wasn't accepted, other than the fact that it wasn't by faith. Now, whether he offered something he wasn't supposed to offer, or whether he didn't offer it with the right attitude or with the right heart, we're not specifically told. But he did something that was not in accordance with the will of God,
0: right,
1: and God's revealed covenant at that particular point in time. And so both with Cain and then with Nadab and Abihu, God's very concerned with His people having respect for His covenant, even when it comes down to the minor details, as we might look at them from a human perspective.
0: Right. Genesis chapter 4 says that God did not have respect unto Cain's offering,
1: right, mm-hmm,
0: but He did unto Abel's. And so this idea that just because I offer something to God means he's going to accept it because I offered it is simply not borne out by the scriptures and simply not what the Bible teaches. Now, Brother Clevenger, let me ask you one more thing before we move back to Brother Colley here. There were special feast days in the Old Testament. So what if someone argues, well, since they had feast days in the Old Testament that were special days of celebration, wouldn't it be right for us to celebrate religious Christian holidays today? How would you answer that?
1: Well, that's a good question. And when I think about these religious holidays, they were all given in connection with the giving of the covenant at Mount Sinai.
2: That's right.
1: God gave them the three annual feasts. They were to go and observe wherever he would set up his tabernacle or later the temple. He gave them the Sabbaths. He gave them the new moons and so on and so forth. And so God gave them these special days and said, you are to observe these days. And one of the easiest ways for me to look at it is from Colossians chapter 2, verses 14 and following, where he says that he's blotting out or has blotted out the handwriting of ordinances that was against us, taken it out of the way, nailed it to his cross. And then we move on down to verse 16, and he says, since Christ has done that, don't let anybody judge you regarding meat or drink or in respect of holy days, new moons, or Sabbath days. When it comes right down to it, nobody can judge anyone else in observance of these new day or these holidays, new moons and Sabbaths and feast days. And so while some Jewish Christians chose and they had the Christian liberty to observe them, they would observe them, but they couldn't bind that on anybody else.
0: Right.
1: And so while some Christians may choose to observe these holidays, they have the freedom to do that. Other Christians may choose not to observe these holidays, and they have the freedom to do that. But so far as regulations across the board where we must observe these holidays because that's stipulated in Scripture, we can't find it. And in fact, we have the liberty to do so.
0: Well, it strikes me, Brother Colley, that these days that were observed in the Old Testament were authorized at one time by God in
2: That's
0: His
2: correct.
0: Word. And therefore, if you're going to try to make it parallel, we would need to find some authorization from God for the religious holy days that people are trying to celebrate
2: in
0: today.
2: In the New Testament, correct.
0: And do we find any such commands to observe a special day to celebrate the birth of Christ or a special day to celebrate the resurrection as a religious holy day? Does the New Testament ever command such observances as that?
2: No, sir. But it rather, when the Lord instituted the Lord's Supper, he said, this do in remembrance of me. And that's specific. And of course, that would eliminate anything that man might by tradition make, such as Christmas or Easter. Strange to me always that on the first day of the week, the disciples in the early church broke bread in Lord's Supper.
0: Right.
2: But now we have people who do not respect that as they once did, maybe. And so because of that, they're not observing what the Lord asked them to observe. They want to observe what they decided might be good, such as Christmas and Easter.
0: So when we observe the Lord's Supper, we're doing so with Bible authority.
2: That's right.
0: When God actually commanded that and regulated and told us how to do it.
2: Absolutely.
0: And told us how long to do it until he comes back. But with reference to these other days, there's not the same thing. We don't have the same legislation, do we?
2: We do not have the legislation. We do not have the way to do it. The Lord never did mention it to us. If he had wanted us to observe it, he would have told us.
0: Right.
2: That's right.
0: And, you know, I was thinking in the book of Zechariah, they were celebrating fasts in certain months of their own choosing, which God had not told them to observe. And you read this in Zechariah chapter 7 and 8 in particular. And they wanted to know, should we keep this up? And God said, I never commanded you to do this in the first place. And rather than coming up with your own days and inventions to try to do things for me, why don't you just do what I've asked you to do already, and I'll be pleased with you. And I'm persuaded that in our world, Brother Clevenger, there's some people, I'm not saying everyone in our viewing audience, but some people have the view that as long as they're warm and fuzzy toward God in December and April or around Easter time and Christmas time, that's pretty much all there is. And this gets so bad, I actually saw a cartoon where a preacher is depicted on Easter service saying to an audience, and let me be the first to say to you, Merry Christmas, because he didn't think he'd see any of them again until then anyway. So that can be a problem sometimes when it comes to inventing our own days. We actually end up making how to worship God something of our own devising,
1: mm-hmm.
0: don't we?
1: Mm-hmm. We do. And we place overemphasis on these days almost like the rest of the year doesn't matter.
0: Right.
1: I go to church these 3 days or these 4 days or these days of my choosing, mm-hmm. and the rest of the time it just doesn't matter.
0: Right.
1: Whereas when we look at our relationship with God, the way that it's presented, and specifically our relationship as the church with Christ in Ephesians 5, like the marriage between a husband and wife, mm-hmm. I don't know if that would fly in our households if we had a relationship with our wives only 4 or 5 days a year,
0: yeah.
1: and then just let it go the
0: right.
1: rest of the time.
0: Exactly.
1: It's a daily practice.
2: Well, Paul said, you know, we walk by faith and not by sight.
0: Right.
2: And faith comes by hearing, and hearing by the word of God, Romans mm-hmm. 10:17.
0: That's
2: so
0: right.
2: We have to be directed by God's word if we want to live right.
0: That's the only way to go. Colossians 3:17 says, what are we doing, word or deed? We're to do all in the name of the Lord Jesus. We do have a caller on the line. We have J.J. with us from Texas. J.J., welcome to the program.
3: Oh, it is good to be on here. How are you fellas doing?
0: We're doing well tonight. How about you?
3: Oh, I'm living the dream.
0: Yes, sir. Yes, sir. What's
3: living
0: on your,
3: the dream.
0: What's
3: well,
0: on
3: I
0: your mind
3: tonight?
0: Well,
3: I've got a question
0: tonight.
3: For you. We're talking about the old law and what we can learn from it. And one of my favorite chapters in the book of Leviticus is Leviticus chapter 8, where we see Moses putting into plan what God had laid out. And he did so meticulously in Exodus chapter 28. God gave the plans, and Moses went through and fulfilled everything as he was told to do.
0: Mm-hmm.
3: And I believe it's a beautiful chapter. Yet we see 2 chapters later in Leviticus chapter 10, Nadab and Abihu, who were there for Leviticus chapter 8, still did what was wrong, and they were killed on the spot. What correlation could we make if we were going to talk to someone who isn't very knowledgeable about the Old Testament? How could we show them Exodus 28, Leviticus 8, and Leviticus 10, and show them in the New Testament a correlation?
0: Yeah, that's a good question. Brother Colley, what would you say to that? What would your approach be if someone, how would you use like passages like Leviticus to show people today how to make application of it to New Testament worship?
2: Well, those were sacrifices which they offered, some public, some private.
0: Mm-hmm.
2: But they were sacrifices which were pleasing to God because he had commanded them. And if we follow the teaching of the New Testament, we offer pleasing sacrifices also with the fruit of our lips, with the preaching of the word, partaking of the Lord's Supper, giving of our means. All of those things are spoken of as being a part of our priesthood.
0: Right, yeah. Right. JJ, are you still on the line with us?
3: I'm still on the line.
0: Okay.
3: Go ahead, I'm sorry.
0: No, I was going to ask you a question. You've read these passages probably even more recently than some of us have. I remember what you're talking about, though. Would one of the messages that we could get from them be, look, once God has set the details forth and given you clear revelation on it, it's important not just to sit there and hear it, but then to apply it and to take it with you and to actually remember it to make application of it in your life, correct?
3: Oh, absolutely. The thing that we see at least twice in Leviticus 8 is it was a sweet-smelling aroma.
0: Right.
3: And when he threw the ram on the altar, that was a sweet-smelling aroma. And they didn't have barbecue sauce or anything like that back in those days. And when I was reading through that, I couldn't help but think, you know, some of these people that are heading out to the left, the emerging church, the mm-hmm. postmodernistic view, instead would opt to, if they were able to go back and be there on that day, would smell and go, oh, that smells terrible. God, you don't know what you want. Let me put some potpourri in there and some Old Spice. Let me tell you how it can smell good. And we see that in Leviticus 8, Moses' attitude was giving the glory to God, giving mm-hmm. the worship to God on his terms.
0: Triggered a thought in my mind. In connection with that, there in Leviticus 10, you remember when Nadab and Abihu had died and Aaron comes to get an explanation. This statement is made, I will be sanctified in them that come again before me, and before all the people I will be glorified. And once Aaron hears that, he holds his peace, recognizing that the way we worship God is not a trivial matter. It's a matter of glorifying him and giving him the honor he deserves, correct?
3: Mm-hmm. Right. And I don't believe Aaron was even allowed to mourn. There was such a busy, the priest had such a busy duty during that time that God's like, no, you don't get any time off for this. This was a stupid mistake on their part. And he had to continue on with the work.
2: God said to Aaron, don't let the hair of your head grow loose.
0: Right.
2: In other words, don't mourn over these boys. They have done abomination in my sight.
3: Oh, exactly. And we see God in Exodus 28 laid out specifically down to what he wanted, what types of fabrics that he wanted in the clothes, what he wanted for everything. And then we see Moses being pleasing to God by doing exactly what he wanted. And we see a quick reference to that it was a pleasing aroma. And then two chapters later, Nadab and Abihu, who were there during Leviticus 8, they were at the front of the tent. They were washed with water and cleansed, just as it said in Exodus 28 to do, and they fell short. Mm-hmm. And I think it would be good for us as Christians to keep that in mind, because God gave specific orders for what we need to do for Christian living to become a Christian and to be pleasing to him. And when we miss the mark, there's a standard that was set that we can learn from the Old Testament that God's not pleased, and we can't worship ourselves.
0: Well, that's exactly right. JJ, we really appreciate your call tonight. Thank you for calling us.
3: Hey, no problem. Y'all have a great night.
0: Yes, sir, you too. Ruth Levenger, before we take the next call, let me ask you, as you were listening to this conversation, what thoughts came to your mind as you think about these scriptures?
1: When I think about, especially Nadab and Abihu, the culmination of what JJ was talking about, where God gives the instructions, they're told exactly what it's supposed to be, yet they either through negligence, it certainly wasn't ignorance, but it was through negligence or even a willful decision to go against the commands of God. They decided to supplement or to add something or to take away something that God wasn't pleased. Hebrews 10 came to mind for me, where the writer here, he's talking about some leaving behind what they've been given by Christ and by the apostles and going back to Judaism and the Old Covenant, where he talks about if they leave behind and they forsake the assembly, he says in verse 26, if we sin willfully, if we willfully go against what we've been given by Christ through this revelation, after we have received the knowledge of the truth, we've been given the knowledge of the truth, we know what's right, we know what's wrong, and we choose rather to go back to old ways, he says, there remaineth no more sacrifice for sins, but a certain fearful looking for of judgment, fiery indignation, and on and on. And he's talking about the comparison here between the law of Moses and those who were so punished, and the way that if we reject the law of Christ and the gospel of Christ, that we're going to receive the same type of punishment.
0: Right. And you know, there's no indication in the text of Leviticus 10 that this was Nadab and Abihu saying, we know we're doing this against the will of God, and we're going to do it anyway and just see what he does about it. In fact, it's not impossible when you consider the fact that right on the heels of this, the Lord says to Aaron in verse 9, do not drink wine nor strong drink, thou nor thy sons with thee, when thou go into the tabernacle, lest you die. Is it possible that they were even to some degree inebriated, and that their judgment was impaired, and they didn't do it on purpose, therefore God should have given? No, look, God says that it is so important that you worship me correctly. You don't do anything that would impair your judgment to keep you from worshiping me, lest you die. And he says, this is a statute forever throughout your generation, so that you can put a difference between the holy and the unholy, between the unclean and the clean. And so God made it clear that he wanted to be worshiped as no excuses, no matter what the reasons, they were bound to do what God asked them to do. Now, we do have another caller, so we want to get to that. We have Matt from Ohio. Matt, welcome to the program tonight.
4: Yeah, good evening.
0: Good evening. What's on your mind tonight?
4: I just had a question about how do you address the fact that sort of the idea that God is portrayed differently in the Old Testament versus the New Testament? In the Old Testament, you know, he, after creation, he kills everyone on the earth except for Noah and his sons, his wife and daughter-in-law, you know, hardens the heart of Pharaoh so that Moses, you know, will won't let Moses go. In the New Testament, you have Jesus, you know, portraying, you know, God is love and eating with sinners and things like that.
0: Okay.
4: How do you, I guess, reconcile the two, because obviously there's one God.
0: Right, okay. Brother Colley, let's, if you'll stay on the line with us, Matt, we'll get back with you in a moment. But Brother Colley, sometimes people act like there's a God of the Old Testament, and then he got religion between Malachi and Matthew and got nice, and that suddenly he's no longer so severe, he's no longer so demanding, and it's all grace now, and then it was all law. Is that a fair depiction of what God really is? Was he that different between Old and New Testaments?
2: No, sir. He's the same God in both places. And, of course, he was a just God in every way.
0: Right.
2: He proved that over and over and over. With Noah, he gave grace, favor to him, because he obeyed his voice. And with these sons of Aaron, Nadab and Abihu, he showed resistance to them because they didn't respect him.
0: Mm-hmm.
2: Now, the New Testament says our God is a consuming fire. But it also says in 1 John 4:8, God is love.
0: Mm-hmm.
2: So we have to understand that there are two sides to God, that he is a gracious God, but that he also is one who will punish those who will not do his will.
0: Right. That's a very good point. And you know, Brother Clevenger, as you think about this, are there any examples in the New Testament of sudden death punishments given by God, even in the New Testament?
1: Ananias and Sapphira come to mind immediately.
0: Mm-hmm.
1: Where they, knowing what they were doing, they lied to the church, they lied to Peter, they try to conceal this from everybody else. They say they're giving everything that they've gained from this selling of this piece of land, this piece of property.
0: Mm-hmm.
1: They hold back part for themselves. They want praise and accolade and honor. And they lie to God, they lie to the Holy Ghost, and they're killed on the spot, much like Nadab and Abihu in Leviticus chapter 10.
0: And yet the God of grace had certainly brought the church and salvation and forgiveness, and yet he was still a God of severity. What Romans 11:22 says, behold the goodness and the severity
2: right.
0: of God.
2: Mm-hmm. Right.
0: And you don't see a Jekyll and Hyde God, one in the Old Testament, one in the New. You see consistent character from God, and he's always been gracious. All you have to do is read what the Israelites put him through and how patient and forbearing he was with them to realize his mercy and grace was definitely, definitely in correspondence with God's will. Matt, do you have other comments you'd like to make about this?
4: No, that sounds pretty good. Just also bring the fact that, you know, talked about when Christ comes back, obviously people are going to be judged again. So a lot of people, what I've heard people say, it's like, you know, well, you know, since God loves everyone, everyone's going to go to heaven, you know, everyone's covered by grace no matter what they do, and this is not right, and that's a good idea to how to find out, how to tell people to get them to realize that when they all need to learn.
0: Well, we certainly do need to realize that God has revealed himself in both Testaments in a clear and unmistakable fashion. And you know, I've heard the statement, brethren, that I really think's a pretty good statement. As a general rule, God warns before he wounds. And the people couldn't say in Noah's day they hadn't been warned, could
2: no,
0: they?
2: That's
0: mm-hmm.
2: true. Sodom and Gomorrah.
0: Right, exactly. And so, you know, sometimes people want to zoom in on the severity of God and ignore all the years of forbearance that that were involved before that severity was actually dispensed. So thank you very much, Matt. We have another question we need to get to. Appreciate your call.
4: Thank you.
0: Yes, sir. We have an email question here. It says this. I'm going to read it just as it's written. If you don't understand God's purpose from the beginning, you will reach wrong conclusions. I'm disappointed that statement was made on a program designed to help bring clarity to Scripture. The New Testament doesn't stand alone. So let's spend a little time making sure that we're giving the right answer on this so that there's no confusion. I don't think that any of us would believe that the New Testament stands alone in the sense that we don't need the Old Testament. If we didn't need the Old Testament, God wouldn't have given it to
2: That's
0: us,
2: right.
0: right?
2: That's correct.
0: And so I think what one could say is if they only had the New Testament, they would still have an inspired document from God that is a better covenant with better promises. But the way to know that is to be able to contrast it with the Old. Let's hear you gentlemen chime in on this to make sure that we've left a clear understanding of what we're saying when we say there's a relationship between the Old and New Testaments. What would you say, Brother Kirk?
2: Matthew 5, Jesus said, I didn't come to destroy the law
0: right.
2: or the prophets,
0: mm-hmm.
2: but I came to fulfill it. The predictions, the promises, the prophecies that are made in the Old Testament concerning the Messiah, Christ fulfilled every one of them. And that's the proof, actually, of inspiration.
0: Mm-hmm.
2: It brings before our minds the connection between the Old and the New Testament. And there is a connective element, which we must not ever deny,
0: right,
2: between the Old and the New Testament.
0: Exactly right. And I was thinking about the statement that is made in

0: than right. the other.
1: That's
0: they
1: right.
0: both have served either in the past or are serving their design purposes.
1: Right, exactly. But we must realize which one we're under.
2: Exactly, and that's where I think some people fail to make the distinction.
1: Yeah.
2: And that's why some people still say we're under the Ten Commandments today.
1: Yes.
2: Well, it sounds shocking to say that we're not, because people then want to say, well, wait, whoa, you're saying that we can murder and that we can covet? And we can't do any of those things, but why can't we do any of those things? It's because the New Testament under which we live forbids those things, and yet the New Testament does not command us to keep the Sabbath day, to remember it, to keep it holy, and so we're not under the Old Testament law to keep the Sabbath, but we can learn principles about how God said, if I give you regulations for the Sabbath, you need to honor them. Those principles can certainly apply to show us that God means business when he gives rules, but we hope that maybe that's clarified what we're saying on the program. We certainly believe in the Old Testament's importance in bringing us to Christ and in being written for our learning. All right, here's the statement, Brother Colley, that we want to address. Jesus is described by the Hebrews writer as being our high priest, and we're all described as being priests by Peter, 1 Peter chapter 2 and verse 5. Well, how can we be priests if we're not making sacrifices, someone asks? And what's the difference between our priesthood and his priesthood? So let's dive into that for a few moments.
1: The Old Testament had high priests. And those high priests were special priests because they alone could go into the Holy of Holies.
2: Mm-hmm.
1: In the compartments of the tabernacle and the temple, there was first of all the place where the showbread was and the lamp, all of those things. But then there was a curtain between that and the most holy place where God revealed himself. And because of that, when Christ died, that curtain was rent from the top to the bottom
2: mm-hmm.
1: to give us access to God. But they had a high priest who oftentimes died. And so they had to get used to a new high priest.
2: Mm-hmm.
1: But now we have a high priest who will live forever, and that's Jesus Christ.
2: Mm-hmm.
1: Now, we're not high priests, but we are priests. And so we offer sacrifice in our worship and service, but Christ is our high priest. And so Hebrews 4:15 says, we have not a high priest who cannot be touched with the feelings of our infirmities, but one who at all points is tempted like as we are, yet without sin.
2: Mm-hmm.
1: So he is our high priest, and we glory in him because his eternal nature
2: mm-hmm.
1: and because we know that his promises are true.
2: And Brother Clevenger, didn't Peter say that we're a royal priesthood, that we've been called forth to show forth his praises, and that we don't go around wearing religious titles, and there's no high priest in the church of Christ on earth, but we do have a high priest in the church, and he's in heaven at the right hand of God interceding for us right now. And that reminds me of another question that we got here. I wanted to ask, we'll get to this, and then I want to ask Brother Colley about an instrumental music question that we had that came in. One of the things we see happening in the Old Testament, David ate the showbread,
0: mm-hmm.
2: and it says, the question reads like this: since David wasn't condemned for eating the showbread, 1 Samuel 21:6, Matthew 12:3-8, does that mean that whether or not something's considered a sin today depends on the circumstances and your reason for disobeying? Is this kind of like situation ethics?
0: Mm-hmm.
2: Yeah, that's the question that's being asked. What would the answer be?
0: The answer would be, no, it's not contingent. When God says something is sin, it's sin in whatever circumstances we're talking about.
1: That's right.
0: A lot of times one of the easiest ways to illustrate this is with lying or telling falsehoods. Is there any situation where it's okay for me to lie or tell a falsehood? Well, no, God's condemned lying. And so you can't create a situation or even a hypothetical situation where it would be permissible for me to violate the will of God and God's written revelation. And so that goes across the board. It doesn't matter what sin we're talking about. There's no time period. There's no particular instance or hypothetical situation where it would be permissible or would be okay.
1: Correct. And you know of those Ten Commandments given in the Old Testament, if I might stretch that just a little bit.
2: Absolutely, yes.
1: Nine of them are reiterated in the New Testament.
2: Mm-hmm.
1: Like you said, all except remember the Sabbath day and keep it holy. But every one of them are strengthened. in the New Testament.

0: They're made stronger. And so we're still under those commandments.
1: Yeah, it reminds me of the Sermon on the Mount where right. Jesus says, you've heard that it was said, but I say unto you.
0: Yes.
1: And then he amplified and strengthened those things, among other things.
0: That's right.
1: This is a live call-in program, and maybe you'd like to make a phone call to us tonight. Our number is 662-874-5508. That's 662-874-5508. Or you could email your questions or comments to us at gbnlive@gbntv.org. We're talking tonight about applying Old Testament concepts to the New Testament age. And one of the things that we notice in the Old Testament is the use of mechanical instruments of music in worship. But we don't see that in the New Testament. So someone has written this question, and it says, hi, brother, in seeking to justify the option of using mechanical instruments of music in the New Testament, comment specifically on the argument which says the instrument we use in the New Testament is the heart, Ephesians 5:19. And then in his comments on this, one of his arguments is this: singing in your heart has never excluded mechanical instruments, because he cites Psalm 9 and verse 1 and Psalm 57, 7, which talk about singing in the heart. And so singing in the heart, according to his judgment, would not necessarily exclude it in the New Testament. And wanted to see if you would comment on this particular argument on the show. Thanks. And we thank Anthony for sending the question. So this, the way I'm taking this question, Brother Colley, is that someone is saying, look, we've always used the argument that the instrument we make melody on is the heart, because there's nothing else mentioned in Ephesians 5:19.
0: Correct.
1: But in Psalm 9 and verse 1, it talks about their hearts being fixed on God, and Psalm 57, 7 talks about their heart being involved, and they were using mechanical instruments of music and worship. And therefore, does not the these passages show that it's okay for someone to sing in the heart and use mechanical instruments of music? I think it's the argument they're trying to make.
0: Right.
1: What's wrong with that argument?
0: Well, there are specific and generic commands. And the specific command of Ephesians 5:19 is to sing.
1: Mm-hmm.
0: Now, the heart to accompany the singing, but the singing is what is commanded. There are two kinds of music. There's instrumental and vocal.
1: Mm-hmm.
0: But we're never commanded to use instrumental in the New Testament, only vocal. And in the Old Testament, it is always said, which David made, when he talked about the instruments that were used there. And I think we could remind our queries tonight that these things were never used in the temple or the tabernacle. Now, that's where God controlled the worship. And although these things were used outside of those places, they were never used inside, where God controlled the worship. Now, in the New Testament, God controls the worship. He says God is a spirit, and they that worship him must worship him in spirit and in truth, John 4:24. So if we add to that which the Lord has commanded, it becomes vain. Matthew 15:9, in vain, pardon me, do they worship me, teaching for their doctrines the commandments of men.
1: Mm-hmm.
0: It may be in ignorance. Acts 17, those people worshiped in ignorance. Or it may be will worship. I like it, a lot of people say.
1: Mm-hmm.
0: And so because I like it, it must be all right. But Colossians 2:23 condemns that as will worship.
1: Mm-hmm.
0: But then there's that true worship of spirit and truth. In other words, we accompany our singing with our heart, and that is pleasing unto God.
1: Brother Chris, as we think about this, it strikes me that in Psalms, the passage, for example, one of the passages mentioned, Psalm 57:7, says, my heart is fixed, O God, my heart is fixed, I will sing and give praise. And the very next verse says, awake up, my glory, awake psaltery and harp, I myself will awake early. What strikes me is that what you see here in the Old Testament, you don't find in the New, and that is a statement in Ephesians 5:19 to sing and make melody in your heart being followed by anything that would justify using a mechanical instrument of music in addition to that. And so the Old Testament and the New Testament, I think Brother Franklin Camp was the one who made the statement I've always appreciated. He said that every time someone has to race back to the Old Testament to to try to find authority for instrumental music, they're admitting something. Mm. And what are they admitting? They're admitting they can't find the authority for it in the New Testament, or else they wouldn't have to race back to the Old Testament. And so let me ask you, Brother Clevenger, if it's true that we can go to the Old Testament to justify anything we do in New Testament worship, what would that say about animal sacrifices?
2: Well, if we could do it with instrumental music or the type of singing that we offer unto God in our worship, we could do it with anything. And you're right, animal sacrifices being one of those things. If we can justify instrumental music because it's in the Old Testament, then we can try to justify the same thing. Or Sabbath keeping because we can find it in the Old Testament.
1: Right.
2: What's interesting is in every bit of Scripture we've got so far as the New Testament's concerned, and even extra biblical writing from the 1st and 2nd and 3rd century, it's marked that there is no instrumental music.
1: No.
2: And that sets the church apart from the worship of Greek gods, where they accompanied their worship with instruments, and it sets it apart from Judaism, where even they, like you mentioned, Brother Colley, they often sang songs unto God with the accompaniment of mechanical instruments of music, but the church never did.
1: Never.
2: So far as Revelation, and then outside of the New Testament, no early Christian writer or quote-unquote church father references the fact that in the 1st, 2nd, 3rd century, they used mechanical instruments of music. And that's remarkable since it was so widespread amongst those outside of the church.
1: And what does the very word a cappella mean? After the manner of the chapel or the church?
0: Right.
1: And so you can't say, well, they just didn't have access to these instruments. They obviously did. But why were they suddenly not using them? I was researching this a little bit before the program today and found this quotation from someone that's not anti-instrumental music in New Testament worship, or in modern-day worship, I rather should say, but this is their admission. From a historical point of view, this is what they admit. The primitive Christian community held the same view, as we know, from apostolic and post-apostolic literature. Instrumental music was thought unfit for religious services. Mm. Now, that's a startling admission because it shows us that this idea that opposition to instrumental music is just something a few cranky people in churches of Christ are doing is simply not the historical evidence or the truth of the matter. It didn't come along in the Catholic Church even for several centuries, did it?
0: That's right, 600 years.
1: Right, and so, and even then there was a split. And the Greek Orthodox Church, which still does not use instruments of music, came about as a result of an insistence on maintaining the apostolic approach to singing. And so we would certainly encourage your calls or comments on this, but we do have another question. Actually, we have another caller on the line, Justin from Ohio. Justin, welcome to the program tonight.
3: Well, thank you very much for taking my call, sir. Appreciate it.
1: Yes, sir. What's your question?
3: My question is in regard to the way a brother recently explained to me the passage of Matthew chapter 18, verses 15 through 17, when dealing with sitting brother, specifically verse 16, when reference was made to take with you one or two more, that by the mouth of two or three witnesses every word may be established. He explained this to me, that those witnesses need to be witnesses of the act of sin of the erring brother to be able to take them with you to that erring brother. And he says that it's based off of Deuteronomy chapter 19, verse 15, where it talks about by the mouth of two or three witnesses, every thing may be established, every concerning iniquity or sins. I wanted to know if that is an accurate statement. If it's not an accurate statement, then how do you explain that it's not?
1: Okay. Excellent question. Feel free to stay on the line to contribute further in a moment. Brother Clevenger, what does Deuteronomy 19:15 declare?
2: Deuteronomy 19:15, one witness shall not rise up against a man for any iniquity or for any sin, in any sin that he sinneth at the mouth of two witnesses or at the mouth of three witnesses shall the matter be established.
1: Okay. And so how does this relate, Brother Colley, to Matthew 18, or does it relate to Matthew chapter 18? This is something that we need to keep in mind. The New Testament, of course, addresses the issue in Matthew 18 that may not be contextually the same as what we're reading about in Deuteronomy 19, but there's sometimes a principle that transports. But what would, what does Matthew 18 specifically tell us to do?
0: Well, it's telling us if someone sins against us, we go to him. It may be settled right then. We may not have to have any witnesses. But if he won't hear us, then we're to carry two or more with us, that everything may be established that he has said, and whether or not he rejected our overtures toward him. Now, concerning an elder of the church, he said, receive not an accusation against an elder, except at the mouth of two or three witnesses.
1: Mm-hmm.
0: So when someone comes and said, I want to tell you something about this elder, you say, wait a minute, go get your witnesses now.
1: Right.
0: Because we can't take it just at one word.
1: Mm-hmm.
0: And that was to protect people from someone who would take advantage of them.
1: Right. And you know, Justin, I was thinking about your question as it relates to Matthew 18. In Deuteronomy 19, the matter is witnessing someone commit the offense. But in Matthew 18, he says, if your brother trespasses against thee, you go and tell him his fault between thee and him alone, and if he hears you, you've gained your brother. But if he will not hear thee, then take with thee one or two more, that in the mouth of two or three witnesses every word may be established. So in this context, it's not, you don't take with you two or three that saw him do what he did to you or what you did to him. You're taking with them with you to establish from this point on what's said, and whether, you know, there is a working arrangement to try to settle this. There's a difference between Matthew 18's two or three witnesses, in my judgment, and Deuteronomy 19. Because in Deuteronomy 19, it's a matter of saying, yes, I saw it. In Matthew 18, it's two or three helping you, witnessing the act of reconciliation that's trying to take place between you and another brother. Brother Clevenger, do you have some extra thoughts on this as well? Or?
2: I absolutely agree, and I think you could probably plug this in with 1 Corinthians chapter 5 and chapter 6, where it talks about going to law against a brother. I think Deuteronomy 19 talks about this public judicial decision before the judge, whereas Matthew 18 is talking more about what Paul wanted them to do, which That's is right. try to reconcile and take care of this in and amongst the church.
0: Right. And many of the things given in the old law were legal, not personal. But the Jews oftentimes took them as personal.
2: Mm-hmm.
1: And I think today some people think the mouth of two or three witnesses, one brother said it, two guys heard him say it, and so they go out and repeat it as if it's the gospel truth.
0: There you go.
1: When in fact, there needs to be more than that. And, you know,
0: That's right.
1: I think, too, this is about, it starts off as a private sin, and yet I don't think that this passage right here prohibits us from publicly opposing error with and saying we have to go to someone first. For example, I've heard this illustration for years, and I've always remembered it. If a school teacher says, as he's walking by and looks at Johnny's private little tablet, and Johnny's misspelled cat, spelled it K-A-T, it would be inappropriate for the teacher, when the rest of the class doesn't even know about this error, to say, hey, everybody, look at Johnny's tablet. Look what he put on here. He's wrong, and then mock and humiliate him with no reason. She could quietly take him aside and say, now that's supposed to be what? And correct him without having to publicly humiliate him. But if she says, Johnny, go to the board and write the word cat on the board, and he writes it wrong on the board, if he spells it incorrectly on the board, now she has to do what? Does she have to go to Johnny privately before she can publicly correct this error? No, she can publicly correct the error because it's been done in public, and so she can thus correct it publicly. Any other thoughts from you, Justin, before we let you go? We do have another caller.
3: That was those were actually the same thoughts that I had. I even said that to the brother and showed him that stuff as well. He did say though that. He used that it would be gossip if you went to someone else. If you went to the brother that was erring and it was not taken care of between you, that you couldn't go to two or three other witnesses because that would be gossip. And I don't believe that's correct. That's what he said, and using reference of Deuteronomy 19.
1: Right, because the way Jesus describes it, the trespass is private between two brothers at the first, between one brother and another, and then the others are brought in not because they witnessed what happened, but to be witnesses from that point on at trying to reconcile.
3: Right, and his response to me was, well, if you don't have two or three witnesses of the sin, then you don't go, you basically eat it, basically, you know what I'm saying? Mm-hmm. You don't take it and spread it to other people.
1: Right.
3: Which I think is an ignorant statement, but...
1: Well, we very much appreciate your call. Thank you very much for calling.
3: Yes, thank you very much for answering. I appreciate it.
1: Okay. And we have a lot of calls coming tonight, and this thrills us. We love to hear from you, and this is exciting for us to be able to interact with our viewers. And so here we have a call from Jerry from Kansas. Jerry, welcome to the program. Jerry, welcome to the program. Glad to have you with us.
4: Thank you very much. I appreciate what you're doing in regards to the Old Testament. And I have the question from Galatians chapter 5, verse 3. I testify again to every man who accepts circumcision that he is obligated to keep the whole law. In other words, it seems that the Apostle Paul, through the inspiration of the Holy Spirit, is saying that if I take anything from the Old Testament and say that this is something I'm doing because of the Old Testament, then it's like, well, now that's what my law is, the whole law of the Old Testament. So my question has to do, can we just take the word circumcision out and put other things in there and say that is from the Old Testament and say then we're obligated to keep the whole law?
1: Okay, like are you saying, could we say from Galatians 5:3, I testify again to every man that uses animal sacrifices, he'd be a debtor to do the whole law, or to every man that uses mechanical instruments of music, you're a debtor to do the whole law. Is that what you're saying? Can we make this?
4: It seems to me that that's what God is saying here in this passage of Scripture.
1: Right. Okay.
4: I'm not sure that it is only specific to circumcision.
1: Okay. All right. So you're right. Brother, colleague, comment, if you will, on Galatians chapter 5 and the argument that Paul is making there.
0: Paul is making the argument that if you are going to keep part of that law, you're under obligation to keep it all. We're either under that law or we're not under that law. And Romans 6:14, Paul said, ye are not under that law. And Colossians 2, rather, says that Christ nailed it to the cross.
1: Mm-hmm.
0: So we're not under that law. And that's what Paul was arguing. If you're going to go back to that law, you're leaving Christ to do it.
1: Mm-hmm.
0: But Christ is our all in all.
1: Amen.
0: That's
1: yes, sir.
2: I would add that here in Galatians chapter 5, it wasn't just simply the act of being circumcised.
0: That's right.
2: That they viewed as, it's not that if you're circumcised at all, mm-hmm. you've got to keep the whole law or you're going to be condemned. He talks specifically in verse 4 about being justified by the law.
0: That's right.
2: These were people who were saying, we're going to be circumcised because by that circumcision, we're going to be justified. It wasn't, we're just going to be circumcised because that's our own volition, our own choice. We're going to be circumcised because it will justify us.
0: Right.
2: And he says, if that's your mentality, then you've got to keep the whole law.
0: Okay.
2: And so I think there's a minute difference there saying, if you're circumcised, you've got to keep the whole law, or if you view circumcision as your justification and the law thereby your justification, you've got to keep the whole law.
1: Okay, very good. We have another question. This one's emailed to us. And the question is this. Why are many Christian boys still physically circumcised after they're born when the New Testament refutes this practice? Was this via the Catholic Church and kept in the Protestant Reformation is the way the question is worded. So I guess we need to address, first of all, does the New Testament refute the practice of physical circumcision? Does it suggest that this is something sinful to do, or just something that's an optional matter and not necessary to do to be saved? Brother Colley?
0: I believe it to be an optional matter, pardon me, because what he is doing is relating that, as he pointed out a moment ago, to that old law. If they trusted that old law for their justification, they didn't trust Christ for their justification. But circumcision of the heart now mm-hmm. is what we have in Christ, and not circumcision of the flesh.
1: Right.
0: And so really it's not condemned that I know of in the text of the New Testament.
1: Mm-hmm. And frankly, it's not done in our day and time so much as a religious exercise? Is it as it is more of a physical decision that takes place in the you know, delivery room by the parents and the doctors? I don't think anyone is saying that if someone is circumcised, that they think that is a requirement. Acts 15, as you'll recall, the issue was that certain men came down from Judea and taught the brethren, except you be circumcised after the manner of Moses. They said, you can't even be saved. You can't go to heaven.
5: That's right.
1: Without doing that. And if someone were to circumcise their child thinking that, then obviously that the parent would be mistaken. The child wouldn't receive any, sin because of the parent's decision. The child's not able to control this situation. As part about whether this is the Catholic Church and kept in the Protestant Reformation, I'm not familiar enough, I suppose, with the particular doctrines taught by the Catholic Church versus the Protestant Reformation to speak intelligently on this. Are either of you aware of their particular views on this?
5: I am not.
1: Okay, and I'm not either. Fortunately, this gives us a chance to highlight and emphasize that we don't have to go by any creed book written by man, whether Catholic, Protestant, or Jew. We can be just Christians and go by the Bible. And if any man speak, let him speak as the oracles of God, 1 Peter 4:11. There's nothing in the New Testament to ban circumcision as an optional matter. But there is something in the New Testament that shows us that you can't bind it on individuals as a spiritual matter. Mm-hmm. Is that fair enough?
2: That's fair enough. Galatians 5:6, neither circumcision availeth anything or uncircumcision, but faith which works by love. And the Apostle Paul's a good example because he chose not to have Titus circumcised.
0: That's correct.
2: But on another occasion, he chose to have, and I believe it was Timothy, I'm showing my own ignorance, right. He chose to have Timothy circumcised. And so Paul made that choice himself. And I'm sure they played a part.
0: Excuse me. When they were going to force Paul to circumcise Titus, he said, I will not do it, because that would be regulating you back to the old law.
1: Mm-hmm. Exactly. We're running down on our time here, but we have just enough time, I think, to address this question, Brother Colley. In Galatians 3, Paul argues that in the Old Testament, men were under law, and now we're saved by faith. Doesn't this mean that if you try to obey the gospel, you're trying to obey the law, and you've fallen from grace? That's the way the question is worded. What would you say from a biblical standpoint in response to that?
0: Titus 2:11-12 says, the grace of God that bringeth salvation hath appeared to all men, teaching us that denying ungodliness and worldly lust, we should live soberly and righteously and godly in this present world. Now, by doing the things the Lord commands us to do, of course, doesn't mean that we're trying to be law keepers as legalists. But it does mean we don't want to be illegal in not doing what the Lord teaches us to do. So we must do those things which we are commanded to do. And obeying the gospel, of course, is a part of that.
1: Very good. Brother Chris, 10 seconds.
2: We've obeyed the truth. We've obeyed the doctrine. We've kept the doctrine of Christ, and we've done so from the heart. It doesn't mean we're law keepers. It means That's we're right. keeping the law of Christ because right. we obey Him and we love Him and we want to serve Him.
1: And it's not done for meritorious That's reasons right. to try to That's deserve right. our salvation. It's done to honor God. We're so grateful that you've joined us tonight. The time has literally flown by because of your participation. And we trust that you'll make this a regular date on your calendar. Join us each week for GBN Live. We thank you so much for watching. May God richly bless you.

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1: It's 80 degrees. Well, there's

Hello, my name is Griffin Collins, and I have an exciting announcement. We will begin releasing a weekly devotional on Facebook titled Matters That Matter. In these weekly devotionals, we will discuss topics that are important and specific to the Lord's church today. What does the Bible say about trusting others? Am I required to be faithful as a Christian? I pray that you will follow along with us as we explore matters that matter today.

Just a thought. What about David and Goliath? What about David and Goliath? You might be thinking now that I'm only going to do stories that, or history accounts that people have heard of over and over again. I promise you, I'm going to try to do some other things as well, but I can't help but go over David and Goliath's history account and what has been written there. I really need to examine it over and over again so that I can examine my own life as a Christian, my own faith, and see what I can work on. David had faith in God. David knew that no matter what, God would be on his side. And when David was going to go after those that were there, he was only going there to see his brothers, to see how the war fared. Yet when he gets there, he sees that everyone is hiding because they are scared of this giant Goliath. Here's a man who is challenging everyone around him. You bring forth your best champion to fight me, and whomever wins, we will put the service of the losing army toward the winning army. We'll be your slaves if you win, and if we win, you'll be our slaves. Seems fair enough, but nobody wants to fight Goliath because he's a giant. He's tall. He's huge. 9 feet, 9 inches tall. As some people would say, I would have loved to have had him on my basketball team. He could dunk for sure. Here's a man, though, that when David sees him, David is not afraid. I don't know how tall David was. I don't know exactly how old he was at the time, but I do know this. David is not a soldier. David's not a soldier. So wait a minute. Here's David, sent by his father to see how the battle fared, not even a soldier, and he says, I'll fight this uncircumcised Philistine. I'll kill him even. How can you know that you're going to do that, David? Because the Lord is on my side. And in fact, I've killed a lion and a bear. I didn't do that on my own. That was the Lord's help. I've been able to withstand the lion and the bear, and the same Lord that delivered me out of the paw of the lion and of the mouth of the bear will deliver me out of the hand of this Philistine. Go and God be with thee. David is given some armor. He's not proved it. He can't wear it, and so he takes it off. And then he keeps things simple. He doesn't try to wear armor or go and get a bow and arrow and try to be fancy. He goes to a brook, picks up 5 small, smooth stones. 5 smooth stones. Now, Goliath had 4 brothers. I don't know if that's why he picked up 5 stones or not, but Goliath had 4 brothers, but we do know the reason he's picking up these 5 stones is this. They're weapons for battle. That's the obvious reason. These are his weapons of choice. And when he comes forth to Goliath, Goliath begins to mock and criticize David. Oh, you think that you're going to beat me with that? Am I a dog? My dog? And he cursed David by his gods. David says to him, you know, you come to me with a sword and with a spear, but I come to thee in the name of the Lord God of hosts, the God of the armies of Israel, whom thou hast defiled. This day will the Lord deliver thee into mine hand, and I will smite thee and take your head from thee. Because the Lord does not save with sword or spear, though, and I'm not going to do that with sword or spear. Notice verse 50, after David kills Goliath with the stone. And as the song says, he swung and he swung and he swung and he swung and he swung and he let go, and the stone sunk into the forehead of Goliath. And when he fell down, dead, David runs over, no sword in the hand of David. God does not save with sword and spear, David said, and God did not. Then, to make matters worse for Goliath, at least, he humiliated

Goliath by taking his head with his own sword. It's a humiliating thing for your own tools to be used against you in battle. David kills Goliath because God was on his side, and he had faith in God. He trusted in God. Don't overlook that faith, that trust. In your life today and in mine, we deal with things that will test our faith, that will test our love for God. It is important during those moments, during those situations, that we lean on God more than ever. Just a thought.

Hi, I'm David Smith, and this is In a Word. In your Bible, in Galatians chapter 3, in verse 28, there is a unique preposition used by the New Testament writer when he says, "For you are all one in Christ Jesus." In fact, in Galatians and in Ephesians and Colossians and Philippians and most of the writings of Paul, that prepositional phrase, a very intense prepositional phrase, is going to be used to describe a unique sphere of blessings. And that phrase sounds something just like we've read, in Christ, or here, in Christ Jesus. And I want you today to contemplate with me that phrase, in Christ Jesus. I know it seems like perhaps an insignificant word. It is such a small word, but it is certainly packed with a lot of meaning. Let me illustrate it this way. Let me suggest to you that there is a room somewhere located. I'll give you the location in just a moment. And as you walk into this room, you notice there are priceless treasures. There are paintings painted by the most famous painters the world has ever known, off to the right. Maybe in the far right corner of the building, as you look, there are stacks and stacks and stacks, just mounds of diamonds of the clearest quality and cut that's ever imaginable to man. And then off to the side, you see bars of gold stacked to the ceiling. And you know that because of the way they're fashioned and stamped, that just one of them is immeasurable in its own price. And maybe as you scan back your eyes to the front left of the building, there are a number of odd items that have unique value placed upon them because of to whom they belonged or something along those lines. And you know that the combined treasure is worth more than the world itself could imagine. Well, you can imagine that that place of blessing is somebody, is some place that anybody would want to be. You'd want to be in that place. Well, what if I could describe to you today a place that had far greater blessings, a place where the blood of Jesus was located, a place where the spiritual blessings that God provides was located? Wouldn't that be a far greater value than any of the monetary possessions in that room full of priceless earthly treasures? In Galatians chapter 3, Paul is describing just that by the use of that phrase, in Christ. He is saying that there is a place where there are blessings beyond compare. In this passage, in Galatians chapter 3, I just want to give you some of the blessings that are in Christ. And notice in verse 13, one of the blessings that we have inside of Jesus Christ is atonement. Notice in verse 13, Paul writes and says, "Christ hath redeemed us from the curse of the law, being made a curse for us, for it is written, cursed is everyone that hangeth on a tree." I want you to consider that Jesus Christ did what no one else or nothing else could do. Jesus actually brought atonement for sin, of course, by the giving of His own life in our stead. Not only is there atonement in Christ, but Paul describes, beginning in about verse 19, anticipation in Christ, that Jesus brought in a superior system, the faith of Jesus Christ, so that we are now no longer under the schoolmaster. Notice also as you examine this passage that Paul even describes the avenue into Christ. Notice in verse 27, "For as many of you as have been baptized into Jesus Christ have put on Christ." Of course, he's talking about the fact that in baptism we enter into the sphere of Jesus. We enter into that location where there are blessings beyond compare. And then just by way of illustration, Paul in verse 28 and 29 describes some of the advantages in Christ. He says, "There's neither Jew nor Greek, there's neither bond nor free, there is neither male nor female, for you are all one in Christ Jesus. And if you be Christ, then are you Abraham's seed and heirs according to the promise." Now, you can branch out from there. You could read perhaps in Ephesians 1 how that all spiritual blessings are in Christ, Ephesians 1:3. Or that forgiveness of sins, redemption is in Christ Jesus, Ephesians 1:7. Or in Romans 8 and verse 1, in Christ Jesus there is no condemnation to those who keep on walking according to the Spirit's teaching. On and on the list goes. Grace is in Christ, 2 Timothy 2:1. Salvation is in Christ, 2 Timothy 2:10. Again, just innumerable blessings in that one location in Christ. Aren't you thankful then that God placed so much detail, so much attention in the small words of the Bible like in Christ? It's a beautiful prepositional phrase. I hope that you'll value it more after our study today. But that's been our word for the day. Again, I'm David Smith. And this is In a Word.

0: Today we have so many different groups telling us how we should live. We even have executive orders telling us what we can and cannot do. It's as though we can't think for ourselves anymore. So who should we listen to? I'm reminded of a story that was told on Babe Ruth when he was playing baseball. In one ball game, Ruth was at bat and Babe Pinelli was the umpire behind the plate. The first pitch came in and Ruth swung and missed. The second pitch had the same results, a swing and a miss. Ruth dug his feet in for the next pitch. The pitcher winds up and delivers, and Ruth doesn't move. From behind the plate, the umpire cries out, "Strike three!" Ruth got in Pinelli's face and says, "There's 40,000 people here who know that last one was a ball, tomato head." Pinelli takes a look around the stadium, then responds to Ruth, "Maybe so, but mine's the only opinion that counts. The batter's out." You know, that sort of puts it into perspective, doesn't it? And here's something that we all need to understand and accept. No matter what you think, no matter what anyone in the world thinks, God's opinion is the only one that matters. We hear people say, "Well, as long as I'm not causing harm to anyone, God can't be against that." And then we hear, "Well, I think," or "I believe." I suppose the question comes down to, does it really matter what my personal opinion is? Well, I believe Scripture gives us the answer. Look with me in Isaiah 45:18.
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1: It's 74 degrees.

You know, man has made some great discoveries, and we certainly have benefited from the discoveries that has been made. When you think of some of the discoveries that have been made, man has discovered oxygen. He has discovered antibiotics. He has even discovered gravity. And that lets us know that what goes up certainly must come down. And one of the great discoveries is fingerprints. I mean, what a wonderful discovery when you think about the fact that a person can leave a print behind and it can be lifted and one person can be identified among 7 billion on the planet. That is an amazing discovery. What a thrilling feeling it must be to be the one to make the discovery. In September 25 of 1513, Balboa discovered the Pacific Ocean. Christopher Columbus is credited with discovering America, October 12, 1492. And what about James Marshall, who discovered gold in January 24, 1848? Just so many wonderful discoveries that has been made by man that are just simply too numerous to mention. However, as man lives in this life, he must make some discoveries, my friends, that are of a spiritual nature. A man can live in this life and not discover the things that are most important to him as it pertains to his relationship with the God of heaven. Webster says to discover is to be the first to find out or to see or to know about. It also means to find out, to learn of the existence of, to realize. It means to reveal, to disclose, to expose, or to uncover. The spiritual discoveries of which I'm going to speak this morning doesn't mean that you will necessarily be the first to know, but that these things cannot become a reality in your life until you come to a realization of them for yourself. The first discovery is that man must discover himself. Man is lost in sin, and he must come to discover his lost condition. If man does not discover his lost condition, then certainly he cannot come to a relationship or even a proper relationship with God. You remember the story of the prodigal son. Jesus gives this parable in Luke 15. He begins in verse number 11, and he said, a certain man had two sons, and the younger of them said unto his father, Father, give me the portion of goods that falleth to me. And the Bible says he divided unto them his living. And not many days after, the younger son gathered all and took his journey into the far country. And the Bible says, and there he wasted his substance with riotous living. The prodigal son is an example unto us of man in sin. He has left a loving father. He has left a loving home that provided for his well-being. He has left a stable environment. He is like the Gentiles of Romans chapter 1. You know, when you think about the Gentiles, they left God. They did not like to retain him in their knowledge. They certainly worship and serve the creature rather than the creator who is blessed forever and ever. Amen. And because they did not like to retain God in their knowledge, he gave them over to do those things which are not convenient. And we realize that in a remote sense, they are like the Gentiles who have gone away from God, who have become estranged to God and need to recognize their lost condition so that they could return to God. But he also is like those of the very beginning of this narrative in Luke 15 and verse number 2. When the scribes and the Pharisees looks at Jesus and they murmurs and complain against him because he sits and he eats with publicans and sinners. So he can also be compared to the refuse of society, those who were the rejects of society, even though the scribes and the Pharisees did not realize that they were an example of the older brother who was unloving, unmerciful, unforgiving. This boy is like many who has lost his way. He's wasted his life. The Bible says with riotous living. And isn't that the way of the world? To exhaust the body, to debase the mind, to ruin the soul, and to destroy the substance? The boy, as with much of the world, was lost. He had lost himself. He had lost his best judgment. He was as far from God as he was from himself.
And then he makes a discovery. The discovery is found in Luke 15 and verse number 17. And the Bible says, and when he came to himself, he said, how many hired servants which are in my father's house have bread enough to spare, and I perish with hunger. This is a very expressive phrase in the Greek. It is applied to one who has been deranged, so that when he recovers, the only thing that can be said of an individual is that he has found himself. He has literally come to himself. This denotes that the folly of this young man was a kind of derangement. He was literally insane. Listen to Solomon's description in Ecclesiastes chapter 9 and verse number 3. The second part of the verse, Solomon said, also the heart of the sons of men is full of evil, and madness is in the hearts while they live, and after they go to the dead. This is how God would like us to see it. When man goes away from God, he allows himself to be led by evil impulses and desires. He forfeits good judgment and welcomes drunkenness to soberness. This person has truly lost himself. This person is spiritually insane. And I should point out to you that there are many individuals in our world today who we could consider spiritually insane. And the reason they are insane spiritually is because they have given themselves over to sin. They have given themselves over to wickedness. They have began to believe all those things that are against God. And somehow, my friends, at the end of this life, some of those individuals expect to be in heaven. You know, a person must be insane to believe that he is going to sow to the flesh and then reap everlasting life. Paul certainly revealed that such is not the case. When he wrote the Galatian epistle, even when Paul was writing to the church, Paul wanted them to understand that, so he got right to the business at hand in chapter 1 when he says in verse number 6, I marvel that ye are so soon removed from him that called you to the grace of Christ unto another gospel. He said, which is not another, but there be some that will trouble you and pervert the gospel of Christ. But though we and an angel of heaven preach any other gospel unto you than that ye have received, he said, let him be accursed. As I said before, so say I now again, if any man preach any other gospel unto you than that you have received, let him be accursed. And Paul is writing to Christians. He wanted them to know that if they forfeit the gospel, if they walk away from Christ, if they turn away from God, that they would forfeit their position to be in heaven. Paul told those Galatians in chapter 3 and verse number 1, you are foolish Galatians, and who had bewitched you that you should not obey the truth, before whose eyes Jesus Christ was evidently set forth, crucified among you. And in chapter 4, verse number 16, Paul says, am I therefore become your enemy because I tell you the truth? And so by the time we get to chapter 6, that's the practical portion of the book, Paul is describing the ones who are going to be able to cover those things in chapter 6 are those who are spiritual, who are walking after the Spirit. Galatians chapter 5, verse number 16. They are those who imbibe the fruit of the Spirit, which is love, joy, peace, long-suffering, gentleness, goodness, faith, meekness, temperance. Against such, Paul says, there is no law. And so Paul doesn't want anyone to be deceived that God is not mocked. For whatsoever man soweth, that shall he also reap. He that soweth to the flesh shall of the flesh reap corruption. And he that soweth to the Spirit, he says, of the Spirit shall reap everlasting life. Those who are described in chapter 5 are the ones who are able to give that spiritual service. They are able to assist their brethren when they are overtaken in a fault. They are able, my friends, to make sure that they are able to bear their own burdens. They are able, in verse number 6, to bear the burden of the gospel, to spread their seed spiritually as they support the gospel truth. And Paul connects that with the fact that if you sow everywhere but to the gospel and you don't sow these spiritual things, then you are sowing to the flesh. Now, if that's said of those who are in Christ, what about those who are outside of Christ? There doesn't seem to be any hope for an individual. So an individual would literally have to be insane to believe that he can sow to the flesh and then afterwards reap everlasting life. A person would have to be insane to believe that he is going to give his life to the devil and then spend an eternity with God in heaven.
You know, Jesus presents the judgment scene in Matthew 25, verse number 41. And in that judgment scene, he reveals that there were those who were told to depart from him into everlasting fire, prepared for the devil and his angels. My friends, God has promised irretrievable destruction on Satan and sin. And if an individual decides that he's going to follow him, that he's going to follow his ways, that he's going to follow his philosophies, that he's going to follow those things that are given to us by Satan, if he follows those things, then, my friends, he is going to the place that God has made for the devil and his angels. One would have to be insane to believe that he can leave everything to chance, roll the dice, and then end up in heaven. This is why we have faith in the first place. You see, faith is a conviction that is produced based on evidence revealed in the Word of God. Simply put, in Romans 10 and 17, the Bible says, so then faith cometh by hearing, and hearing by the Word of God. When I, with my intellect, accept God's information as fact and as true, when I, with my will, my volition, accept God's information in obedience, when I, with my emotion, respond to God's information with trust, my conscience will file that information as my conviction. I have now come to real faith in God with all of my heart. One cannot, my friend, mistakenly come to faith. He cannot simply roll the dice. And if perhaps there is a God, he can come to faith in him. One is insane to believe that he can actually question, doubt, or deny God's very existence. And then at the end of his life, if there is a God, he can expect heaven. The psalmist declares such a person is a fool. Psalm 14 and verse number 1. The psalmist says, my friends, the fool has said in his heart, there is no God. There's a lot of insane people spiritually, because you'd have to be insane to believe you can deny the deity of Christ, reject him as the Savior, and find another way to the Father. When Jesus wanted to comfort and encourage his disciples, coming out of John chapter 13, where Jesus tells his disciples that he is going to have to go away, but they cannot go with him presently. The disciples were obviously distraught in hearing this news. And obviously Jesus had also pointed out that there was one who was going to betray him. And upon hearing this news, they were saddened. But in chapter 14, beginning at verse number 1, Jesus tells those disciples to let not your hearts be troubled. Ye believe in God, believe also in me. In my Father's house are many mansions. If it were not so, I would have told you. I go to prepare a place for you, and if I go to prepare a place for you, I will come again and receive you unto myself, that where I am, there ye may be also. Whither I go, ye know, and the way ye know. And Thomas saith unto him, Lord, we know not whither thou goest, and how can we know the way? Jesus says, I am the way, the truth, and the life, and no man can come unto the Father but by me. Jesus says, no man can have access to the Father, no man can be reconciled to the Father except by me. I watched a program called Larry King Live. When Larry King asked Joel Osteen if he believed this passage, he said, Joel, do you believe John 14, 6? And Joel answered in the affirmative, yes, I believe John 14, 6. But Larry understood the implications of John 14, 6. And so he asked him, well, can anyone go to heaven who does not believe in Christ? Joel said, well, Larry, I don't judge. I can't judge another man's heart. So Larry continued, and he finally got to the point where he asked him, well, can an atheist go to heaven, Joel, based on this passage? Joel said, well, again, Larry, I don't judge. I just cannot judge another man's heart. If you want to know if one is a false teacher, just compare what he says to what the apostles said. I wish Peter could have been there
And I wish that Larry King could have asked Peter, and I know exactly how Peter would have responded. Peter would have said, neither is there salvation in any other. For there is none other name under heaven given among men whereby we must be saved. That's what Peter would have said. In fact, that's exactly what Peter did say in Acts 4 and verse number 13 when he stood before the council and was asked concerning Christ. I wish the Apostle Paul would have been there. Because I know how the Apostle Paul would have responded. Because the Apostle Paul would have went right to the message of the cross. I can just hear Paul as he addressed the Corinthians in 1 Corinthians chapter 2 and verse number 1. He says, and I, brethren, when I came, you came not with excellency of speech of man's wisdom, declaring unto you the testimony of God. He said, for I determined not to know anything among you save Jesus Christ and him crucified. I wonder why. Didn't Paul know other things? Absolutely. But Paul intended to preach the only thing that mattered. Paul was saying in the Galatian epistle, in chapter 6 and verse number 14, God forbid that I should glory save only in the cross of Jesus Christ, by whom the world is crucified unto me and I unto the world. I know what Paul would have preached. He would have preached that one message and he would have said as he did with the Romans that I am not ashamed of the gospel of Christ. Romans 1 and verse number 16. For it is the power of God. And notice he said, for it, there's only one message. It is the power of God unto salvation to everyone that believeth, to the Jew first and also to the Greek. Paul would have said in 1 Corinthians 1:18, for the preaching of the cross is to them that perish foolishness, but unto us which are saved, it is the power of God. It is the only power. There's no other power on earth except the power that Jesus is the Christ, the Son of the living God. And when we preach the gospel of Jesus Christ, man can come to faith in him and he can be saved. I can hear Paul. Moreover, brethren, I declare unto you the gospel, which I preach unto you, which also ye have received, and wherein ye stand, by which also ye are saved, if ye keep in memory that which I have preached unto you, unless ye have believed in vain. For I delivered unto you first of all that which I also received, how that Christ died according to the scriptures. He was buried, and he rose again the third day according to the scriptures. Oh, I would have loved for the Apostle Paul to have been there when this question was put forth. I can hear Paul saying that there is only one way into Christ. I can hear Paul saying that there is but one body, Ephesians 4 and verse number 4. I can hear Paul saying that that one body is the one church, Ephesians 1, 22 and 23. He had put all things under his feet, giving him to be head of all things to the church, which is his body. The fullness, my friend, that filleth all in all. I can even hear Paul talking about the plan by which God was going to accomplish it. That in the dispensation of the fullness time, he might gather together in one all things in Christ, both which are in heaven and in earth, even in him. Where is salvation? It's in Christ. Wouldn't Paul have said that? Ephesians chapter 1 and verse number 10. Certainly, my friends, he would have. When you compare what Joel Osteen said to what Peter has said, to what the Apostle Paul has said, then you ought to know a false teacher when you hear one. My friends, one has to be insane to believe some of the things that folks are believing. But I'll tell you, when you think about this young man, he was insane. He had lost his way. He had lost his better judgment. And the problem with this man is the same problem that many have today. He had imposed a voluntary exile on himself. You know, when I have an opportunity to talk to young people, I always tell them, if your parents are not putting you out, why don't you stay? Why are you in such a hurry to get out into that world? This young man did not have to leave his father's home, but he left and imposed this voluntary exile on himself. Chapter 15, verse 12 and 13, he gathered all his things and went into the far country. And the Bible says there he wasted his substance with riotous living. But then in verse number 17, he finally discovers it. When he came to himself, how many hired servants in my father's house have bread enough to spare, and I am perishing with hunger. But his discovery was preceded by painful experiences.
If you back up to verse 14 and verse number 15, and when he had spent all, there arose a mighty famine in the land, and he began to be in want. And he went and joined himself unto a citizen of that country, and he sent him into his fields to feed swine. And he would have fain filled his belly with the husk that the swine did eat, and no man gave unto him. He joined himself to a citizen of that country. And really what happened is he got stuck. Because that's what happened. You join yourself, you stick to them like glue. He impressed so hard upon this citizen that the citizen sent him into the field to feed swine. This is about as low as a Jewish young boy could go. You know, this is a good warning for our young people today. Because when you join yourself to the citizens of this world, you can end up in some places you never thought you'd be. You can end up in some places you never thought possible. You can end up doing some things in that far country you never thought you'd do. You can end up with scars when you come from that far country of which you will never be able to get rid of. I've seen it. I've seen young, innocent people who have been reared in the Lord's church go out one way and come back another. Surely one should be able to find himself without these things. But his discovery of himself led to reflection. It led to a determination to do something about his situation, and it led to action. That boy got up and went home. Everyone, my friends, whether you are an alien sinner or an erring child of God, needs to find himself so that he can turn to a better way of life. That is one of man's great discoveries, that he will discover himself. But the second, my friends, is man's discovery of his Savior. In John chapter 1 and verse number 41, Andrew said, "We have found the Messiah." You see, the discovery of self is one thing. It is a much needed thing, but it is not the only thing. Many people discover that they have some problems. Many people discover that they need some help. But sometimes what folks do is they go looking for help in all the wrong places. Man must come to discover a power outside of himself, and that power is Christ. Andrew and John made the discovery of the ages. We have found the Messiah. We have found the Christ. We have found the anointed one, foretold by the prophets and so long expected by our fathers. He was pointed out to us by the prophet John, and we have seen him. We have communed with him, and we are sure that he is that illustrious person. You notice what John says in his epistle concerning Christ. He says in the very opening of his epistle, "That which was from the beginning, which we have heard, which we have seen with our eyes, which we have looked upon and our hands have handled of the word of life, and the life was manifested and we have seen it and declare unto you that eternal life which was with the Father and was manifested unto us." That which we have heard and seen, declare unto you, that ye may have fellowship with us, and truly our fellowship is with the Father and with the Son, Jesus Christ. These things write unto you, that your joy may be full. That's why he was writing it. You notice what he said? He said what he said in the Gospel of John, in John chapter 1, as he talked about Christ, the eternal Logos. In the beginning was the Word, and the Word was with God, and the Word was God. The same was in the beginning with God. All things were made by him. Without him was not anything made which was made. In him was life, and the life was the light of men. That light shineth in darkness, and the darkness comprehended it not. But he says in 1 Timothy 14 that the Word became flesh and dwelt or tabernacled among us, and we beheld his glory, the glory as of the only begotten of the Father, full of grace and truth. John says that eternal life at some point robed himself in flesh and came and lived among men. And they had discovered
that eternal life that was robed in flesh, the Messiah, the Christ. What they discovered, my friends, was man's greatest need. And when man discovers him for himself, as man goes through this life and finally comes to himself, he ought not to go for self-help gurus and find all these help books. He ought to turn to the Book of Ages, to the Bible, and he needs to find Christ. And upon finding his Savior, my friends, that's going to be his greatest need, because when he finds his Savior, he finds the Lamb of God. John 1:29, the next day John seeth Jesus coming and says, "Behold, the Lamb of God, which taketh away the sin of the world." And I'm glad he said sin. I'm glad he did not say sins. He said the sin of the world, which means he's taken away any kind of sin, every kind of sin, all sin. He's not like men who sometimes will compartmentalize sin and decide which sin they're going to forgive. He was coming to forgive and eradicate all sin from men's life. And they found him. You see, because sin is man's greatest problem, but Jesus is man's greatest solution. Sin is man's cancer, but Jesus is man's cure. Paul in Romans 6 and verse number 23, having identified that all are under sin, whether you are Gentile or whether you are Jew, from chapter 1 to chapter 2, all are under sin, chapter 3 and verse number 23. And he says the sin will exact its wages in chapter 6 and verse number 23, for the wages of sin is death, but the gift of God is eternal life through Christ Jesus. My friends, when man finds his Savior, he discovers the Lamb of God, which is able to take away his sins. He discovers the Prince of Peace, Isaiah 9 and verse number 6. Ephesians chapter 2 and verse number 14, for he is our peace, who had made both one. He has brought the Jew and the Gentile together in one body and has torn down the middle wall of partition. In verse 16, and that he might reconcile both unto God in one body by the cross, having slain the enmity thereby. He finds the one who gives peace. It's what he left with the disciples in John 14. He says, "My peace I leave with you." That's what man finds when he finds a Savior. He finds the great physician, Isaiah 61 and verse number 1. He finds the one who can heal his sin-sick soul. He finds the great treasure, Matthew 13, 44 through 46. When one finds Jesus, he has truly found the pearl of great price. But man must seek him while he may be found. Isaiah 55 and verse number 6. You seek ye the Lord while he may be found. Call ye upon him while he is near. Sometimes, my friends, we will tell people, while there is still breath in your body, you can always come to the Lord. But that may not necessarily be true, because, my friends, you could get yourself in a position where you cannot repent. Man can get himself in a position where he can no longer respond to the gospel while he lives. And there are some folks who just will not repent. They decide to live in unbelief. And even Jesus himself could not turn around some of the Jews. They had the Master. They had the Christ. They had the Anointed One. They had the Savior even among them. And they chose to continue in unbelief. And it is certainly true of those in our generation. But if man is going to make that wonderful and spiritual discovery, he must come to discover his Savior. And then finally, one of his great discoveries is that when he discovers himself and when he discovers his Savior, he must discover his brother. Andrew found his brother, Simon Peter, and brought him unto the Lord. When you consider the conduct of Andrew, we learn that it is the true nature of religion to desire that others might possess it. In verse 42, you notice this saying again, and he brought him to Jesus. It is not to be monopolized.

Ye are the light of the world. A city that is set on a hill cannot be hid. Neither do men light a candle and put it under a bushel, but on a candlestick, and it giveth light to all that are in the house. Let your light so shine before men that they may see your good works and glorify your Father which is in heaven. I'll tell you a challenge for the church today is that we must be careful that we do not allow our church buildings to become the bushel under which we hide our lights. Because my friends, it is easy to come to the church building with those of like precious faith. It is easy to know how to conduct yourself in that arena. It is easy to come for a period of worship and edify and build up and encourage one another and even do obeisance to our God, which is in heaven. But my friends, I'll tell you, the light needs to be shining outside of the walls. The lights need to be shining in our communities. The light needs to be shining in our occupations. The world needs to see us shining our lights. Jesus wanted the disciples to understand that. He wanted them to go out. He wanted them to understand just how important they were to the world. And you and I need to understand there's only one blood-bought institution that has the purpose of saving men's souls today. There's only one place wherein men can be saved, and that is the church. And we are fortunate enough to be a part of that church. We must let our light shine before the world. We must be cognizant of our influence. We must be aware of what we teach so that we can lead others to Jesus Christ. We must discover our brethren. We just baptized a young man not long ago. And after baptizing him, we had a prayer and we held hands and we told him that he was now welcome into the family of God. And I looked at him and said, now you are my brother. Because that's exactly what the Lord wanted us to do. He gave the commission to the disciples, Matthew 28, verse 18. He says, all power is given unto me in heaven and in earth. If you reside in heaven or if you reside on earth, you are under the jurisdiction of Jesus Christ. He has all authority. And he says all power, all authority is given unto me in heaven and earth. And therefore, he wanted to commission the disciples to go out throughout earth so that every man, woman, boy, or girl would have the opportunity to hear the gospel of Jesus Christ, to come to faith in him, and have the salvation of their souls based on the efforts that were put forth by those men. You go and teach all nations, baptizing them in the name of the Father and of the Son and the Holy Spirit, teaching them to observe all things whatsoever I have commanded unto you, and lo, I am with you always, even unto the end of the age. Mark 16, go ye therefore unto all the world, preach the gospel to every creature. He that believeth and is baptized shall be saved. He that believeth not shall be damned. And no wonder the Apostle Paul could say in Colossians 1:23 that every creature under heaven during their time heard the gospel of Jesus Christ. Why? Because they were understanding their responsibility to share it with their brethren. Once we discover the Savior, we need to find others who need to make the same discovery. And there will always be those who refuse to discover themselves, though you point it out to them. There will always be those who refuse to believe that they have a problem. There will always be those who prefer to go in their own direction and see no problem with their present course. There will always be those who profess that they are saved even when they are lost. One of the most difficult things to do is to find an individual who believes that they are already serving Christ, who believe that God is already in their lives, who believe that they are right with God, who are very religious, and to tell them that they are lost. There will always be those who believe that they are already saved even though they are lost. There will always be different types of soils represented by the various heart conditions as taught by our Lord, Matthew 13. So we must find those who want a Savior. And we must help them to discover for themselves their lost condition. You see, they need to come to an understanding of their lost condition. Though we pointed out to them, they must come to a realization for themselves. We need to help him discover the Savior.

0: And then we need to help them to see their responsibility to go and discover their brothers. The Samaritan woman at the well of Jacob that spoke with Jesus shows us every one of these points. When you look at the discussion that she had with Jesus in John 4, you will notice the first thing that Jesus did is he had this woman discover her lost condition. He had to make her discover herself. So Jesus simply did it by asking her a question. He said, go and call thy husband. She said, I have no husband, Lord. Jesus said, you have answered correctly. For you have had five husbands. And the man who is with you now is not your husband. She discovered her condition. And then, based on that information, she perceived that Jesus was a prophet. And she said, we know that Messiah cometh, who is called the Christ. And when he has come, he will tell us all things. Jesus allowed for her to discover him, to discover her Savior. He said, I that speak unto thee am he. She discovered her condition, and then she discovered her Savior. And then Jesus allowed her to discover her brethren. Having discovered her condition, having discovered the Savior, the woman left her water pots and went into the town, and she began to tell the men and the women of that town, come see a man that told me all things ever I did. Is not this the Christ? She discovered her brethren. And they came out unto Jesus, and he tarried with them 2 days. And they eventually said to the woman, now we believe, not because you told us, but because we have heard him for ourselves. She had discovered her brethren and brought them to the Christ. Jesus told the disciples that he was going to make them fishers of men, Matthew 4 and verse number 19, Mark 1, verse number 17, because he wanted them to go out and fish for men so that they could discover their Savior. My friends, when you have found yourself and recognized your lost condition, whether you are an alien sinner or whether you are an erring child of God, when you find yourself and you then find your Savior, you either return to Christ or you are coming to Christ for the first time. Once God grants you salvation through his Son, you ought not to sit on that information. You ought not to keep that to yourself, but you need to go and discover your brethren. You will have found, my friends, the greatest spiritual discoveries in this life. It's greater than the discovery of fingerprints. It's greater than the discovery of gold. It's greater than the discovery of the Pacific Ocean. It's greater than any of those discoveries. It's even greater than electricity, and certainly we have benefited from that discovery. But for a man to come out of the darkness spiritually and come to the light that is in Jesus Christ, it's a greater discovery. When you have discovered these things, my friends, you will have fulfilled life's supreme mission. Thank you for your wonderful time and attention.
1: 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By signing up for this correspondence course, you can take the first step in strengthening your relationship with God. 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If you follow Him and His Word, you will come to know the true meaning of life.
2: May I talk to you about a better life? How would you define faithful, dependable, consistent? As it pertains to maybe your automobile, if you ever time that you went out and got in your car and turned the ignition switch on, if it started maybe every other time, would you consider that car dependable and faithful? In your house, if you, when you turn the thermostat down and the heat is to come on, if it came on about every 4 or 5 times, would you consider replacing it because of its independability? What about your refrigerator? Maybe a vacuum cleaner, anything around the house. If every time you plugged it in or thought that it was supposed to be running and it was only operating occasionally, obviously we would consider replacing these things if that existed, whether it's our automobile, refrigerator, heating system, whatever it may be. So then the question comes back, what is faithfulness to God? Friends, the church must be important in our life. It must be a place of priority. And we are to be faithful to God. Be thou faithful unto death, and I will give thee a crown of life. Revelation 2 and verse 10. Faithfulness is not showing up when it's convenient, being involved if we really like that particular program or project, maybe occasionally studying our Bible, praying to God when we have nothing better to do. That is not faithfulness. God wants us to be faithful 24/7, 168 hours a week, 50 some odd weeks every year, 52 Sundays, unless there's, like it was recently, 53 Sundays in that year. God demands that we are consistent, persevering, enduring, faithful to Him. The Bible tells us that God is faithful. He's always been faithful. Every promise that He's ever made, He kept. Every time needed, He was there. He fulfilled what man needed, and so must we endeavor to be faithful to God for a better life.

Now it's time for a GBN Daily Lift. Now unto him that is able to keep you from falling, and to present you faultless before the presence of his glory with exceeding joy. Jude, verse 24. Imagine one being protected from falling and never being hurt. God is able to do that. Such protection does not come from some sort of mystical force field or even so-called guardian angels, but from adding the Christian graces. Add to your faith virtue, and to virtue knowledge, and to knowledge temperance, and to temperance patience, and to patience godliness, and to godliness brotherly kindness, and to brotherly kindness charity. 2 Peter chapter 1, verses 5 through 7. Standing faultless before God will most certainly be exceedingly joyful. One will be faultless, being cleansed by the blood of the Lamb. Such is the joy that is known by every new Christian.

God demonstrates His own love toward us. Romans chapter 5, verse 8. Friend, if there's one thing that is replete throughout Scripture, it is the fact that God loves man more than probably we'll ever understand, and He's done so much to show that love to us. How is it that God has demonstrated His love for me and for you? Well, one of the greatest ways that God shows or demonstrates His love toward us is by giving us the Bible. Think about, where would we be without the Word of God, without revelation from God? Where would we be if we'd never heard of God and we were living the way that we wanted to live? Do you see how important the revelation of God, the Bible, is in giving us the message of God's love? Think about it. This book is the very Word of the God who created the heavens and the universe. The Bible says in 2 Timothy 3, verses 16 and 17, all Scripture is given by inspiration of God and is profitable for doctrine, for reproof, for correction, for instruction in righteousness, that the man of God may be complete, thoroughly equipped for every good work. That word, inspired of God, literally means God breathed out. When God exhaled, what was on His breath was the very Word from Him to mankind. How thankful we ought to be that God has given us revelation. When I come to the Bible and I look at its pages and I look at these books, I can know that these are not the ideas and teachings of men. These are the words of God. The Bible says in 2 Peter 1, verses 19 through 21, that holy men of God spoke as they were guided or moved along by the Holy Spirit. When Peter sat down and wrote 1 and 2 Peter, or when Matthew was inspired to write the Gospel of Matthew, those weren't Matthew's thoughts. Those weren't his interpretations. Those writings were the very Word of God. And friend, there's such value in us having the Bible today, because it is what gives us real truth in this life. In John chapter 17, verse 17, Jesus said this, "Sanctify them by your truth. Your Word is truth." Imagine the importance of truth. That truth which Jesus Himself said is able to set us free. "You shall know the truth, and the truth shall make you free." John chapter 8 and verse 32. But friend, I can know that God loves me because in the Bible, God has given me everything I need to make sure that I get to heaven. The psalmist said in Psalm 119, 160, a beautiful statement about God's Word. He says, "The entirety of your Word is truth, and every one of your statutes endures forever." From Genesis 1:1 to the very end of Revelation 22, the Bible is inspired of God, inerrant, and all the truth man needs to get to heaven. I love the words of 2 Peter 1, verse 3. The Bible says that God has given to us all things that pertain to life and godliness through the knowledge of Him who called us. I can have everything I need right now to be a godly person and to live the best life. How? Through that knowledge God gives us found in the Bible. And so, does God love us? Absolutely. He's shown that to us by giving us the Bible. And friend, it's the Bible that gives us the message of salvation. Paul said this in Romans 1, verse 16. He said, "I'm not ashamed of the gospel of Christ, for it is the power of God unto salvation to all those who believed." This book, the Bible, is where the power for salvation is at. James said in James 1, verse 21, that we need to receive with meekness the implanted Word, which is able to save our souls. Peter said in 1 Peter 1, verse 25, that it's the Word of God by which we're born again. Oh, how important the Bible is in God's plan for man, and how much it expresses God's love to me in the fact that He was willing to make salvation available, that He gave us the Scriptures, and how we need today to value the Bible.
You know, friend, we live in an age where the Bible is not valued near as much as it ought to. Oh, how men would have the mentality of Job. Job said in Job 23, verse 12, "I have desired your word more than my necessary food." How we need the mindset that the most valuable possession, the greatest demonstration of love, can be found right here in the Scripture. Friend, have you received God's message of love in your life by being obedient to the gospel? The Bible tells us God loves us and wants all men to be saved. Have you obeyed God? Here's what they did in the first century. In Acts chapter 2, when they cried out, "Men and brethren, what shall we do?" The answer was this: "Repent and be baptized, every one of you, in the name of Jesus Christ, for the remission of your sins, and you shall receive the gift of the Holy Spirit." God loves you. We love you. Won't you respond to the Bible, God's message of love, by obeying the Scriptures, while you know what you need to do?

Exodus 14 picks us up in the middle of a context in the Old Testament with which we are very familiar. In fact, Moses, as he's striving to get the Israelites out from Egyptian bondage, he goes before Pharaoh and says several times, "Let my people go." Pharaoh won't budge, of course, as we're very familiar. And so finally, after those 10 plagues have come through, God working with Moses and helping the children of Israel to come out of that land of Egyptian bondage. Well, the Bible tells us that when finally Pharaoh decides to let the people go, after they have already began to exodus from the land of Egypt, Pharaoh has a change of heart. So in fact, in Exodus chapter 14, when we pick up about verse 8, the Lord hardened the Pharaoh, king of Israel, his heart, and he pursued after the children of Israel, and the children of Israel went out with a high hand. They went out very boldly. They were excited, had no any inkling of an idea that Pharaoh is behind them about to begin to pursue. But in verse 10, when Pharaoh drew nigh and the children of Israel lifted up their eyes and the Egyptians marched after them, the children of Israel became very afraid. And they cried out unto the Lord. They even said unto Moses, "Moses, have you brought us out here to die where there are not enough graves in Egypt? So you brought us out here in the wilderness in the middle of nowhere so we could bury all our dead after Pharaoh and his men get done with us?" But Moses' sermon that he preaches to them in Exodus 14, 13, and 14 is encouraging and something I would like to submit to you that we all could learn from even today. He says, "Fear ye not, stand still, and see the salvation of the Lord, which he will show to you today. For the Egyptians whom you have seen today, ye shall see them no more again forever. For the Lord shall fight for you, and ye shall hold your peace." Did you catch the things that Moses said? He said, "Fear ye not." Now, we've talked about fear before here on Truth for Youth and how we ought to make sure that fear does not become an obstacle to us. Oh, sure, we're told to fear God and to keep His commandments, Ecclesiastes 12, 13. That's not the same fear. We're talking about a fear that comes about as a result of a lack of faith, as a result of us not totally and fully trusting in God for our salvation, for our help, for the things that we need. Moses said, "Fear ye not." Don't let it be an obstacle. As we might apply it today, don't let it be an obstacle to serving God in the way that you ought to. But secondly, he notes, stand still. The Hebrew behind the word literally means to stand fast. And we're told all throughout the New Testament how we ought to stand fast. 1 Corinthians 16, 13, for example. "Be strong," we're told us. "Be of a good courage," he tells us. "Quit you like men." And he says, "Stand fast in the faith." We ought to make sure that we are firmly standing. And when it says "in the faith" there, the Greek word behind that indicates standing fast in that liberty with which we are called by Jesus Christ and our reliance upon Him for salvation. We've come out of sin. We're no longer under that bondage, just as the people were no longer under Egyptian bondage in Exodus 14. We're now out of sin, free from sin by the truth, John 8, 32. And we ought to stand firm and fast, be faithful, we might say in other terms. Then we note next, "Fear ye not, stand still, and see the salvation of the Lord." You see, God was about to show His people in Exodus 14 that He could take care of them, that He could deliver them. And as we know, Moses stretched forth his hand upon God's direction, the Red Sea parted, and the children of Israel were able to cross on dry land, with the walls of water, as it were, on both sides. You see, in Exodus 15:2, they were singing and crying out for joy to the Lord that the God has become my salvation. Well, isn't it the case today that if we pause and if we read the Word of God, we too can see the salvation of the Lord, how He has provided for us, how He helps us to get out of sin into righteousness and closer to Him. We would do well to learn from Moses' sermon in Exodus 14, 13, and 14. "Fear ye not, stand still, and see the salvation of the Lord." I'm Robert Hatfield, hoping you'll join us next time for Truth.

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1: It's 71 degrees.
3: The Lord is my shepherd. I shall not want. He makes me to lie down in green pastures. He leads me beside the still waters. He restores my soul. He leads me in the path of righteousness for his name's sake. Yea, though I walk through the valley of the shadow of death, I will fear no evil, for you are with me. Your rod and your staff, they comfort me. You prepare a table before me in the presence of my enemies. You anoint my head with oil. My cup runs over. Surely goodness and mercy shall follow me all the days of my life, and I will dwell in the house of the Lord forever. This evening, we're going to talk about the responsibilities that shepherds have unto their sheep. It's my conviction that a gospel preacher gets a little bit of a different perspective that perhaps other members of the church are not privy to when it comes to the leadership of that congregation, specifically the eldership. I do not mean that in a bad way, although I guess it could be suggested that if you have a gospel preacher that's serving under an eldership that perhaps is not qualified, or perhaps an eldership that is not concerned for souls or concerned with fulfilling the responsibilities that they have been invested with by God, that that could be a bad thing, that they could see a side of the eldership that no gospel preacher should ever have to see. But what I mean is this. Gospel preachers get a certain perspective of an eldership and how the inner workings of an eldership works, how a good eldership works together as a unit, how they work together to fulfill the needs of the congregation, to make sure that they are fulfilling the responsibilities that they have been given to by God in the office that they hold. You get a firsthand look at an office within the church that literally touches eternity. In the words of Paul, the Hebrews writer, really, for they watch for your soul. I want to begin in Exodus chapter 18 this evening. We began in the Old Testament this morning. We're going to begin in the Old Testament once again tonight. A wise preacher once said, every good and powerful sermon begins in the Old Testament. And I agree with that. In Exodus chapter 18, we find a very interesting scene. Now, the book of Exodus contains very valuable information to Christians today. And the reason that it contains very valuable information is because within the book of Exodus, if you read throughout the entirety of it, and if you study it, you'll see that there's a lot of patterns in the book of Exodus. There's a lot of patterns that give us an insight into the mind of God. I mean that to say that these patterns provide us with the reasons behind what God does and why he does it. And if you juxtapose these patterns that you find in the book of Exodus, a lot of times you'll find some New Testament comparison to those patterns as well. And that's what we find in Exodus chapter 18. Now in Exodus chapter 18, we find a very interesting scene. The Israelites have just defeated the Amalekites. And we know that great powerful battle scene there where God gives his people the victory. And now they're encamped here at the base of the mountain of God. And they're down there with Moses, their great leader. You may remember back in Exodus chapter 3, this is the same place where Moses was as he was tending to the sheep of his father-in-law Jethro when he was called to this great purpose and this great mission in the first place by the angel of the Lord through the burning bush. And as they're encamped here at the base of this great mountain, the father-in-law of Moses comes to visit, and his name is Jethro. And Jethro observes Moses in his day-to-day operations and what he goes through on a daily basis. And he sees the great burden that Moses is carrying. You could say that in Exodus chapter 18, Moses is tired. Moses is leading this great crowd of people, millions of people, and he's carrying their burdens along the way. Moses, in Exodus chapter 18, is a fatigue leader. And Jethro, in all of his wisdom, sees this. And so in Exodus chapter 18, beginning there in verse 13, we find some wisdom or some advice that Jethro is going to leave to his son-in-law Moses. Wisdom that really is meant to make the life of Moses a lot easier and help him fulfill the great purpose that he had been given. Begin reading with me here in verse 13 on down through verse 23. The Bible says, "And so it was on the next day that Moses sat to judge the people, and the people stood before Moses from morning until evening. So when Moses' father-in-law saw all that he did for the people, he said, 'What is this thing that you are doing for the people? Why do you alone sit, and all the people stand before you from morning until evening?' Moses said to the father-in-law, 'Because the people come to me to inquire of God. When they have a difficulty, they come to me, and I judge between one and another, and I make known the statutes of God and his laws.' So Moses' father-in-law said to him, 'The thing that you do is not good. Both you and these people who are with you will surely wear yourselves out, for this thing is too much for you. You're not able to perform it by yourself. Listen now to my voice, and I will give you counsel, and God will be with you. Stand before God for the people, so that you may bring the difficulties to God. And you shall teach them the statutes and the laws, and show them the way in which they must walk, the work that they must do. And moreover, you shall select from all the people able men, such as fear God, men of truth, hating covetousness, and place such over them to be rulers of thousands, and rulers of hundreds, and rulers of fifties, and rulers of tens. And let them judge the people at all times. And then it will be that every great matter they shall bring to you, but every small matter they themselves shall judge. And so it will be easier for you, for they will bear the burden with you. And if you do this thing, and God so commands you, then you will be able to endure, and all this people will also go to their place in peace.'" Now I would be remiss not to read the very next verse. The Bible says, "So Moses heeded the voice of his father-in-law and did all that he had said." You could say that Jethro gets a glimpse into the life of Moses that perhaps the congregation of Israel was not privy to. Perhaps they believed that Moses would sit from morning until evening judging their matters, dealing with these small trivial matters. And he was energized and encouraged when he went back to his home. But that wasn't the case. You see, Jethro sees that Moses is fatigued. Moses is tired. Moses is carrying this great burden of leadership on his shoulders. And so Jethro provides him with some wisdom. And the point of this wisdom, the point of this advice is simple. In effect, it's a foreshadow of the new spiritual leadership that God is going to usher in within the New Testament, which we first find in Jerusalem there in Acts chapter 6. And really the key to this advice, this wisdom, is one word: delegation. He teaches Moses the art of delegation. Moses is to delegate responsibilities, and in so doing, in delegating these responsibilities, and we read what Jethro said, make rulers of thousands, rulers of hundreds, rulers of fifties, rulers of tens. These men met qualifications, teach the people the statutes and the law so that they could walk in them of themselves. And the purpose was, it gave Moses the freedom to fulfill the charge that God had given him. And that was to lead the people of God. Now, when you read down through these verses, you're going to notice that there's really three lessons, perhaps even more, on leadership, especially that are applicable to the New Testament church today. Moses learns three big lessons. Number one, Moses learns here that he ought to heed advice. That's true of New Testament leadership today. That's true of the elders. That's true of the deacons. That's true of a preacher. That's true of individual members. Wasn't it Solomon who said that the fools despise instruction? He was given advice and wisdom. Now, Moses could have said to Jethro, "You don't know what this is like. You've never been a leader. You're not in my position. I'm in a great position. And you don't know what I go through on a daily basis. I'm not going to listen to you." But he didn't. In fact, Moses heeded the advice, and he implemented all that Jethro had said to him. It ought to be true of a leader that when wisdom and advice is imparted upon him, that he listens. If it's profitable to the goal that he has, that he puts it into implementation. And sometimes that advice and wisdom is going to come from the most unlikeliest of sources. Perhaps it comes from a very young member who sees something that's going on in the congregation. Perhaps it's something that we can improve upon, and they bring it to you. Listen to them. Make them feel heard. Maybe it's an older member. Maybe it's a man who's never served as an elder, but he's as old as the rest of the elders, and maybe he sees something that we can improve upon. Listen to him. Heed his advice. If it's profitable, put it into implementation. Number two, Moses was able to focus on his strengths. Moses liked to point out his weaknesses. Lord, I'm slow of tongue. I'm not a good speaker. You don't want me to lead your people because I'm just not a good talker. But in this moment in time, by delegating these responsibilities, Moses was able to focus on his strengths. You see, all these small, trivial matters were going to be brought to themselves. They were going to deal with them themselves. And then the big matters that needed the intercession of God were going to be brought to him. And he was going to be able to fulfill this great responsibility that he had been given as the leader of God's people. But number three, Moses learned to delegate. Would you agree with this statement? The New Testament church works most effectively when responsibilities within the church are delegated appropriately. You think about that. God designed the church and the leadership of the church for a reason. And if you look at the leadership of the church, you're going to notice that it's really a matter of delegation. And when everything is delegated correctly and people fulfill their responsibilities, then the church works most effectively. You take a man that serves as an elder that's not fulfilling his responsibility, then that responsibility is going to get pushed off on another elder. You take a man who serves as a deacon who's not fulfilling his responsibility, then that responsibility is going to get pushed off on another deacon or perhaps an elder or maybe even the preacher. You take a preacher who's not fulfilling his responsibility, and that matter is going to be pushed off on an elder or a deacon. But then if you take everyone working as a team and everything is fulfilling the responsibilities that are going on within the congregation, the responsibilities that they have been given, then everything works effectively. He delegated responsibilities, and it took a great burden off of his shoulders because everyone was playing a part. Now, this evening in our lesson, we're going to explore three responsibilities that shepherds have unto their sheep. We're going to do so by exploring one passage of Scripture and three separate terms that are used for the eldership within the New Testament Scriptures. Now, I want to begin with this disclaimer once again. This is not an exhaustive list of responsibilities that shepherds have to sheep. This is simply a summative assessment of these responsibilities that shepherds share with their sheep and that they must fulfill in order to fulfill the job responsibilities that they had been given as elders in the Lord's church. So the question is, as a shepherd of God's flock, what are my responsibilities unto the sheep? Responsibility number one. Shepherds have a responsibility to lead by example. Turn with me in your Bibles to 1 Peter chapter 5. This is the main passage that we're going to stay in for the remainder of our lesson. Now, this is Peter writing. He's writing to a group of Christians. He's specifically exhorting the elders of Peter, who was an elder himself. And I want you to notice what he writes here in 1 Peter chapter 5 and verse 3. He says, "Nor as being lords over those entrusted to you," here it is, "but being examples to the flock." Now, the word that he uses in 1 Peter chapter 1 is the word elder. Now, the word elder is derived from the Greek word presbyteros. It's the same word that's oftentimes transliterated as the word presbyter. And when you're talking about the word presbyteros, it carries a simple definition, and that is, it's a reference to an older, more mature man. So Peter is writing this to the elders in the congregation, men who were older and more mature, but then he gives a charge. And he says, I want you to lead by example. I want the older, more mature men who serve as overseers to lead by example the flock that they have been given to oversee. He says, you have a responsibility to lead by example. Now, brethren, that may not seem like a big responsibility, but I promise you that it is. A parable was once told about a man who was riding in a carriage that was being drawn by horses. And this man was riding down the road when he looked off to the side of the road and he saw an older man. And this older man was carrying a great burden on his shoulders. And so the man pulled off of the side of the road and he asked the older man if he wanted a ride to town. And the older man agreed, and he, of course, said, "Thank you for offering me this ride." And so he got in the carriage with that man, and they rode down the road a little ways. And the man who was driving looked over at the older man, and he noticed that the man was still carrying this great burden on his shoulders. And the parable says that the man asked the older man, "Why are you still carrying that burden?" And I guess you could say that the point of the parable was this. The man responded by simply saying, "I knew you would carry me, but I didn't know you'd also carry my burden." Is there a way, as members of the Lord's church, as the sheep who are under the oversight of elders, that we can help lessen the burden of responsibility and the burden of leadership that may be upon their shoulders? I came here to tell you this evening, brethren, that elders carry a great burden of responsibility on their shoulders. And perhaps the greatest responsibility is the fact that they have been charged to be examples to all the flock. But you think about that, it's not just the individuals. When you look at the qualifications of a man who desires to be an elder, you're going to notice that his family has to meet qualifications too. So not only are they going to be an example to God's flock, they're going to be an example to their own family. And that's what qualifies them to shepherd God's family. But you know, this is important. It's important to remember that while elders hold a great esteem in our hearts and a great position in the church, that he's still a man. An elder is a man who sins. An elder is a man who repents. An elder is a man who needs forgiveness. An elder is a man who prays. An elder is a man who is brought to tears sometimes, just like you and me. But it's important that we as New Testament Christians try to take some time, perhaps help them take some of that burden off their shoulders. Help them get to heaven. Peter says, not being lords over the flock, but being examples to them. Let me ask you a question. How can an elder be an example to the flock? There's perhaps more reasons, but I want to present to you three for just a moment. Number one, they set an example of righteousness. Now, the man who meets the qualifications of an elder in 1 Timothy chapter 3 and Titus chapter 1, that is a man who is a man of God. That is a man who is a righteous man. That is a man who you want leading your congregation. And it's all because they set an example of righteousness, not only in their own life, they've set an example of righteousness in their lives of their families. And the congregation has taken notice of that. We've seen that you're a man of God. We see that you're committed to the cause of Christ. We see that you are a great leader of your family, and if you're a great leader of your family, we believe you could be a great leader of God's family. And that man is an example in the righteousness that he lives his life within. This is a man who leads God's flock by righteousness. But that's not only specific to him. That's also specific to his family. Not only is he an example, his family is also an example. Now, sometimes people want to complain and say, well, you know, our family is held to a higher standard because my dad's a preacher, because my grandfather is an elder, because my dad is a servant leader. He's a deacon of the congregation. The fact of the matter is, leadership is always viewed differently than other members of the congregation. Accept it, work for the Lord, move on, and go to heaven one day. But the fact of the matter is, they are examples through their righteousness. Number two, they set an example by serving in their role readily. If you see an elder in the Lord's church serving in his role readily, who's always ready to help, who's always ready to serve, who's always ready to tend to the needs of the flock that he oversees, that's a man who sets an example for the remainder of the congregation. The greatest congregations of the Lord's church have elders that set an example for those congregations to follow in service, in deed, in love, by heeding to the cause of Christ and by glorifying God in all that they do. You see, an elder is not a glorified title. It is a title, and it is an office. But an elder is an exhausting soul-wrenching labor of love that fulfills God's will in regard to leadership. And it takes a special type of man who's willing to fulfill those responsibilities and take on those responsibilities in his own life. Thirdly, they set an example by leading God's people rationally, wisely. You know, one of the qualifications of a man who desires to be an elder is that he's apt to teach. That doesn't just mean that they're able to teach, that they have the knowledge to teach. That also means that they have a desire to teach. They have a desire to teach Bible class. They have a desire to preach sermons. They have a desire to teach those who are lost. And they have a desire to teach them the gospel of Jesus Christ. I find it very interesting that God wanted men who were able to teach. And the reason that he wanted men who were able to teach wasn't because just they could just teach the gospel. It was also because they were knowledgeable and they were wise. God wanted men who could do and teach wisely. Because it's not just through our words that we set an example for others to follow, it's through our actions. And the greatest influence that an elder can ever have on a congregation that he serves is the actions that he puts forth within the congregation, the effort behind those actions, and the great example that he sets for other people to follow when it comes to serving the Lord and living for the Lord. I guess you could say the point is, the elders have a great responsibility to lead through their example. And when you think about an elder who perhaps could lead through a bad example, think about the impact that can have on the sheep. If you have a man who serves as an elder who leads in the wrong way, the sheep are going to see that, and they're going to think it's okay. And so, therefore, they're going to be blind, and they're going to follow in the wrong direction because that shepherd has set the wrong example for them. I believe that's why Peter says it's so imperative that a shepherd be an example to all. If a member of the Lord's church sees an elder miss services just because he wants to miss services, they're going to think that's okay. If a member of the Lord's church sees an elder not show up to a fellowship event or be willing to work at the congregation, they're going to think that's acceptable. An elder is a man who has been entrusted with the flock of God. The greatest responsibility is that they lead by their example. And that's the kind of men that we need to serve in the Lord's church. Responsibility number two that shepherds have to their sheep. Elders have a responsibility to oversee the flock. I would imagine that you probably know where I'm going with this. Acts chapter 20, verse 28. Now, this is the Apostle Paul writing here. He's talking to elders, and it's recorded for us by Luke. And the Bible says in Acts chapter 20 and verse 28 that Paul calls together these elders and he begins to talk to them. These are his departing thoughts, if you will. And in Acts chapter 20 and verse 28, this is what Paul says to them. He says, "Therefore, take heed to yourselves." Now, that's important. Notice that they are to take heed to themselves before they are ever to take heed to the flock of God. You have to make sure that you're taking heed to your Christian life before you can ever lead the flock of God. A man can be a Christian and not be an elder and still go to heaven. But a man cannot be an elder, not be a Christian, not go to heaven, brethren. You have to be a Christian first, and that is in every aspect of your life. You are a Christian first, you hold an office second. He says, take heed to yourselves and to all the flock, which the Holy Spirit has made you overseers of. That's an interesting word. To shepherd the church of God, which he purchased with his own blood. If I were to ask you the question, how do we know that the term shepherd, how do we know that the term elder, and how do we know that the term overseer are interchangeable terms? Well, if you back up at the chapter and you read verse 17, you're going to notice that Paul calls for the elders of the church at Ephesus. Later in verse 28, he refers to those elders as overseers and shepherds in plural form, in interchangeable form. They are the same term. Now, the word overseer, it's derived from the Greek word episkopos. It means a supervisor or one who exercises oversight. You know, Paul uses his departing words to impress upon their minds a very important topic in his mind, and that topic is this. It is your job, elders, he says, to protect the flock. And why do they need to protect the flock? Well, Paul says, I know this is going to happen. You might as well write it down in stone. When I leave this place, there are going to be ravenous wolves. They're going to come into this congregation, and they're going to attempt to devour these Christians. Perhaps there will even be false teachers that rise up amongst the congregation that try to lead them away from the truth. Paul says, you have a responsibility to protect the sheep. Some people might say, well, you know, the elders don't have any authority to rule. They don't have any authority in my life. Who are they to tell me what to do? If that's the case, why did the Hebrews writer write in Hebrews chapter 13 and verse 17 to obey those, plural, that have rule over you? Why would we need to obey them if they had no authority in our life? But they're to protect, they're to shepherd the flock of God. 1 Peter chapter 5 to verse 2, they're to lead by example. But how do they oversee? Well, they oversee the work of the church. If a congregation has an active eldership, that congregation is going to be active themselves. If the congregation sees the eldership work together with other people in the congregation, they're going to be willing to work together with other people in the congregation. If a congregation sees that the eldership works together with the deacons seamlessly, they work together with the preacher seamlessly, and the preacher works together with the deacons seamlessly, that's going to build an atmosphere and cultivate an environment of unity where everybody works together so that we can achieve the same goal, and that same goal is to get to heaven one day. You see, the congregation needs to see an eldership that pushes God's people to be active workers in the kingdom of God. And a wise elder knows that the measure, the worth of a work, is measured in the souls who were saved by that work. An elder oversees the congregation by overseeing the workers in the church. That's a reference to all Christians, because all Christians ought to be workers. It was James who said that we ought not to just be hearers of the word, but we also should be doers of the word. And if we're not doers of the word, we're fooling ourselves. In other words, we're not really living a faithful Christian life. We're professing to be Christians, but that is not seen in the fruits of our labor. They are to oversee the workers in the church. Perhaps you have a Christian that's dating somebody who has no spiritual interest, who has no interest in becoming a New Testament Christian. It would be prudent for that eldership to approach that Christian and say, it perhaps would be unwise for you to marry this person because they have no spiritual interest. They seem to have a very distasteful perspective and attitude toward the gospel. And we believe that in the long term, it may harm your soul. Say you have a member of the congregation that takes on a job that's not in accordance with the will of God. Maybe they go to work at a casino, or they go to work at a bar, or they go to work at a liquor store. It would be prudent for that eldership to approach that member of the congregation and say, we need to work on trying to get you a different job. I know that you need the income. I know that you need a paycheck. But this job is endangering your soul. And it's our responsibility to watch for your soul. And so let's try to find you another job, a job that's in accordance with the will of God. Because anything in the life of a Christian worker that affects their soul falls under the authority of the eldership. Paul says, take heed to yourselves and to all the flock, which the Holy Spirit has made you overseers of, that you shepherd the church of God, which Christ purchased with his own blood. Don't overlook the significance of that statement, that Christ purchased it with his own blood. You are shepherding an entity, an establishment that Christ purchased with his own blood. He sought it so valuable that he was willing to go to the cross and die for it and establish it because he knew it was that important. That's what you're overseeing. And that's a great task. Obey them that rule over you, for they watch for your souls. They have a responsibility for your soul, and one day they're going to have to answer for that soul. And that's why they have a responsibility to oversee the sheep. Responsibility number three, they have a responsibility to protect the flock. 1 Peter chapter 5 and verse 2. I want you to read with me what Peter writes here once again. Shepherd the flock of God which is among you. Shepherd the flock of God which is among you, serving as overseers of that flock, not by compulsion, but willingly, not for dishonest gain, but eagerly. The third term that's used in connection to the eldership is the word shepherd. It's derived from the Greek word poimen. It means one who assumes the responsibilities of nurturing and protecting the flock of God. I find it very intriguing that the same word is used in Ephesians chapter 4 and verse 11. That word is the word pastor. You may remember there the Apostle Paul is talking about all of these spiritual and miraculous gifts that had been given during the first century church. And he says God gave some to be apostles and

pastor? Well, only if that preacher meets the qualifications in 1 Timothy chapter 3 and Titus chapter 1, and he serves the congregation as an elder. Peter charges them with a task, though. He says, shepherd the flock of God. In other words, as shepherds, you are to nurture the flock. That is, you are to love them. That is, you are to care for them. That is, you are to be compassionate toward them. That is, you are to yield to their feelings. That is, you are to ensure that they are fed the word so that they can grow as New Testament Christians. And you're going to be the one that makes sure that they are fed the word so that they can grow strong in their faith. That does not negate the fact that we have a responsibility as individuals to study the Word of God. That is simply to say that shepherds have a responsibility to make sure that we are fed as Christians. He says, as shepherds, you are to protect the flock. You are to protect the flock from the forces that tend to devour the flock. You know, when you talk about shepherds in the days of Jesus, you'll notice that the shepherds used to carry a few things in their person. At the time, you had wolves, and you had bears, and you had lions. And so shepherds used to carry this shepherd's staff, or this rod, or this club, and they would use it to defend against wild animals. When something sought to devour their flock, they would use it, and they would fight off these wild animals that sought to devour their flock. Sometimes they would use that staff to nudge the sheep along if the sheep got scared and they refused to follow him. They also carried a slingshot in their pocket and a stone. And they would rear that stone back, and they would release it at a very high speed, and it would kill anything that endangered their flock. And the purpose was simple, to protect them. You know, an elder holds within his hands the greatest weapon that the world has ever known. And that is the sword of the Spirit. It's sharper than any two-edged sword. It cuts to the heart of those who hear it and those who believe it. And he holds within his hands the word. It protects, it feeds, and it nourishes the flock. You also had life-damaging diseases. Sometimes shepherds would carry with them a kit, and in that kit would have food, and in that kit would have medicine. And if they had a sheep that was sick or a sheep that was suffering from a disease, they would anoint the sheep's head with oil sometimes. That's where you find that language in Psalm 23 from, also in the book of James. And then sometimes you would also have them have to feed the sheep purposefully because the sheep refused to eat. But they would ensure that their sheep were nourished. They would ensure that their sheep were healthy and that they could grow and continue to follow them. To nurture them. Everything that a shepherd carried had a singular purpose to it, and that was to protect and to nurture the flock. Now, Peter writes in 1 Peter chapter 5, and verses 2 through 4, that they are to shepherd the flock of God. And that one day, if they shepherd appropriately, they are going to receive a great reward from the chief shepherd. That gives this image and this idea that shepherds are under shepherds. They shepherd the flock in the manner in which the chief shepherd, that being Jesus Christ, would have them to shepherd the flock. Now, we know that there are many dangers in the world today. We live in a world of destroying philosophies. We live in a world of relativism. We live in a world of hypocrisies. We live in a world of alcoholism and drug abuse. We live in a world of layoffs and divorce. We live in a world where angry youths destroy and burn and rebel. And in a world like that, we need men who are going to serve as under-shepherds, who are going to protect and nurture and feed the flock in the same manner that the good shepherd, Jesus Christ, John chapter 10 and verse 11, would do to his flock. They follow his directions. I think that's the idea that's really presented to us in John chapter 21. You could turn there with me in your Bibles if you want. We find a very interesting situation. You have Jesus. Now, there's a lot of monumental events that have happened up until this point in the Scriptures. We know that as Jesus had prophesied, Peter is going to deny him three times before the rooster crows twice. We know that Jesus is going to be betrayed by Judas with a holy kiss. We know that he's going to go through a trial. We know he's going to be crucified on Golgotha, on Calvary. We know he's going to be buried in a borrowed tomb, that being the tomb of Joseph of Arimathea. We also know that he's going to raise again on the third day. He's going to appear to those who loved him, his disciples. In fact, we're coming right off the heel of Jesus appearing to Thomas, and Thomas

0: earning that nickname that so many people have given him, the doubter, simply because he demanded physical evidence that Jesus was in fact alive. But, you know, the other disciples didn't believe that Jesus had risen from the dead either. But then we see Jesus, he's sitting by the sea one morning, and he's eating breakfast with his apostles. And after this breakfast has concluded, we see that Jesus then has a one-on-one conversation with the apostle Peter. And in that one-on-one conversation with Peter, he asks Peter the same question three separate times. The question being, do you love me? Now, I find it very interesting that the first two times he poses this question to Peter, he uses a specific Greek word. He says, do you love? The word is agapao, meaning, are you devoted to me, Peter? To which Peter responds and simply says, Lord, you know that I love, or that I am devoted to you. But I don't want you to miss this, because Jesus then responds to Peter and he says, feed my lambs and tend my sheep. Then he asks the question a third time. He says, Peter, do you love? The Greek word is phileo. It means have affection. Peter, do you have affection for me more than any of these others? Peter responds and says, Lord, you know that I love or have affection for you. Don't miss it. Jesus says, feed my sheep. Now, Peter is going to receive a prophecy here from Jesus himself about his death and how he's going to die. It's going to be a very painful death. It's going to be a lot of suffering, but it's going to glorify God. And then in the conclusion of the conversation, Jesus tells him two words. He says, follow me. And what's the point? What is he saying? 1 Peter chapter 5 and verse 1 tells us that Peter would become an elder in the Lord's church. Jesus is having a conversation with the future elder. And on two separate occasions, he tells Peter, feed my sheep, feed my lambs, tend to my sheep. And I think the point is this. We can talk about the responsibilities that shepherds have unto their sheep, but the greatest responsibility that a shepherd has unto the sheep is to be a faithful sheep himself. They are to follow Jesus wherever Jesus commands them to go. And in so doing, they are to lead his flock in the direction that Jesus wants them to go. He's talking to bishops, to shepherds, to elders. Peter says that they're not lords over God's heritage. Rather, they are mere servants of Christ, bound to regard his will as their law in their life and to use his life as the model of life within their own lives. They are to imitate him. They are to follow him. Now, notice in this scene by the lake that Jesus doesn't abdicate from the statement that he makes in John chapter 10 and verse 11, that he is the good shepherd, but rather he charges Peter with a great task in life, and he says, Peter, feed my lambs. Peter, feed my sheep. And his final word was, follow me. Brethren, if shepherds in the Lord's church can follow the chief shepherd as they fulfill their responsibilities to their sheep, then as sheep, we can follow their lead. It's the greatest responsibility that a shepherd has. The Lord is my shepherd. I shall not want. He maketh me to lie down in green pastures. He leadeth me beside the still waters. He restoreth my soul for his name's sake. Yea, though I walk through the valley of the shadow of death, I will fear no evil. For you are with me. Your rod and your staff, they comfort me. You prepare a table before me in the presence of my enemies. You anoint my head with oil. My cup runs over. Surely goodness and mercy shall follow me all the days of my life, and I will dwell in the house of the Lord forever. Lord, give us more shepherds like the Good Shepherd, Jesus Christ.
1: It's 11:42.
2: Hello, my name is Griffin Collins, and I have an exciting announcement. We will begin releasing a weekly devotional on Facebook titled Matters That Matter. In these weekly devotionals, we will discuss topics that are important and specific to the Lord's church today. What does the Bible say about trusting others? Am I required to be faithful as a Christian? I pray that you will follow along with us as we explore matters that matter today.
1: It's 70 degrees.

Come now and let us reason together, saith Jehovah. Though your sins be as scarlet, they shall be as white as snow. Though they be red like crimson, they shall be as wool. If you be willing and obedient, you shall eat of the good of the land. Friend, that is a compliment to a worm of the dust such as I, beyond my comprehension. The Almighty God, Creator of heaven and earth, is saying, come now, and let us reason together. You mean one such as I, a sinner, can enter, as it were, into the presence of God and reason with him? Indeed, you say. You see, as we've often said, you and I are made in the image and the likeness of God. Genesis 1:26. Well, that means we are immortal spirits possessed of the power of choice. That is, we are reasoning creatures. And I need to use that reason when I come to consider God and his love for me and his will expressed for my edification and benefit. You know, it is amazing. I occasionally talk with a young man who really doesn't believe that the Bible is the Word of God. Now, either he has not read the Bible with an open mind, or else he has come to depend upon the opinion of some person who says that the Bible is filled with old wives' fables. It is somewhat tenuous. It has contradictions. It's not the Word of God, friend. When God says to you and to me, come now and let us reason together. Now I need to go to the book and find out exactly what God has to say. And if you read the Bible with an open mind, there is no doubt of its origin. You see, the Bible could not be the product of man or men. The human mind cannot fully comprehend, nor can it provide the instruction that is contained in this book. It's simply out of the question. For instance, just take one idea, the prophecies of the Bible, hundreds of prophecies fulfilled minutely, and some of them hundreds of years after they were made. As a matter of fact, there's more than 300 prophecies concerning Christ and his teaching, and fulfilled with minute accuracy. Now, man simply cannot do that. That's out of the question. I have no idea what's going to happen 10 minutes from now. Oh, but these men were writing by inspiration of the Holy Spirit. So if you read the Bible with an open mind, that is, pay close attention to what it is actually saying, there's no question of its origin. It had to be an infinite mind that produced the instruction contained in this book. But someone says, and this also is a rather frequent statement, my professor in the university, and he has a doctor's degree in three different fields of human endeavor. Friend, that's great. We have no objection to civilization insofar as education enables one to comprehend that civilization. Education is a fine thing. You need that. Nothing wrong with the doctor's degree, the diligence and the study required to earn or obtain that recognition. Oh, that's marvelous. Education is wonderful. But you know, sometimes when men concentrate upon secular education, they remove themselves from spiritual comprehension, understanding. As a matter of fact, many men with PhDs will tell you that the Bible is, it's not really from God. It's not a divine product, and young minds are convinced. He'll bring up some kind of a false philosophy or reasoning that will make these young people think, well, he's right. No. You know, sometimes people with a good degree of education don't exercise good common sense. That's illustrated in the Scripture, isn't it? As a matter of fact, you recall, of course, upon the death of David, just prior to his passing, he set Solomon upon his throne. And Solomon was a young man, and God asked him, in light of the promises he had made to David,
What would you that I should do for you? Well, you can think for a moment, hey, young man, let me live 120 years, or give me all the wealth of the world, or give... You know, Solomon said, Lord, you've set me on the throne of my father David, and I'm but a child. I do not have the wisdom, the ability to go out and come in before this great people of thine. Give thy servant wisdom that he may be... Ooh, that was wonderful, wasn't it? And God did that for him. He gave him wisdom beyond my comprehension, the wisest man between Adam and Christ. And that was demonstrated time and time again. It is amazing, the wisdom of Solomon. Yes, sir. And you know the first woman he married? Oh, Pharaoh's daughter, a heathen. Wait a minute. Now, God had said to his people Israel, thou shalt not mingle with the heathen that surround you. You'll not take their daughters for your sons or for yourselves. Or neither shall you give your daughters to their sons. They'll turn away your hearts from following me. And Solomon multiplied. Why? He married women of Moab, the Ammonites, and on and on, from every heathen nation surrounding. As a matter of fact, he wound up with 700 wives and 300 concubines. Wise? Well, friend, that's dumb. Who ever heard of such a thing? Many times, you see, men who have excellent ability, marvelous minds, wise almost beyond my ability to conceive of their understanding, do some of the silliest things imaginable. 700 wives, 300 concubines, the very idea. Oh, God had specifically told his people that they were not to multiply chariots for warfare. No, though the battle belongs to God. He'll fight your battles for you. You don't need to multiply chariot or horsemen. You shouldn't multiply. Well, friend, Solomon had 1,400 chariots. He had 12,000 horsemen. He did exactly what God said not to do. How do you compare that with his wisdom? It is similar to the PhD who says the Bible is not the Word of God. You see, he either hasn't read the Word of God or he's made up his mind that he is more intelligent than the Almighty. And so it's going to be done my way. I'm going to believe it as I see. Friend, don't be misled by the folly, the foolishness of men. Check it out for yourselves. These were more noble than those in Thessalonica. Oh, in that they received the word with all readiness of mind, examining the scriptures daily, whether these things were so. They say, I need to look into the word of God. I am a reasoning creature. I am capable of logical reasoning. Oh, and God said, come, let us reason together. Check it out. Read the Word of God and put it to the test. Let's say, it'll work every time. This book contains the mind of the infinite God who loves you beyond your ability to conceive of the meaning of that word love. It is a marvelous thing. Ah, yes, men come along, you know, and they say, well, that's foolish, that's unnecessary. Wait a minute, what does this book teach us? Oh, it teaches us that salvation is by faith in God. How is faith manifest? Just in doing what God said. How does God distinguish between the material, the physical, and the spiritual? Oh, by the instruction that he gives in this book. My compliance therewith is called faith. But then, preacher, it doesn't always make sense. Right, it makes faith. We've talked about, you know, Israel murmuring against God and bitten by the poisonous vipers. And the remedy? Oh, make thee a brazen serpent and put it on a standard in the midst of the camp. Numbers 24, you remember, 4 through 9. Well,
Wait a minute. God said it'll come to pass if any man is bitten when he seeth that he'll live. Moses made a serpent of brass, put her on the pole in the middle of the camp. Verse 9 says it came to pass that if a man was bitten when he looked at the serpent of brass, he lived. He was healed by looking at a piece of brass? No. He was healed by faith. Yes, but when is faith described as faith? Oh, when it does what God said. And that's why he places the plan of salvation in terminology that to the highly intelligent, to the mind of man, seems foolishness. You see, the foolishness of God is wiser than man. At 1 Corinthians 1, verse 25. Oh, and the weakness of God is stronger than man. Friend, you need to put your trust in the Lord. Give your life in humble obedience to His will. Faith in Jesus Christ comes about through the reading and the study of God's Word, Romans 10:17. It teaches the believer that he should repent, make up his mind no longer to walk in sin and error. Oh, then upon a confession of his faith in Jesus Christ as the Son of God, he's buried with his Lord in baptism. Well, somebody said just a minute too, what's that baptism for? It's for the remission of sins, Acts 2:38. It's to wash away sins, Acts 22, verse 16. But preacher, what I mean is, what is the logic involved in my being dipped in the water in order to the remission of sins? None, particularly. No. Salvation is by faith. Faith cometh of hearing, and hearing with the word of God. You see, the natural man receiveth not the things of the Spirit of God. They're foolishness to him, and he cannot know them, because they are spiritually discerned. 1 Corinthians 2 at verse 14. Now God is saying to you and to me, come, let us reason together. And friend, as you see the example set forth in the Old Testament and in the New, examples of faith, humble obedience to the will of the Lord. Oh, it is a marvelous thing. Make up your mind that you're going to walk in harmony with the instruction contained in the blood-sealed covenant of the Son of God. And if you will view it spiritually, it makes the only sense available in this old world. Yes, sir. You see, I'm clothed in flesh, and each tick of the clock, the beat of my heart, I'm getting closer to the point of death. Oh, after the death, the judgment. Hebrews 9:27. Give your life to the Lord. God.

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1: It's 69 degrees.

Dr. Hollis Todd said, as he listened to Dr. Thomas Wood discussing his book, The Politically Incorrect Guide to American History, Dr. Todd said he was reminded of so much that had been written and said about how to defeat poverty, at least defeat much of the poverty. It is quite clear to most, as a number of indices are reviewed, that the war on poverty has not been won. To the contrary, defeat is evidenced by observing the pockets of poverty of spirit, lack of motivation, the feeling of victimhood, and the development of a feeling, I'm entitled to a government dole, rather than feeling responsibility for one's plight. The government, in its effort to be a benevolent parent, has manufactured poverty zones in America and has defeated so many persons by shamelessly putting them on the dependence treadmill of failure. The zones of poverty are bought and paid for by your benevolent government with your tax dollars. Of course, for the left, if only we could pass more laws to provide more funds for the current programs, we could help so many more of the disadvantaged and more effective in aiding them too. The rationale is cited in Flynn's book, Intellectual Morons, How Ideology Makes Smart People Fall for Stupid Ideas. The left's rationale in practice is simple. It is intentions rather than outcomes that matter. Have you listened to the left politician in the campaign mode? I'm going to talk about the issues, education, health care, Social Security, and so forth, leaving the whole process with as much vagueness as possible without a note of a plan. The left does have some specifics on their fixing of said areas with the promise of generous increase in government spending. So, instead of being specific, they are rather general with their attack dog mentality, recklessly calling conservatives right-wing extremists and saying that they, the conservatives, want to cut your benefits, starve the children, take away the seniors' Social Security, drive the seniors to eating dog food and pushing them out in the cold. And let me comment on what Dr. Todd is saying here. The audacity of such people to reflect on our intelligence by talking about driving seniors to eat dog food, pushing them out in the cold. People need to have more respect for the intelligence of people that read and listen to them than to make such wild-eyed and reckless observations. And now back to what Dr. Todd has said. He says, back to the intentions to aid you with your many problems through government. It apparently makes a lot of persons feel good inside when they dole out benevolence intended to help the needy. What about a rationale on Christian do-gooders? I think personally we ought to assist persons individually through organizations, through church and government on a self-help, temporary, assistant basis. We may assist and should help the needy by paying utility bills, purchase of food, and other essentials for those down on their luck, as they say it, temporarily out of work and so forth. Walter Williams, an African-American columnist and Ph.D. in economics, has said, government housing used to be seen as a temporary domicile when he lived in public housing in Philadelphia as a youth. He further says the housing was safe then, that it was a shame to talk ugly. Mouths were washed out with soap. A shame to have a child if you weren't married and so forth. He also said most of the families were intact two-parent. His family was the only one that wasn't an intact two-parent one because his father, as Walter Williams said, deserted the family. What changed all of this good behavior and moral fiber of so many people? Williams gives an emphatic answer, welfare. His response is not a mean-spirited, uncaring conclusion. He looked at the facts as an economist worth his salt. To reiterate, those on the left usually have only feelings and good intentions in the offerings. If why do Christians think and vote liberal, Dr. Todd captures the rationale for Christians and others voting for the party and candidates who support all manner of non-traditional views and policies and doling out welfare funds, rather
voters should be clamoring for both moral family foundations and real benevolent government programs. Welfare programs should have an emphasis on self-help. In other words, government should be in the business of teaching how to fish rather than be in the business of handing out fish. Is it not an immoral vote to support a politician who votes for programs that place the needy on a dependence treadmill of failure? For Christians and other benevolent souls, it boils down to the support for the so-called compassion in the so-called government benevolent programs for the poor. Senator Elbert Guilleroy, a black Louisiana state senator, and I apologize if that's not the correct pronunciation of his last name, this gentleman changed parties in the last year, and he captured the essence of liberal welfare policies when he says, "Welfare isn't designed to lift persons up. It's about controlling you," and one may add, doling out the welfare to purchase your vote. The government benevolence perspective trumps support for the immoral choices in voting. There's a gentleman by the name of Michael Bauman who says, and I'm quoting him as Dr. Todd has quoted him, "We forget that giving good gifts is an exceedingly difficult endeavor and that poverty is not always itself the problem. It's often a symptom of another problem. That is, if poverty or the lack of money really what ails the poor, supplying vast amounts of money surely would alleviate it. But after 30 years of great society-style war on poverty, welfare programs, programs that have transferred in $1990 more than $3 trillion to the poor, poverty is still winning the war. If the money earmarked for poverty relief in this year's federal budget, 1994 is when he was making this statement, if the money earmarked for poverty relief in this year's federal budget alone were given to the poor directly, we would have enough funds to raise every man, woman, and child in America above the poverty line and have a cool $6 billion left over to celebrate our victory." So, misplaced government compassion, as Dr. Todd says, can and has been a disaster for so many persons. I'm really happy to have escaped the welfare dependence trap. And that's when he talks about how he grew up in poverty, but his folks assured him that by hard work, he could get himself out of that situation. Dr. Thomas Woods noted that poverty was declining about 1% per year in the 50s decade and a little later in the 60s. However, President Lyndon Johnson's Great Society declared war on poverty and began the campaign that cost multiple trillions of dollars that removed the underpinnings of society in the process. It was noted by both Woods and Gill, as Dr. Todd observes, if one gets an education, gets a job, gets married before having children, and stays out of jail, one has a high chance of successfully escaping poverty in the United States. Dr. Thomas Wood suggested that the dole out through the war on poverty help persons feel good about requesting and demanding a dole from the government. It used to be a shame to beg or to hold out one's hand for whatever was offered. The Great Society removed shame from the thinking of welfare recipients. It made them recipients of the entitled mantra. It removed the work ethic from the psyche of the recipients, too. They had learned that they were morally entitled to the neighbor's wealth, and now they demanded more and more without shame. It's time that we encourage this country to learn again the work ethic and the value of work. Work is simply the way you use your time. And if we could come back in this country, and maybe there are enough people that are willing to come back to work hard, to look for a job. It may not be the best paying job out there, but it can give you a sense of your own self-respect, and it can help you meet your financial obligations. And so let us resolve to do what we can to stand up for the work ethic in America, and to do what we can to encourage people not to look upon the tax money that we have to pay as a right that they have to obtain it. We are one nation under God, with liberty and justice for all.

0: 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It's on a point and
1: 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By doing so, we hope to strengthen your relationship with God. 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By signing up for this correspondence course, you can take the first step in strengthening your relationship with God. Let God's Word lead you out of whatever situation or condition that you find yourself in. If you follow Him and His Word, you will come to know the true meaning of life.

And the son came to himself and said, I'll arise and go to my father, and I'll say to him, Father, I've sinned against heaven and in thy sight. I'm not worthy to be called your son any longer, so make me a hired servant. And he arose and came to his father. But the father said to his servants, Bring forth quickly the best robe and put it on him, and put a ring on his hands and shoes on his feet, and bring that fatted calf and kill it, and let us eat and make merry. For this my son was dead, and he's alive again. He was lost and is found.

Blessed be the God and the Father of our Lord Jesus Christ, who hath blessed us with all spiritual blessings in heavenly places in Christ. Comes from the first of Ephesians there at verse 3. In this relatively brief passage, the Apostle Paul has actually told us a great deal. First of all, that all spiritual blessings are in Jesus Christ. By necessary implication, we can conclude that if all spiritual blessings are in Christ, and Paul said they are, then that means outside of Christ, there are no spiritual blessings at all. It would behoove us then to discover exactly how does one come to be in this covenant relationship with God that Paul describes as being in Christ. Scriptures actually make that very simple for us when the same Apostle Paul wrote to the church at Rome saying, "What shall we say then? Shall we continue in sin that grace may abound? God forbid. How shall we that are dead to sin live any longer therein? Know ye not that so many of us as were baptized into Christ have put on Christ?" Coming from the 6th of Romans beginning at 1. It's a rhetorical question, one that involves some reasoning, that if one is dead to sin, which he becomes through repentance, then he cannot any longer live therein. And to fully understand this is to fully understand the rationale behind baptism. It's necessary to do that because without understanding it, we really cannot accurately, scripturally, spiritually participate in that act of obedience that we know as baptism. It's much like, for example, participation in the communion. It isn't enough to know that we partake of unleavened bread and the fruit of the vine. It's necessary for us to know why. For example, that unleavened bread is that by which the Lord ordained we would remember the purity of his sacrificed body until he should come again. It is with that fruit of the vine, unfermented, that we remember the purity of his sacrificed blood again until he come again. And commensurate with all of this, we also examine ourselves, considering our own imperfections, which are washed away and atoned by the sacrifice of Christ on the cross. Without understanding those things, a person cannot very well participate scripturally, spiritually, in the partaking of the communion. Very similarly speaking, it isn't enough for us to just know that the Lord wants us to be baptized. It's important for us to understand why. What is the rationale behind it? The Apostle Paul there at the 6th of Romans indicated to us that the one that is dead to sin in repentance is buried in the watery grave after the like manner of the death and the burial of Jesus Christ in the tomb. And as Christ was raised up from the dead by the glory of the Father, we also are raised up from that watery grave of baptism for the remission of sins and unto a newness of life. It is at that point,
in our process of obedience to the precepts of the gospel that one comes to be in Christ. That covenant relationship with God where Paul said, all spiritual blessings are to be found. The same Apostle Paul wrote to the churches of Galatia with much the same expression to make. To them, he wrote saying, we are all the children of God by faith in Christ Jesus, for as many of you as have been baptized into Christ have put on Christ. The third of Galatians, looking there at verse 26. To understand this passage, it is important to also understand the faith of the New Testament. Written originally in Greek as it was, it is necessary for us to look at that New Testament word, faith, from the standpoint of the original text. The word faith in Greek and the word belief in Greek are actually derived from the very same word. Therefore, there is no appreciative differentiation between the two. And something that we are taught at the second of James and at the 11th of Hebrews is that heaven recognizes the faith that is described in the New Testament only based upon one's obedient works. In short, faith without works is dead. Therefore, if we are justified by faith in Christ Jesus, and Paul said that we definitely are, the faith that justifies is an obedient faith, indicating there is something expected of us. There is something that we must do. And Paul tells us what that is. When you're baptized into Christ, you have put on Christ. Oh, is that all that's required of you? No, it is not. But again, it is the point in that sequence of obedience to the gospel that one actually becomes a saved individual, enters into that relationship with God that Paul describes as being in Christ. The place where Paul said to the church at Ephesus, there are all spiritual blessings. Now, having understood in brief how that one comes to be in Christ, it would behoove us to also understand at least something about what these spiritual blessings are that a person is promised to gain when he comes to be in that covenant relationship with God in Christ. A great deal could be said about what those spiritual blessings are. There are three, however, that I would share with you today. Three that it seems have just about always been of utmost importance to humanity, as a matter of fact. One of the very revered documents that represents the founding of the United States of America reflects upon three important values that every man is seeking. When you look at the second paragraph of the Declaration in Congress, dated July 4, 1776, that paragraph reads, we hold these truths to be self-evident, that all men are created equal and are endowed by their Creator with certain inalienable rights, among these life, liberty, and the pursuit of happiness.
It is remarkable just how biblical, just how spiritual are many of the original principles that form the foundation.

of them being life. Did not the founding fathers already possess life? No doubt they were alive. When they arrived in this country, no doubt they were alive when the Declaration was written as it was. Oh, yes, they had life. But they were looking for an enhanced life. How would you define life? If we look at it from a strictly scientific point of view, we might say, well, life is certain biological processes working in close concert one with another, resulting in a living organism, either animate or inanimate, and that might sum up a great deal of what we believe life to be from a strictly scientific or biological point of view, but yet that doesn't go anywhere near telling the whole story, particularly where human life is concerned. Where human life is concerned, we are talking about one who is made in the image of God. And that image is seen not in his body, but rather in his spirit. He has life evident in the flesh. But the Lord said, I am come that they might have life and that they might have it more abundantly. The 10th of John, verse 10. What, Lord, did you come to provide? More abundant life. When one comes to be in Christ, where that more abundant life is, well, his physical, cooperative, biological processes that sustain physical life will remain the same. But the more abundant life, that is one of those spiritual blessings in heavenly places in Christ, deals with his spiritual well-being. John pointed this out when he said, this then is the record that God hath given unto us eternal life, and this life is in his Son. He that hath the Son of God hath life. He that hath not the Son hath not life. And these things have I written unto you that believe on the name of the Son of God, that ye may know that ye have eternal life, and that ye may believe on the name of the Son of God. From 1 John 5, beginning at 11. Sometimes in court, when an attorney at law is wishing to make a point particularly clear for the jury and the judge and for the court recorder, he might be heard to say, let the record show. John is just as emphatic. He said, here's the record. This is it. Provided by the inspiration of the Holy Spirit, God hath given us eternal life. It's not in the flesh, it's in the spirit. And this life, he said, is in his Son. We've already seen how that by obedience unto the gospel, one comes to be in the Son, Christ, therefore becoming an heir to eternal life. And if a person has come to be in Christ by that fashion, he has that life. If he has not, then he is not an heir to the promised eternal life. There is an interesting repetition here where John said, I've written unto those of you concerning these things, those of you that believe on the name of the Son of God, that ye may know that ye have eternal life. You don't have to doubt it. You can be absolutely certain of it. You don't have to
live your life with spiritual hand-wringing, wondering what God is

going to do with you in the great day of reckoning. You can know by living and disciplining your life on God's terms that you have eternal life. But interestingly, here is a second reason that John said he gave for writing this, that ye may believe on the name of the Son of God. Well, it is those that believe on the name of the Son of God to which John wrote. And one of the reasons that he wrote to them was that they may believe on the name of the Son of God. John, what would be your reasoning there? Reasoning is this. Sometimes there are those who believe, but they just don't believe enough. Sometimes there are those who have faith, but they just don't have enough. It appears that John is increasing faith and resolve, the confidence of spiritual life, that you may know that ye have eternal life, therefore more abundant life, not only so, you also have liberty. Founding fathers recognized life and liberty and the pursuit of happiness as being three things important to all human beings that they believe God granted. They're correct about that. But didn't they already have a certain degree of liberty, else they would not have been in the colonies at the time? Didn't the founding fathers already have at least some degree of liberty, or they could not have assembled together to prepare the declaration that they did? Oh, they had liberty. They wanted a more perfected version of liberty. Our Savior pointed out that if ye continue in my word, then are ye my disciples indeed. Ye shall know the truth, and the truth shall make you free. But his audience answered him, saying, we be Abraham's seed, and we were never in bondage to any man. How sayest thou then, ye shall be made free? Jesus answered them, saying, whosoever sinneth is the servant of sin, and the servant abideth not forever, but the Son abideth ever. If therefore the Son shall make you free, ye shall be free indeed. From the 8th of John, beginning at 32. Lord began promising freedom. Son of God shall make you free. And there are those standing there who didn't seem to understand just how much liberty and freedom they lacked at that present time. They claimed they had never been in bondage to any man, so they wondered of what value freedom could be to them. And perhaps they had forgotten their Israelite history, how that their ancestors had been in bondage in Egypt for over four centuries. Perhaps it had escaped their memory about how that God had used their enemies to punish them and their ancestors over the years for their spiritual infidelity, and how that at that very present time they were subject to the throne of Caesar, and yet they were saying, we've never been in bondage to any man. Well, the Lord didn't get into all of that with them, except to address the single most important spiritual issue. You commit sin, then you're the servant of it. And one thing we know about servants, they don't have a permanent place in any household. Weren't regarded to be members of the family. Sons were. And what God wanted was to make of the sons of men sons of His. The Son abideth ever. If therefore the Son shall make you free, ye shall be free indeed. But you have to know how it's done. That's why the Lord said, ye shall know the truth,
and the truth, that is, the truth of the gospel, shall make you free. Before that gospel can ever free a man, though, a person has to know what it is, has to know how to be in Christ, has to know how to become heir to all spiritual blessings in heavenly places in Christ, including not only life, spiritually and eternally, including not only liberty, that is, freedom from sin, but including also the pursuit of happiness. Would we say that no one in the generation of our founding fathers was ever happy? Most of us, even when we are the most disgruntled, can always find some window of happiness, something about which to at least crack a smile. Evidently, they were happy as our founding fathers, but again, as was true with life and liberty, which they possessed in measures less than they desired, they also wanted happiness in an enhanced form. The same is true with regard to the spiritual blessing of happiness that we can have in Jesus Christ. Writing to the church at Rome, the Apostle Paul said, "Therefore, being justified by faith, we have peace with God through our Lord Jesus Christ, by whom also we have access by faith into this grace wherein we stand and rejoice in the hope of the glory of God." That coming from the 5th of Romans, beginning at 1. Now again, Paul is a person justified. Oh, the same way he told the churches of Galatia that they come to be the children of God by faith. Oh, but what applied before concerning faith applies here also. Faith here not to be regarded as simply an intellectual acceptance of certain spiritual facts, including the deity of Jesus Christ as the Son of God. The faith of the New Testament is that which God from heaven on His throne recognizes only in the event of obedient response to His Word. If that were not true, it wouldn't have been necessary for God to reveal anything in His Word except the fact that He is God and Jesus Christ is His Son. You believe that and you're saved. Obviously, that's not what the Lord wanted us to know in total. There is so much more. And when a person is obediently responsive to that so much more, is by that faith he is justified, by that faith that he has access to the grace that Paul said actually effects redemption. No, your works in obedience haven't bought for you a thing. You haven't obligated God to give you something at a rate of fair exchange. Cannot earn your redemption by your obedience. What you can do and what you must do to demonstrate your faith to heaven, demonstrate your obedience. God will then save you by His grace. The result? You rejoice in the hope of the glory of God. Seeing the expressions on children's faces, the obvious enhancement of their sense of glee. When they realize that school is going to soon be out for the holidays, that maybe Christmas is coming, they're looking forward to all of these things that children look forward to.
get more giddy and gleeful as the day draws near. As human beings grow older, their faith should be maturing. And each page that falls off the calendar day by day brings us that one day closer to the time when we will step from terrestrial life into eternity. And those who know, as John said, they can, that they have eternal life, are rejoicing in the hope of the glory of God. Writing from the Patmos Isle, John said, God shall wipe away all tears from their eyes. There shall be no more death, nor sorrow, nor crying, neither shall there be any more pain, for the former things are passed away. 21st of the Revelation, looking there at verse 4. How would you describe happiness? Some have said when they were going to describe peace, that it's the absence of conflict and disturbance, whether natural or unnatural. Therefore, the tendency was to define peace not only in terms of what was present, but moreover in terms of what was absent. John has defined happiness for us in much the same way, not only with regard to what is there, but with regard to what isn't. Tears, death, sorrow, crying, pain, it's gone. The former things are passed away, leaving us with happiness. Three of the great spiritual blessings that those who are in Christ can know from the spiritual point of view: life, liberty, and the pursuit of happiness.

Hello, my name is Griffin Collins, and I have an exciting announcement. We will begin releasing a weekly devotional on Facebook titled Matters That Matter. In these weekly devotionals, we will discuss topics that are important and specific to the Lord's church today. What does the Bible say about trusting others? Am I required to be faithful as a Christian? I pray that you will follow along with us as we explore matters that matter today.

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3: In our world, we often see crime, immorality, strife, hatred, and a serious lack of brotherly love and kindness. What's the source of all the world's problems? What can we do to remedy the situation? In the book of 1 John, chapter 2, verse 16, we're told, "For all that is in the world, the lust of the flesh and the lust of the eyes and the pride of life is not of the Father, but is of the world." What causes our problems? Selfishness, trying to fulfill our lusts and feed our pride. The scriptures continue by saying, "And the world passeth away and the lust thereof, but he that doeth the will of God abideth forever." Do you want to make the world a better place in which to live? You must begin by being a better person, and that begins with the Word of God. I'm Jim Dearman.

Oh, be careful, little feet, where you go. It's a line from a beloved children's song stressing the importance of staying away from places that will harm them. The sad part about life on earth is there are bad places devised by those with wicked hearts. Feet represent mobility. They carry us to places, events, and even to people. But what if our feet move us to sinful places or immoral activities? Proverbs 6:16 through 19 tells us that God hates feet that make haste to run to evil. Some people are so put off by God, they run away from Him. They run to fornication and greed, hate, lawlessness, lewdness, and a world of sin. God's people should protect their feet. Protect it with the gospel, Ephesians 6:15. They should make them beautiful by preaching the gospel, Romans 10:14 and 15. They should go and do whatever God asks. Have you been careful with your little feet?

miracles. What is a miracle? Well, that's pretty simple. A miracle is an event that defies natural laws, and it can be accounted for only with a supernatural explanation. Yeah, for example, the birth of a child, that's not a miracle. Now, it's wonderful, but it's not a miracle. But defying the law of gravity and walking on water, now that's a miracle. Again, there's nothing miraculous about reviving a person with CPR. But bringing a dead person back to life, now that is a miracle. You know, some people claim any type of miracle would be impossible. Now, why do they say this? Now, the main reason that people claim that all miracles are impossible is because they reject any idea of the supernatural. They don't believe in God. They believe that the material universe, the natural world, is all that there is. And see, in their minds, there can't be anything that could interfere with the natural world because natural laws, they say, are the only things that exist in nature and material. Once a person denies the existence of God, he's forced to deny miracles. Regardless of how good of evidence you can present, he has to say no miracles can occur because the material world is all that there is. But if we can prove that God exists, and we can, then we can show that miracles, they're not only possible, but they're probable. Now, of course, Jesus Christ is probably the most famous miracle worker of all time. He used miracles to prove that he is God. You see, when Peter preached to the Jews who had put Jesus to death, he reminded them that Christ's identity as the Son of God have been proven by miracles, wonders, and signs which God did through him in your midst, even as you yourselves also know, Peter said to the Jews. You see, the Jews did know. They had witnessed Christ's miracles almost on a daily basis. Even Jesus' enemies, often they had to admit that nobody could do what Jesus did unless God was with him. You see, Jesus performed all kinds of miracles. He performed miracles of physical healing, such as healing a man who was paralyzed. He healed people who were sick, healed a nobleman's son. He healed 10 lepers. He healed deafness. He healed blindness. You know, he also stilled a storm and performed miracles of a natural order. He raised people from the dead. He even predicted his own death and rose 3 days after he died, exactly like he said. You know, unlike some modern day miracles, Jesus's miracles, they weren't performed under controlled conditions. They weren't faked for television cameras. When Jesus healed a person, that person was healed. Jesus's followers, they were empowered to perform miracles as well. And they were empowered to perform miracles to prove that they were God's servants. In fact, that's what we see the purpose of miracles to have been. They were used to confirm the Word of God that was being preached. You know, today we've got God's Word in the Bible. There's no longer a need to confirm the Word because miracles have done that for us and the inspired Word of God has been confirmed. There's no need for miracles today to confirm the Word because we have it. Miracles certainly can and did happen. And once we establish that God exists, miracles fit perfectly into a correct view of the world. Today we've got God's Word confirmed. We don't need miracles anymore like we once did, but miracles are certainly something that happened in the past and were used to confirm that Jesus is God's Son and that the Bible is His Word.

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0: It's 66 degrees.

You know, man has made some great discoveries, and we certainly have benefited from the discoveries that has been made. When you think of some of the discoveries that have been made, man has discovered oxygen. He has discovered antibiotics. He has even discovered gravity. And that lets us know that what goes up certainly must come down. And one of the great discoveries is fingerprints. I mean, what a wonderful discovery when you think about the fact that a person can leave a print behind and it can be lifted and one person can be identified among 7 billion on the planet. That is an amazing discovery. What a thrilling feeling it must be to be the one to make the discovery. In September 25 of 1513, Balboa discovered the Pacific Ocean. Christopher Columbus is credited with discovering America, October 12, 1492. And what about James Marshall, who discovered gold in January 24, 1848? Just so many wonderful discoveries that has been made by man that are just simply too numerous to mention. However, as man lives in this life, he must make some discoveries, my friends, that are of a spiritual nature. A man can live in this life and not discover the things that are most important to him as it pertains to his relationship with the God of heaven. Webster says to discover is to be the first to find out or to see or to know about. It also means to find out, to learn of the existence of, to realize. It means to reveal, to disclose, to expose, or to uncover. The spiritual discoveries of which I'm going to speak this morning doesn't mean that you will necessarily be the first to know, but that these things cannot become a reality in your life until you come to a realization of them for yourself. The first discovery is that man must discover himself. Man is lost in sin, and he must come to discover his lost condition. If man does not discover his lost condition, then certainly he cannot come to a relationship or even a proper relationship with God. You remember the story of the prodigal son. Jesus gives this parable in Luke 15. He begins in verse number 11, and he said, a certain man had two sons, and the younger of them said unto his father, Father, give me the portion of goods that falleth to me. And the Bible says he divided unto them his living. And not many days after, the younger son gathered all and took his journey into the far country. And the Bible says, and there he wasted his substance with riotous living. The prodigal son is an example unto us of man in sin. He has left a loving father. He has left a loving home that provided for his well-being. He has left a stable environment. He is like the Gentiles of Romans chapter 1. You know, when you think about the Gentiles, they left God. They did not like to retain him in their knowledge. They certainly worshiped and served the creature rather than the creator who is blessed forever and ever. Amen. And because they did not like to retain God in their knowledge, he gave them over to do those things which are not convenient. And we realize that in a remote sense, they are like the Gentiles who have gone away from God, who have become estranged to God and need to recognize their lost condition so that they could return to God. But he also is like those of the very beginning of this narrative in Luke 15 and verse number 2. When the scribes and the Pharisees looks at Jesus and they murmurs and complain against him because he sits and he eats with publicans and sinners. So he can also be compared to the refuse of society, those who were the rejects of society, even though the scribes and the Pharisees did not realize that they were an example of the older brother who was unloving, unmerciful, unforgiving. This boy is like many who has lost his way. He's wasted his life. The Bible says with riotous living. And isn't that the way of the world? To exhaust the body, to debase the mind, to ruin the soul, and to destroy the substance? The boy, as with much of the world, was lost. He had lost himself. He had lost his best judgment. He was as far from God as he was from himself.
And then he makes a discovery. The discovery is found in Luke 15 and verse number 17. And the Bible says, and when he came to himself, he said, how many hired servants which are in my father's house have bread enough to spare, and I perish with hunger. This is a very expressive phrase in the Greek. It is applied to one who has been deranged, so that when he recovers, the only thing that can be said of an individual is that he has found himself. He has literally come to himself. This denotes that the folly of this young man was a kind of derangement. He was literally insane. Listen to Solomon's description in Ecclesiastes chapter 9 and verse number 3. The second part of the verse, Solomon said, also the heart of the sons of men is full of evil, and madness is in the hearts while they live, and after they go to the dead. This is how God would like us to see it. When man goes away from God, he allows himself to be led by evil impulses and desires. He forfeits good judgment and welcomes drunkenness to soberness. This person has truly lost himself. This person is spiritually insane. And I should point out to you that there are many individuals in our world today who we could consider spiritually insane. And the reason they are insane spiritually is because they have given themselves over to sin. They have given themselves over to wickedness. They have began to believe all those things that are against God. And somehow, my friends, at the end of this life, some of those individuals expect to be in heaven. You know, a person must be insane to believe that he is going to sow to the flesh and then reap everlasting life. Paul certainly revealed that such is not the case. When he wrote the Galatian epistle, even when Paul was writing to the church, Paul wanted them to understand that, so he got right to the business at hand in chapter 1 when he says in verse number 6, I marvel that ye are so soon removed from him that called you to the grace of Christ unto another gospel. He said, which is not another, but there be some that will trouble you and pervert the gospel of Christ. But though we and an angel of heaven preach any other gospel unto you than that ye have received, he said, let him be accursed. As I said before, so say I now again, if any man preach any other gospel unto you than that you have received, let him be accursed. And Paul is writing to Christians. He wanted them to know that if they forfeit the gospel, if they walk away from Christ, if they turn away from God, that they would forfeit their position to be in heaven. Paul told those Galatians in chapter 3 and verse number 1, you are foolish Galatians, and who had bewitched you that you should not obey the truth, before whose eyes Jesus Christ was evidently set forth, crucified among you? And in chapter 4, verse number 16, Paul says, am I therefore become your enemy because I tell you the truth? And so by the time we get to chapter 6, that's the practical portion of the book, Paul is describing the ones who are going to be able to cover those things in chapter 6 are those who are spiritual, who are walking after the Spirit. Galatians chapter 5, verse number 16. They are those who imbibe the fruit of the Spirit, which is love, joy, peace, long-suffering, gentleness, goodness, faith, meekness, temperance. Against such, Paul says, there is no law. And so Paul doesn't want anyone to be deceived that God is not mocked. For whatsoever man soweth, that shall he also reap. He that soweth to the flesh shall of the flesh reap corruption. And he that soweth to the Spirit, he says, of the Spirit shall reap everlasting life. Those who are described in chapter 5 are the ones who are able to give that spiritual service. They are able to assist their brethren when they are overtaken in a fault. They are able, my friends, to make sure that they are able to bear their own burdens. They are able, in verse number 6, to bear the burden of the gospel, to spread their seed spiritually as they support the gospel truth. And Paul connects that with the fact that if you sow everywhere but to the gospel and you don't sow these spiritual things, then you are sowing to the flesh. Now, if that's said of those who are in Christ, what about those who are outside of Christ? There doesn't seem to be any hope for an individual. So an individual would literally have to be insane to believe that he can sow to the flesh and then afterwards reap everlasting life. A person would have to be insane to believe that he is going to give his life to the devil and then spend an eternity with God in heaven.
You know, Jesus presents the judgment scene in Matthew 25, verse number 41. And in that judgment scene, he reveals that there were those who were told to depart from him into everlasting fire, prepared for the devil and his angels. My friends, God has promised irretrievable destruction on Satan and sin. And if an individual decides that he's going to follow him, that he's going to follow his ways, that he's going to follow his philosophies, that he's going to follow those things that are given to us by Satan. If he follows those things, then my friends, he is going to the place that God has made for the devil and his angels. One would have to be insane to believe that he can leave everything to chance, roll the dice, and then end up in heaven. This is why we have faith in the first place. You see, faith is a conviction that is produced based on evidence revealed in the Word of God. Simply put, in Romans 10 and 17, the Bible says, so then faith cometh by hearing, and hearing by the Word of God. When I, with my intellect, accept God's information as fact and as true, when I, with my will, my volition, accept God's information in obedience, when I, with my emotion, respond to God's information with trust, my conscience will file that information as my conviction. I have now come to real faith in God with all of my heart. One cannot, my friend, mistakenly come to faith. He cannot simply roll the dice. And if perhaps there is a God, he can come to faith in him. One is insane to believe that he can actually question, doubt, or deny God's very existence. And then at the end of his life, if there is a God, he can expect heaven. The psalmist declares such a person is a fool. Psalm 14 and verse number 1. The psalmist says, my friends, the fool has said in his heart, there is no God. There's a lot of insane people spiritually, because you'd have to be insane to believe you can deny the deity of Christ, reject him as the Savior, and find another way to the Father. When Jesus wanted to comfort and encourage his disciples, coming out of John chapter 13, where Jesus tells his disciples that he is going to have to go away, but they cannot go with him presently. The disciples were obviously distraught in hearing this news. And obviously Jesus had also pointed out that there was one who was going to betray him. And upon hearing this news, they were saddened. But in chapter 14, beginning at verse number 1, Jesus tells those disciples to let not your hearts be troubled. Ye believe in God, believe also in me. In my Father's house are many mansions. If it were not so, I would have told you. I go to prepare a place for you, and if I go to prepare a place for you, I will come again and receive you unto myself, that where I am, there ye may be also. Whither I go, ye know, and the way ye know. And Thomas saith unto him, Lord, we know not whither thou goest, and how can we know the way? Jesus says, I am the way, the truth, and the life, and no man can come unto the Father but by me. Jesus says, no man can have access to the Father. No man can be reconciled to the Father except by me. I watched a program called Larry King Live. When Larry King asked Joel Osteen if he believed this passage, he said, Joel, do you believe John 14, 6? And Joel answered in the affirmative, yes, I believe John 14, 6. But Larry understood the implications of John 14, 6. And so he asked him, well, can anyone go to heaven who does not believe in Christ? Joel said, well, Larry, I don't judge. I can't judge another man's heart. So Larry continued, and he finally got to the point where he asked him, well, can an atheist go to heaven, Joel, based on this passage? Joel said, well, again, Larry, I don't judge. I just cannot judge another man's heart. If you want to know if one is a false teacher, just compare what he says to what the apostles said. I wish Peter could have been there
And I wish that Larry King could have asked Peter, and I know exactly how Peter would have responded. Peter would have said, neither is there salvation in any other. For there is none other name under heaven given among men whereby we must be saved. That's what Peter would have said. In fact, that's exactly what Peter did say in Acts 4 and verse number 13 when he stood before the council and was asked concerning Christ. I wish the Apostle Paul would have been there. Because I know how the Apostle Paul would have responded. Because the Apostle Paul would have went right to the message of the cross. I can just hear Paul as he addressed the Corinthians in 1 Corinthians chapter 2 and verse number 1. He says, and I, brethren, when I came, you came not with excellency of speech of man's wisdom, declaring unto you the testimony of God. He said, for I determined not to know anything among you save Jesus Christ and him crucified. I wonder why. Didn't Paul know other things? Absolutely. But Paul intended to preach the only thing that mattered. Paul was saying in the Galatian epistle, in chapter 6 and verse number 14, God forbid that I should glory save only in the cross of Jesus Christ, by whom the world is crucified unto me and I unto the world. I know what Paul would have preached. He would have preached that one message and he would have said as he did with the Romans that I am not ashamed of the gospel of Christ. Romans 1 and verse number 16. For it is the power of God. And notice he said, for it, there's only one message. It is the power of God unto salvation to everyone that believeth, to the Jew first and also to the Greek. Paul would have said in 1 Corinthians 1:18, for the preaching of the cross is to them that perish foolishness, but unto us which are saved, it is the power of God. It is the only power. There's no other power on earth except the power that Jesus is the Christ, the Son of the living God. And when we preach the gospel of Jesus Christ, man can come to faith in him and he can be saved. I can hear Paul. Moreover, brethren, I declare unto you the gospel, which I preach unto you, which also ye have received, and wherein ye stand, by which also ye are saved, if ye keep in memory that which I have preached unto you, unless ye have believed in vain. For I delivered unto you first of all that which I also received, how that Christ died according to the scriptures. He was buried, and he rose again the third day according to the scriptures. Oh, I would have loved for the Apostle Paul to have been there when this question was put forth. I can hear Paul saying that there is only one way into Christ. I can hear Paul saying that there is but one body, Ephesians 4 and verse number 4. I can hear Paul saying that that one body is the one church, Ephesians 1, 22 and 23. He had put all things under his feet, giving him to be head of all things to the church, which is his body. The fullness, my friend, that filleth all in all. I can even hear Paul talking about the plan by which God was going to accomplish it. That in the dispensation of the fullness time, he might gather together in one all things in Christ, both which are in heaven and in earth, even in him. Where is salvation? It's in Christ. Wouldn't Paul have said that? Ephesians chapter 1 and verse number 10. Certainly, my friends, he would have. When you compare what Joel Osteen said to what Peter has said, to what the Apostle Paul has said, then you ought to know a false teacher when you hear one. My friends, one has to be insane to believe some of the things that folks are believing. But I'll tell you, when you think about this young man, he was insane. He had lost his way. He had lost his better judgment. And the problem with this man is the same problem that many have today. He had imposed a voluntary exile on himself. You know, when I have an opportunity to talk to young people, I always tell them, if your parents are not putting you out, why don't you stay? Why are you in such a hurry to get out into that world? This young man did not have to leave his father's home, but he left and imposed this voluntary exile on himself. Chapter 15, verse 12 and 13, he gathered all his things and went into the far country. And the Bible says there he wasted his substance with riotous living. But then in verse number 17, he finally discovers it. When he came to himself, how many hired servants in my father's house have bread enough to spare, and I am perishing with hunger. But his discovery was preceded by painful experiences.
If you back up to verse 14 and verse number 15, and when he had spent all, there arose a mighty famine in the land, and he began to be in want. And he went and joined himself unto a citizen of that country, and he sent him into his fields to feed swine. And he would have fain filled his belly with the husk that the swine did eat, and no man gave unto him. He joined himself to a citizen of that country. And really what happened is he got stuck. Because that's what happened. You join yourself, you stick to them like glue. He impressed so hard upon this citizen that the citizen sent him into the field to feed swine. This is about as low as a Jewish young boy could go. You know, this is a good warning for our young people today. Because when you join yourself to the citizens of this world, you can end up in some places you never thought you'd be. You can end up in some places you never thought possible. You can end up doing some things in that far country you never thought you'd do. You can end up with scars when you come from that far country of which you will never be able to get rid of. I've seen it. I've seen young, innocent people who have been reared in the Lord's church go out one way and come back another. Surely one should be able to find himself without these things. But his discovery of himself led to reflection. It led to a determination to do something about his situation, and it led to action. That boy got up and went home. Everyone, my friends, whether you are an alien sinner or an erring child of God, needs to find himself so that he can turn to a better way of life. That is one of man's great discoveries, that he will discover himself. But the second, my friends, is man's discovery of his Savior. In John chapter 1 and verse number 41, Andrew said, "We have found the Messiah." You see, the discovery of self is one thing. It is a much needed thing, but it is not the only thing. Many people discover that they have some problems. Many people discover that they need some help. But sometimes what folks do is they go looking for help in all the wrong places. Man must come to discover a power outside of himself, and that power is Christ. Andrew and John made the discovery of the ages. We have found the Messiah. We have found the Christ. We have found the Anointed One, foretold by the prophets and so long expected by our fathers. He was pointed out to us by the prophet John, and we have seen him. We have communed with him, and we are sure that he is that illustrious person. You notice what John says in his epistle concerning Christ. He says in the very opening of his epistle, "That which was from the beginning, which we have heard, which we have seen with our eyes, which we have looked upon and our hands have handled of the word of life, and the life was manifested and we have seen it and declare unto you that eternal life which was with the Father and was manifested unto us. That which we have heard and seen declare unto you, that ye may have fellowship with us, and truly our fellowship is with the Father and with the Son, Jesus Christ. These things write unto you, that your joy may be full." That's why he was writing it. You notice what he said? He said what he said in the Gospel of John, in John chapter 1, as he talked about Christ, the eternal Logos. "In the beginning was the Word, and the Word was with God, and the Word was God. The same was in the beginning with God. All things were made by him. Without him was not anything made which was made. In him was life, and the life was the light of men. That light shineth in darkness, and the darkness comprehended it not." But he says in 1 Timothy 14 that the Word became flesh and dwelt or tabernacled among us, and we beheld his glory, the glory as of the only begotten of the Father, full of grace and truth. John says that eternal life at some point robed himself in flesh and came and lived among men. And they had discovered
that eternal life that was robed in flesh, the Messiah, the Christ. What they discovered, my friends, was man's greatest need. And when man discovers him for himself, as man goes through this life and finally comes to himself, he ought not to go for self-help gurus and find all these help books. He ought to turn to the Book of Ages, to the Bible, and he needs to find Christ. And upon finding his Savior, my friends, that's going to be his greatest need, because when he finds his Savior, he finds the Lamb of God. John 1:29, the next day John seeth Jesus coming and says, "Behold, the Lamb of God, which taketh away the sin of the world." And I'm glad he said sin. I'm glad he did not say sins. He said the sin of the world, which means he's taken away any kind of sin, every kind of sin, all sin. He's not like men who sometimes will compartmentalize sin and decide which sin they're going to forgive. He was coming to forgive and eradicate all sin from men's life. And they found him. You see, because sin is man's greatest problem, but Jesus is man's greatest solution. Sin is man's cancer, but Jesus is man's cure. Paul in Romans 6 and verse number 23, having identified that all are under sin, whether you are Gentile or whether you are Jew, from chapter 1 to chapter 2, all are under sin, chapter 3 and verse number 23. And he says the sin will exact its wages in chapter 6 and verse number 23, for the wages of sin is death, but the gift of God is eternal life through Christ Jesus. My friends, when man finds his Savior, he discovers the Lamb of God, which is able to take away his sins. He discovers the Prince of Peace, Isaiah 9 and verse number 6. Ephesians chapter 2 and verse number 14, for he is our peace, who had made both one. He has brought the Jew and the Gentile together in one body and has torn down the middle wall of partition. In verse 16, and that he might reconcile both unto God in one body by the cross, having slain the enmity thereby. He finds the one who gives peace. It's what he left with the disciples in John 14. He says, "My peace I leave with you." That's what man finds when he finds a Savior. He finds the great physician, Isaiah 61 and verse number 1. He finds the one who can heal his sin-sick soul. He finds the great treasure, Matthew 13, 44 through 46. When one finds Jesus, he has truly found the pearl of great price. But man must seek him while he may be found. Isaiah 55 and verse number 6. You seek ye the Lord while he may be found. Call ye upon him while he is near. Sometimes, my friends, we will tell people, while there is still breath in your body, you can always come to the Lord. But that may not necessarily be true, because, my friends, you could get yourself in a position where you cannot repent. Man can get himself in a position where he can no longer respond to the gospel while he lives. And there are some folks who just will not repent. They decide to live in unbelief. And even Jesus himself could not turn around some of the Jews. They had the Master. They had the Christ. They had the Anointed One. They had the Savior even among them. And they chose to continue in unbelief. And it is certainly true of those in our generation. But if man is going to make that wonderful and spiritual discovery, he must come to discover his Savior. And then finally, one of his great discoveries is that when he discovers himself and when he discovers his Savior, he must discover his brother. Andrew found his brother, Simon Peter, and brought him unto the Lord. When you consider the conduct of Andrew, we learn that it is the true nature of religion to desire that others might possess it. In verse 42, you notice this saying again, and he brought him to Jesus. It is not to be monopolized. It is not to be hid under a bushel, but rather it is to seek others so they truly
can be brought to the Savior. If you are unwilling to share your religion, tell me exactly what it is that you believe. Jesus told his disciples to share the gospel. Imagine those men who was listening to Jesus in his great sermon on the mount. When Jesus in Matthew 5 and verse number 13 said to those disciples, ye are the salt of the earth. But if the salt loses its savor, wherewith shall it be salted? It is thenceforth good for nothing but to be cast out and trodden under the foot of men. Ye are the light of the world. A city that is set on a hill cannot be hid. Neither do men light a candle and put it under a bushel, but on a candlestick, and it giveth light to all that are in the house. Let your light so shine before men that they may see your good works and glorify your Father which is in heaven. I'll tell you a challenge for the church today is that we must be careful that we do not allow our church buildings to become the bushel under which we hide our lights. Because, my friends, it is easy to come to the church building with those of like precious faith. It is easy to know how to conduct yourself in that arena. It is easy to come for a period of worship and edify and build up and encourage one another and even do obeisance to our God, which is in heaven. But, my friends, I tell you, the light needs to be shining outside of the walls. The lights need to be shining in our communities. The light needs to be shining in our occupations. The world needs to see us shining our lights. Jesus wanted the disciples to understand that. He wanted them to go out. He wanted them to understand just how important they were to the world. And you and I need to understand there's only one blood-bought institution that has the purpose of saving men's souls today. There's only one place wherein men can be saved, and that is the church. And we are fortunate enough to be a part of that church. We must let our light shine before the world. We must be cognizant of our influence. We must be aware of what we teach so that we can lead others to Jesus Christ. We must discover our brethren. We just baptized a young man not long ago. And after baptizing him, we had a prayer and we

so that every man, woman, boy, or girl would have the opportunity to hear the gospel of Jesus Christ, to come to faith in him, and have the salvation of their souls based on the efforts that were put forth by those men. You go and teach all nations, baptizing them in the name of the Father and of the Son and the Holy Spirit, teaching them to observe all things whatsoever I have commanded unto you, and lo, I am with you always, even unto the end of the age. Mark 16, go ye therefore unto all the world, preach the gospel to every creature. He that believeth and is baptized shall be saved. He that believeth not shall be damned. And no wonder the Apostle Paul could say in Colossians 1:23 that every creature under heaven during their time heard the gospel of Jesus Christ. Why? Because they were understanding their responsibility to share it with their brethren. Once we discover ourselves, once we discover the Savior, we need to find others who need to make the same discovery. And there will always be those who refuse to discover themselves, though you point it out to them. There will always be those who refuse to believe that they have a problem. There will always be those who prefer to go in their own direction and see no problem with their present course. There will always be those who profess that they are saved even when they are lost. One of the most difficult things to do is to find an individual who believes that they are already serving Christ, who believe that God is already in their lives, who believe that they are right with God, who are very religious, and to tell them that they are lost. There will always be those who believe that they are already saved even though they are lost. There will always be different types of soils represented by the various heart conditions as taught by our Lord, Matthew 13. So we must find those who want a Savior. And we must help them to discover for themselves their lost condition. You see, they need to come to an understanding of their lost condition. Though we pointed out to them, they must come to a realization for themselves. We need to help them discover the Savior. And then we need to help them to see their responsibility to go and discover their brothers. The Samaritan woman at the well of Jacob that spoke with Jesus shows us every one of these points. When you look at the discussion that she had with Jesus in John 4, you will notice the first thing that Jesus did is he had this woman discover her lost condition. He had to make her discover herself. So Jesus simply did it by asking her a question. He said, go and call thy husband. She said, I have no husband, Lord. Jesus said, you have answered correctly. For you have had five husbands. And the man who is with you now is not your husband. She discovered her condition. And then, based on that information, she perceived that Jesus was a prophet. And she said, we know that Messiah cometh, who is called the Christ. And when he has come, he will tell us all things. Jesus allowed for her to discover him, to discover her Savior. He said, I that speak unto thee am he. She discovered her condition. And then she discovered her Savior. And then Jesus allowed her to discover her brethren. Having discovered her condition, having discovered the Savior, the woman left her water pots and went into the town. And she began to tell the men and the women of that town, come see a man that told me all things ever I did. Is not this the Christ? She discovered her brethren. And they came out unto Jesus, and he tarried with them 2 days. And they eventually said to the woman, now we believe, not because you told us, but because we have heard him for ourselves. She had discovered her brethren and brought them to the Christ. Jesus told the disciples that he was going to make them fishers of men, Matthew 4 and verse number 19.

19, Mark 1, verse number 17, because he wanted them to go out and fish for men so that they could discover their Savior. My friends, when you have found yourself and recognized your lost condition, whether you are an alien sinner or whether you are an erring child of God, when you find yourself and you then find your Savior, you either return to Christ or you are coming to Christ for the first time. Once God grants you salvation through His Son, you ought not to sit on that information. You ought not to keep that to yourself, but you need to go and discover your brethren. You will have found, my friends, the greatest spiritual discoveries in this life. It's greater than the discovery of fingerprints. It's greater than the discovery of gold. It's greater than the discovery of the Pacific Ocean. It's greater than any of those discoveries. It's even greater than electricity, and certainly we have benefited from that discovery. But for a man to come out of the darkness spiritually and come to the light that is in Jesus Christ, it's a greater discovery. When you have discovered these things, my friends, you will have fulfilled life's supreme mission. Thank you for your wonderful time and attention.

0: Thank you for tuning in to our Bible study program entitled Christ Mind in You, Philippians 2:5. This program is brought to you by Nathan Church of Christ in Nathan, Arkansas.
1: Dear ones, welcome to Christ Mind in You, Philippians 2:5. Let this mind be in you, which was also in Christ Jesus. So as we study the Bible today, we're letting more of the mind of Christ into our mind and heart. My name is Gene Jester, and I preach in Southwest Arkansas at Nathan Church of Christ, and we thank Nathan for sponsoring this program. Also at Saratoga Southside and McCaskill Church of Christ in Southwest Arkansas. We want to thank KTSS-TV for making this possible, and also GBN Network for carrying this program. Let us go to our God in prayer before we start our study. Our dear God who art in heaven, thou who art the creator and the giver of life, breath, and all good things. We're thankful, Father, for health and life and strength that we can be here this day, that we can study your word. Father, we know your word is food for our soul and the guidance from you to us that will tell us how to live here and how to be saved from our sins and how to go to heaven in the judgment day. As Christians, we pray for pardon of sin wherein we faltered. We pray for all who are listening today. We pray for the audience. We pray that men will accept Jesus Christ by hearing his word and obeying it. We pray you strengthen us. Help me to teach and preach in a way that is clear, that can be understood. In Jesus' holy name we pray. Amen. Today we want to continue our study using the theme of the word sweet. A lot of these verses are in the book of Proverbs in the Old Testament. Remember, though, in Romans 15:4, Paul said that the things that were written aforetime were written for our learning, that we through patience and comfort of the Scriptures might have hope. Learning, patience, comfort, and hope all comes from studying the whole Bible and especially also the Old Testament. So we'll learn a lot about use of the word sweet in this study. We're over to in our study, chapter 16 in Proverbs, in verse 24. Pleasant words are as a honeycomb, sweet to the soul and health to the bones. The verse after that says, there is a way that seemeth right unto man, but the end thereof are the ways of death. So, not everything that's pleasant is good for us, but we'll look at that later in the lesson. This theme of this lesson is that we need to have pleasant words. They're sweet to our soul and they're health to our bones. Our physical health can be better if we're hearing pleasant words and thinking on pleasant thoughts. And certainly our spiritual health can be better. We don't spend our time thinking on the negative, the sad, the bad, and the evil. You know, I was reading Adam Clark's commentary in regard to this thought about pleasant words or as a honeycomb sweet to the soul. The honeycomb, he said, the drippings from the honeycomb, he says that honey in the comb is even a little bit finer than if it were when it's mashed out and in the jar to eat just liquid honey. I don't know about that. I've eaten it both ways and I like it both ways, but pleasant words are to your soul just as sweet as honey is to the taste. And it's good for your health. All around us, Matthew 24 says, in verse 12, that because iniquity shall abound, the love of many shall wax cold. There's so much sin in this world, and it causes people to get hard hearts. And because iniquity is abounding, many lose their tender and sweet love, and they start talking critically and hatefully. And so don't let us get caught up in that web of listening to discouraging words. Vulgar, critical, mean, unkind, evil. Words that are not going to help our souls or our health in any good way. Let us think upon good things. You know, Paul says in Philippians 4:8, whatsoever things are true, whatsoever things are honest, whatsoever things are just, whatsoever things are pure, whatsoever things are of good report, whatsoever things are lovely, if there be any virtue, if there be any praise, think on these things. Think on things that are, think about that. True and honest, just, pure, lovely, good report, virtuous, praiseworthy. These are sweet. These are wonderful. Think on these things. Choose to think on these things. You know, the Scripture says a lot about good words and good speech. It says in Colossians 4:6, for example, let your speech be always with grace, seasoned with salt, that you may know how to answer every man. Speech with grace. That means with blessing and favor. Grace means favor or blessing. Unmerited favor is also grace in the case of Christ on the cross for us. So let your speech be with grace, with blessing, he says. Extend favor to people and get them what they need to hear. Seasoned with salt would mean that your speech should be preservative in its influence. Life-saving, not destructive. That you may know how to answer every man. Give an answer for what we believe, why we believe what we believe. Give it thus saith the Lord. I was thinking about the text a while ago, health to the bones. If you hear this negative talk all the time, like you can hear on the nightly news even, and you dwell on these bad things, these accidents, these robberies, these rapes, these killings, these plots of deception and corruption, and if we think on these things all the time, it's not good for our blood pressure. It's not good for our health. It truly is not health to the bones. It's bad for the bones. It's bad for our whole system. And so it is. Let us think about pleasant things. You know, I look in Acts 9, I see a man named Barnabas who was called in Acts 4 the son of consolation, simply meaning he was the son of encouragement. He was an encourager among men. And the Apostle Paul had once been a persecutor of the church, going to Damascus to take men and women in prison who were Christians, who wore that name. But on the way he met the Lord, talked to him, and over at Damascus he was told what to do to be saved: arise, be baptized, and wash away your sins, Acts 22:16, which he did. The Lord then had him work as a messenger and as a preacher and a teacher in the church. But when he came back to Jerusalem 3 years later, they were scared of Paul still. They weren't willing to accept him as a whole. But Barnabas, this man who is a son of encouragement, he took time with Paul. It says in verse 26 of Acts 9, when Saul was come to Jerusalem, he was swayed to join himself to the disciples. But they were all afraid of him and to believe not that he was a disciple. But Barnabas took him and brought him to the apostles. That's an encourager. That's a man who will give you some pleasant words at the time when you need them. And declared unto them, that is the other apostles, how he had seen the Lord in the way, that he had spoken to him, and how he had preached boldly at Damascus in the name of Jesus. So thank God for the Barnabases of this world. Pleasant words are as a honeycomb, sweet to the soul, health to the bones. It took courage to do what Barnabas did, to receive Paul in. After 3 years ago, they knew he was a leader of the persecutors against Christ and his church. It took courage. He risked his own reputation when he did it. But that man was truly the son of consolation. He knew what he was doing. He had a great love for souls and people. He encouraged workers in the church even. In Proverbs 25:11, the Bible says, a word fitly spoken is like apples of gold and pictures of silver. Isn't that a beautiful scene? Apples of gold and pictures of silver. Proverbs 15:4 says, a wholesome tongue is a tree of life. It'll produce life for our souls. And Proverbs 18:21 says, death and life are in the power of the tongue, and they that love it shall eat the fruit thereof. You can use your tongue to produce life, or you can produce death with your word, your tongue, your speech. That's why the Lord chose speech. Go teach all nations, baptizing them into the name of the Father and the Son and the Holy Ghost, teaching them to observe all things whatsoever I've commanded you. And lo, I'm with you always, even to the end of the world, Matthew 28:18-20. And Mark 16:15-16, go ye therefore and preach the gospel to every creature. And he that believeth and is baptized shall be saved, and he that believes not shall be damned. Use that language. Teach God's word. Power of life is in the tongue. Men obey the gospel, they're born again of water and spirit, become a part of the church of Christ, and live faithful to death, and they'll have heaven as their home. Life comes because of the tongue, because of teaching. On the other hand, I could use my tongue to teach error, or I could use my tongue to hurt and destroy, to cut people down, to cause them to give up and quit and not try to be a Christian. And my tongue then is used as an agent of death, an instrument of death. On the other hand, there also is a time for where the tongue can be used in such a way that it's sharp and critical, and it causes people's health to get worse. I mean, many a woman and even many a man has been brought down by another, a companion or someone around them who constantly criticized them and made them feel unworthy and made them feel so weak that they did not stay healthy even physically. Now, there's a passage here in this. I better look at the next verse with you first. The next verse is Proverbs 16:25. It says, there's a way that seemeth right to a man, but the end thereof are the ways of death. Therefore, concerning religion and religious teachers, beware of error clothed in sweet words. A way that seems right to a man, but the end thereof are the ways of death. If it's error, it's error. Regardless of how good it sounds, Also, obviously, it will destroy the soul. Other sweet words, like those which tend to lead people to fornication. Sweet words, usually. That doesn't come about because of hateful talk. That comes about because someone sweet talks someone. And so the boys and girls, mother warns them and daddy against being led by sweet talk into fornication or adultery. Paul warns us in the New Testament about these kind of speeches in religion, about false doctrines and false teachers. He said in chapter 16 in Romans 17 and 18, mark them which cause divisions and offenses contrary to the doctrine you have learned and avoid them. Mark them and avoid them. For they that are such serve not the Lord Jesus Christ, but their own belly. And by good words and fair speeches they deceive the hearts of the simple or the innocent. Good words, fair speeches, those are pleasant sounding words. Eloquence, stately, sophisticated, popular, the language of the time, maybe. But if they're not true, it'll result in destruction. Jesus said in John 8:32, you shall know the truth, and the truth shall make you free. Romans 1:16 says, the gospel of Christ is the power of God unto salvation to everyone that believeth, to the Jew first and also to the Greek. I must preach the gospel, and I must not pervert it and change it and add anything else to it. You look back in this great book of Proverbs 16 and look at a few more thoughts before our lesson closes. Now, these are going to be thoughts that won't be exactly on this subject, but I do want to hear another on the word sweet back in verse 21 and 20. He that handleth a matter wisely shall find good, and whoso trusteth in the Lord, happy is he. If you want more happiness, be a Christian. Trust in the Lord. He that handleth a matter wisely. Okay. He went ahead and said, the wise in heart shall be called prudent, and the sweetness of the lips increaseth the learning. You probably all have school teachers and Bible class teachers that could talk in a very sweet and kind way, and you learn a lot more, didn't you, than if they did not have that sweet and kind way. I've had college professors like that. You learned a lot because they were pleasant to hear. On the other hand, if one is cutting and mean in his speech, we don't listen and learn as much. In fact, on the other hand, the teacher, the school teacher, I did that for 30 years in one way or another as a teacher, counselor, and administrator. A boy or girl that's sweet and teachable, it's easier to teach him than if he's a smart aleck, if he's arrogant, if he knows everything and won't listen. You can't teach him as much as you can one who has sweetness of the lips, can you? It all works together like that. Wisdom from the Proverbs. And then this proverb right in this chapter says some other things that time won't let us cover all, but one, I'm going to jump over here to verse 31. The hoary head is a crown of glory if it be found in the way of righteousness. I'm thinking about the fact I have a gray head now, what hair's left. But you know, it says it's a crown of glory to a man. Another scripture in the Proverbs says that the young man's strength is his glory, but the old man's crown glory is his gray head. But it says here there's a condition of that. If it be found in the way of righteousness. You take an old man that's got the gray head, if he's a wicked old man and been wicked all those years he's lived, all 60, 70, or 80, or 90, whatever it is, years, he's just meaner than the guy who is younger who's mean. So it is, it's got to be found in the way of righteousness if it's going to a benefit as we get older. Back in verse 5, everyone that is proud in heart is an abomination to the Lord. Though hand joined in hand, he shall not be unpunished. You can hold hands with your buddy. It won't do you any good if it's wrong. Friends, our time is up. Listen again next week, please.

0: Hello, my name is Griffin Collins, and I have an exciting announcement. We will begin releasing a weekly devotional on Facebook titled Matters That Matter. In these weekly devotionals, we will discuss topics that are important and specific to the Lord's Church today. What does the Bible say about trusting others? Am I required to be faithful as a Christian? I pray that you will follow along with us as we explore matters that matter today.
1: Let's make the most of a minute. A self-made man who was very wealthy was offended when he heard a sermon entitled Everything Belongs to God. Inviting the preacher to his luxurious home, he took him on a tour through the spacious rooms and over the surrounding grounds. "I worked for this and I worked hard," he said. "Now, do you mean to tell me that it isn't mine?" "Ask me that same question 100 years from now," the preacher suggested. "Do you sometimes have a hard time with keeping a proper perspective and value on things?" What's really important in this life are people and a right relationship to God. Jesus said, "What is a man profited if he shall gain the whole world and lose his own soul?" Matthew 16:26. I'm Glenn Colley from the Church of Christ, hoping you make the most of your minutes.
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2: It's 66 degrees.
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0: Welcome again to Counterpoint. I'm Mike Hixon. With me, as always, B.J. Clark. B.J., it's always a joy to be with you.
1: Yes, sir.
0: B.J., we're talking today about what is right with the Church of Christ. And if we go back to Acts chapter 2 and look at the church and its beginning on Pentecost Day, those people were baptized into Christ after having asked, "What shall we do?" And once they were baptized into Christ, the Bible, of course, tells us that they were added to the church, Acts 2, verse 47. And had we been able to put ourselves in their shoes, if someone were to have asked us, "Oh, by the way, what church do you belong to?" What would they have said?
1: That is a very, very excellent question. And really stop and think about this. They would not have said the names of modern day churches because those churches didn't exist yet. But they were members of a church. So whose church would it have been? It would have been Christ's. So they would have been members of the church of Christ, not a denomination known by that name, but the actual designation. Paul in Romans 16:16 referenced churches of Christ salute you. He wasn't saying, "Hey, by the way, that group that's denomination known as the Church of Christ, they said howdy." No, he's saying the churches of Christ, the ones that actually belong to Christ. So, Mike, if we would just go back to that mentality, if they could be members of the Church of Jesus Christ without being a member of a denomination known by that, then why can't we do the same? If we do what they did, won't that make us what they were?
0: Yes, it will. BJ, we talk about what is right with the Church of Christ, and one of the things that we want to really try to stress today, the Church of Christ is right in her identification. And I asked a moment ago, what would those people have said in the first century? And they would have said, "Well, we're just members of the church." And if I recall correctly, in the American Standard Version, the term church is found some 95 times. And the word church means ecclesia, the called out ones. We've been called out of darkness into the marvelous light of Christ. And so what's wrong with simply saying, you know what, we want to go by a biblical name? Collectively, there are terms that are used to describe the body of Christ. For example, you mentioned Romans 16:16, the churches of Christ, and I'm well aware of the fact that many people say Alexander Campbell had a part in starting the Church of Christ, but Paul didn't know anything about Alexander Campbell, and he wrote some 16 centuries earlier about the churches of Christ. So when we use the term churches of Christ by way of identification, what are we really emphasizing?
1: We're emphasizing the one who owns the called out group. We are the called out ones, but to whom do we belong? We belong to Jesus Christ. And we're not just, see, denominationalism says that you've got, it's kind of like money. $20 bill is money. It's just denominated differently than a $10 bill is. Which is money, the 10 or the 20? Well, they're both money. And so they say that about churches. We've got one denominated with this, and then others are denominated by this name, but they're all part of the church. The problem with that is the $20 bill and the $10 bill are both backed by the same authority, the same government that renders the 10 authorized, renders the 20 authorized. But where's the authorization for a church to exist that is different than the church that belongs to Christ, that teaches a different plan of salvation, different plan of worship and pattern of church organization? Those are not authorized, and those names are not authorized. And so that's where that illustration breaks down.
0: So, you know, BJ, I think the question you ask is fair with regard to the church, the body of Christ, the fact that we're simply trying to be New Testament Christians following the pattern set forth in Scripture. When we use the term Church of Christ, we're not saying Church of Christ denomination.
1: No.
0: As a matter of fact, the Church of Christ is pre-denominational. It has no denominational affiliation whatsoever. Biblically speaking, I can read about the kingdom of heaven. Jesus preached that in Matthew 4:17. I can read about the kingdom of God, Mark 9, verse 1. I can read about it in 1 Corinthians chapter 1, verse 2, the church of God.
1: Right.
0: So, BJ, if I want to identify the church or the called out, that is, those who belong to the Lord, why not just use a biblical name?
1: You know, it's a way that's right and can't be wrong. Most folks would not say, well, it's just wrong for you all to call yourselves the Church of Christ. That's sinful. Well, no one thinks it's sinful. A lot of folks think it's not enough or that there are other things you could do instead. But it's not wrong to call ourselves by the name Church. It's a way that's right and cannot be wrong. But it sure can be wrong to call ourselves by the name of men, because Paul condemned the Corinthians for that mentality in 1 Corinthians 1. As we've noted, he says, were you baptized in the name of Paul? I didn't die for you. Why would you call yourself after my name? And so it's possible for us to speak the same things, be called by the same designation, just a Christian. That's all I ever want to be.
0: Just a Christian, plain and simple.
1: Yes.
0: BJ, when we talk about biblical terminology and the fact that we have identifying marks with regard to the church, and we're talking today about the Church of Christ is right. Why? What? You know, the Church of Christ is right in a number of ways. Well, it's not right because I say so or you say so, but it's right because this is what the Bible teaches.
1: Psalm 33:4 says, the word of the Lord is right. And that's all we're saying, is that if the word of the Lord says this is the church and it belonged to Christ, and the word of the Lord says that this is how you enter that church, then that's right. And Brother Keeble used to preach, something is wrong, but the Bible is right.
0: It's always right.
1: And so there are a lot of folks in this world that can be wrong. I can be wrong. You can be wrong. But the Bible is not wrong. It's right every time. And I'll never be wrong if this is what I'm going by.
0: Great point. BJ, in Revelation chapter 19, the Bible says, the bride has made herself ready. Now, typically, we talk about the bride of Christ. In Romans chapter 7, verse 4, the Bible tells us that we are married to Christ.
1: Mm-hmm.
0: And so, typically speaking, when a couple unites in marriage, the wife takes the name of the husband. And so, if we're married to Christ, wouldn't we want to wear His name? If somebody were to say, what are you? Well, I'm a Christian, and that signifies ownership, that I belong to the Lord.
1: That's exactly right. And John the Baptizer understood that he wasn't the bridegroom. He was the friend of the bridegroom. And John the Baptizer says in John chapter 3, verse 28, you yourselves bear me witness. I said, I'm not the Christ, but that I am sent before him. He that hath the bride is the bridegroom, but the friend of the bridegroom, which standeth and heareth him, rejoiceth greatly because of the bridegroom's voice. This my joy therefore is fulfilled. And so it would be completely out of phase for a bride to say to her bridegroom, do you know what? I've decided I'm going to wear the last name of the best man instead of yours. He's the friend of the bridegroom. He's not the bridegroom. And so this idea of John the Baptizer would never have wanted people calling themselves after him, because he wanted to point men to the Christ, the Lamb of God that takes away the sin of the world.
0: Well, so true. As a matter of fact, in John chapter 3 and verse 30, John said, he must increase, speaking of Jesus, I must decrease.
1: Right.
0: And going back to John chapter 1, you remember when John saw Jesus walking on one occasion, he said, behold the Lamb of God, verse 36. And then the Bible says in verse 37, the two disciples heard him speak and they followed Jesus.
1: That's right.
0: He pointed people in the direction of Christ. And so, you know, we would never want someone to call themselves after our name, because we're pointing people to Jesus.
1: Now think about it. The Lincoln Memorial is called the Lincoln Memorial because it is a memorial of John Doe? No, it's a memorial of Lincoln. And the Washington Monument is called to memorialize Washington. Listen, why is it that some folks say that the church is all about memorializing Christ and then turn around and called it by some name other than the one who actually died. If someone died to save their country from some harm and a memorial was put in Vietnam, all those names that are, what if those names up there were not the people that had actually died? We would think that to be just outrageous. You can't take the people who died and substitute someone else's name there.
0: That's right.
1: That's not right. And John the Baptist did not die for you and me. Jesus did. So why would we take his name and call ourselves after him when he didn't die for us?
0: That's right. And BJ, you know, we talk about those collective terms that are used to identify those who belong to the Lord. Individually speaking, and I think about people today, and it's often said that people will make the statement, I am a blank, and you can fill in the blank, or I am a blank after some denominational body. Well, in the first century, had you asked somebody, okay, what are you? They might have said, I'm a believer based on Acts 5:14. You might have heard somebody say, you know, I'm a disciple of Jesus. A disciple is a learner. They might have said, I'm a follower of the way, Acts 9, verse 2. So somebody could have said, you know, I'm a member of the body of Christ. BJ, again, using Bible terminology mm-hmm. to identify us, and we're talking about what's right with the Church of Christ. Look, we're just trying to say, you know, we're a Christian.
1: All those terms you mentioned are right because they all come from the Word of God. But think about the names that are on the street signs that adorn the church buildings in our communities. Find those names. Show us some verses where those names were used, and then we'll be talking about the same thing.
0: BJ, great, great statement. Okay, so would it be wrong for us to say, show us your church in the Bible?
1: No.
0: If we can find your church in the Bible, then we have authority for it.
1: Right.
0: Can we find your name? The name of your church in the Bible. Can we read of the name of your founder in the Bible? Now, most people are going to say, well, it was founded. It's, you know, it all goes back to the same church. Well, not really.
1: No.
0: Because the Lord Jesus established a church on Pentecost Day. Where did he establish it? In the city of Jerusalem. And it's founded upon him. He's the chief cornerstone. Everything rests upon him. And so, again, without being redundant, there is a distinctiveness about the Church of Christ, isn't there?
1: Absolutely. If I want to franchise a restaurant, I'm not going to name one, but if I want to franchise a restaurant and run that restaurant, I'm still obligated to put up the same logo if I'm going to say that's the restaurant. I'm going to have to follow certain rules, offer certain menu items that match that. I'm not at liberty to come along and just change everything and still call it by the name of the original. And yet we've got some folks who think that they can take the original blueprint of the church and change the structure of it, the manner of it, the menu, whatever you want to call it. And they think they can change all of that and be A-okay in doing that. But that's not what the Bible teaches. If we really want to honor the founder of the church, Jesus Christ, we're going to go by the same rules that he set in place in the New Testament church.
0: And BJ, you mentioned a moment ago the countless numbers of denominational bodies that exist in our land today. And I understand that when people, you know, when they drive around town and they see, you know, a church wearing this name, another church wearing that name, another body wearing this name, it can be confusing.
1: Right.
0: And they wear different names, they teach different things, and yet if you go back to the Bible, what do you find? You find distinctive names that are used.
1: Right.
0: You find a distinctive oneness about the teaching that is taking place. It's so unlike the religious world around us today. And you know, we're just trying to call people back to the Bible.
1: And how can that be wrong? And so it's, well, you can't take me back to the Bible. That would be wrong. No, it would be right because the word of the Lord is right. And the doctrines and commandments of men are wrong because they are patterned after men. But holy men of God spake as they were moved by the Holy Spirit, 2 Peter 1:20 and 21. And it can't be wrong to go by the right teachings of God's
0: That's
1: word.
0: Right. BJ, in talking about what's right with the Church of Christ, one of the things that stands out to me is about one of the things that stands out to me is her organizational structure.
1: Mm-hmm.
0: We've talked before about the one body and the one head. And of course, we read about in Scripture the universal church. That would be the church worldwide that was born and bred in the mind of God.
1: Right.
0: There are regional churches. For example, the churches of Galatia in Galatians 1, or the churches of Asia Minor in Revelation chapters 2 and 3. There are local congregations, church at Ephesus, the church at Colossae, etc. So when we talk about the universal church, we're saying that there is one head and one body, because that's what the Bible teaches. So how do we counter those who say, well, you know, we believe in the one body, but we think that we need a head on earth. We know our head is in heaven, but we need somebody on earth that's going to regulate the affairs of the church.
1: To say that is to go contrary to what the Word of God says. And if we honor the head, Jesus Christ, we're not going to be suggesting things like that, because is he not a sufficient head for the church? Is there something he's not doing right that we need to replace him on earth? Or look, he gave us everything, all things that pertain to life and godliness, 2 Peter 1:3, right here. And so this is the manual. We have no creed but Christ and his inspired Word. And if I go by what this says, then I'm fine. I don't need some earthly man telling me what inspired men have already told me from the mind of God. And so this is where I go from my pattern, and this is right. It doesn't change. Men tend to change. And that's one of the sad things about denominationalism as it's set up. Even they change from year to year on issues like homosexuality and others, and get weaker and weaker and weaker, when this says the same thing today it said all those years ago.
0: I was getting ready to ask, is there any one governing body on earth, or is there any one individual occupying a religious position who has the authority to change legislation regarding the Bible?
1: Jesus said all authority had been given to him. That doesn't leave any for anyone else. And so when the apostles took what Christ gave and the Spirit took and gave to them, they were doing what they were doing by the authority of Christ. So he's very involved. But when people come along and try to change the doctrine of the salvation and things like that, contrary to what the Lord says, they don't have any authority to do that. And that is where we have to get back to the Bible.
0: All right, BJ, you mentioned the power of God's Word and the fact that God's Word regulates everything. In light of the fact that we're not going to be judged on the basis of a manual of faith, some catechism, we're not going to be judged on the basis of a modern day creed, but what's going to judge us is truth, John 12:48. So if we're going to be judged by truth, wouldn't it stand to reason that we would want to make sure that we can find our church in the Bible, and that we have done what the Bible says to do to become a Christian?
1: And you think about this, Mike. Why would someone even be reluctant to try to find their church in the Bible? I would think that would be a thrilling endeavor to say, I can go to this book right here and show you the church I'm a member of. You read it right here. See, here they are. If I can't do that, that ought to be sending off warning bells and signals to me with sirens telling me, hey, wait a minute. If my church is the church I'm a member of, is what I mean by that phrase. If the church I'm a member of is not in this book, then where did it come from?
0: Oh, that's a powerful question. And BJ, I can't help but think in Acts chapter 2, you know, we talk a lot about counterfeit currency.
1: Yes.
0: There is a difference between a counterfeit $100 bill and a genuine $100 bill. In Acts chapter 2, Peter, of course, guided by the Holy Spirit, was asked, along with the other apostles, after having been pricked in their hearts by a multitude of people, they asked, men and brethren, what shall we do? And Peter said to them, repent and let every one of you be baptized in the name of Jesus Christ for the remission of sins. Now, that's not my interpretation of what Peter said. That's a quotation.
1: That's right.
0: And so, if the church had its beginning on Pentecost Day, the gospel is being preached in its fullness for the very first time. The terms of admission are being announced. People are being baptized into Christ, added to the church, verse 41, verse 47. What gives me the right to come along and change the terms of admission, to rewrite legislation and tell someone that they can become a child of God by doing something other than what an inspired apostle said?
1: Very well said. Who do I think I am to be able to take my human will and try to plug it in and substitute it for God's divine will? That simply is blasphemy, to be honest with you, because it suggests that I know more than the very God of the universe knows. I would rather trust him. He's the one that made a universe. I didn't. He knows all about it. And he knows how he wants it governed. Who am I to come along and say, no, you don't get that right. You have to listen to me, one of the people that are a speck on the planet. No, the God of the universe has the right to tell all of us what to do.
0: Well, great point. BJ, you said a moment ago that if we do what they did, then we become what they were,
1: right,
0: which is simply a New Testament Christian. So if I want to be a member of the church that I read about in the Bible, wouldn't it stand to reason that I would say, okay, you know what? I can go back to the very beginning. And if I do what they did, then obviously I become what they were. Well, what was that? A member of the church. Now, why would I want to do anything other than that? And my question to those who preach something different and believe something, why would you want to preach and teach something other than what the apostles said? And you know what? We need to hold them accountable.
1: Correct.
0: Because there's a difference between a counterfeit Christian and a true child of God. The Bible can make a person a child of God. What somebody else said does not.
1: You know, Galatians chapter 3, 26 and 27, you're all the children of God by faith in Christ Jesus. For as many of you as were baptized into Christ have put on Christ. So wait a minute. If I have done what they did, then the same thing happened to me. If I have been baptized into Christ, then I've put on Christ. Meaning if I haven't been baptized into Christ, I have not put him on. Now, if I'm cold and I have this jacket and I have it over here next to me, but I don't put it on, of what value is it to me? Brother N.B. Hardiman, in one of his tabernacle sermons, used to tell about a boy that was shivering in the cold and someone bought him a coat. And yet, sometime later, he was found dead due to exposure with the coat that had been purchased for him and his warmth unworn next to him. He did not put it on and thus did not receive its benefits. Listen, if I want to receive the benefits of Christ, I have to put him on. And the way that I do that is by faith that leads me to be baptized into Christ. For as many of you as were baptized into Christ have put on Christ. It's still That still works today.
0: That's exactly right. And BJ, you know, once a person obeys the gospel of Christ, they're identified, as I said a moment ago, by a number of terms, one of which is we're called saints. 1 Corinthians chapter 1, verse 2. Now, there are a lot of folks today that do not believe children of God are saints per se.
1: Right.
0: And there's a religious body that in order to become a quote-unquote saint, they have to be, well, they have to be placed under a microscope, and then if they meet certain criteria, they're identified as a saint. But the Bible says that every person who's obeyed the gospel is a saint.
1: Absolutely. In fact, in 1 Peter chapter 2, we've been called out of darkness into his marvelous light. Colossians 1, 1 Peter 2 say the same thing there. And the concept is we've been set apart. We've been set apart from the world in which we used to live, and now we've been sanctified. Thus, I'm a saint, not because I'm a perfect person, but because I've been set apart and cleansed by the blood of Christ. Paul addressed the church at Corinth as saints, and we know that they weren't sinlessly perfect individuals, and yet they had been set apart and were, Paul's trying to remind them of what they'd been called to do.
0: That's right. You know, BJ, we live in a day and time in which people today are talking about equality among the races. And there is a religious body, they've been bantering back and forth about women being added to the priesthood. Well, if I understand the New Testament correct, every child of God, male or female, is a priest of the Most High God based on 1 Peter 2, verse 5 and verse 9. And so what do priests do? They offer spiritual sacrifices. Well, by whose authority do we do that?
1: Right. We have a high priest who is over the entire royal priesthood combined of male and female Christians, and there is no hierarchy in the Lord's church, no clergy-laity system. We're all one in Christ, and that is the way the Lord designed it.
0: Good point, good point. BJ, got a couple of minutes left. What would a person need to do? We talk about what's right with the Church of Christ. What would a person need to do to be a member of the Church of Christ, that is, the church that belongs to Christ? What would they need to do to become a member of that church and then ultimately to go to heaven?
1: That's the question of all questions. What must I do to be saved? When that was asked in Acts 2, what shall we do? The answer given to them, knowing that they now believe Jesus was the Christ, they were told to repent and be baptized for the remission of sins. And in Acts 16, the jailer says, what shall I do? What must I do to be saved? And they started with him where he was. He wasn't yet at the point of believing in Jesus, and so they started with him a step earlier than you read about in Acts 2. They said, believe on the Lord Jesus Christ, and thou shalt be saved. But they didn't stop there with him. They went on. Now that he'd believed, they were ready to teach him the word of the Lord more perfectly, and he is then one who repents and is baptized. Now, these two individuals, Acts 2, and Acts 16, they ask the same question, but apparently get different answers. But that's not hard to figure out. The answers aren't different, it's just where the people are different. If I ask someone, how far is it from here to Nashville, Tennessee? And then I go 100 miles toward Nashville and I say, how far is it from here to Nashville, Tennessee? I've asked the same exact question. I'm going to get a different answer, not because there's a contradiction, but because I'm at a different point in my journey. And so some people watching this program may be at the point of their journey where they need to believe Jesus is the Christ and then repent. Confess and be baptized. There are others who may be ready to, as already existing believers in Christ, who are willing to repent and confess. All they need to do is be baptized into Christ, as Acts 2:38 shows, and they'll be added to the church that's right, the one that we read about in the New Testament.
0: Well, no doubt. And BJ, if a person then lives a faithful life in Christ Jesus, as Jesus said, be thou faithful unto death, the promise is I'll give thee the crown of life. If we do that, we have the assurance of being with him in heaven one day.
1: Absolutely.
0: BJ, as always, thank you for being a part of the program, and thank you for watching our program. We hope to see you back here again next week. God bless you.

0: My name is James Boyd. Welcome to A Burning Fire. We may talk too much. We have successes and disappointments, and we tell others. Often they really don't care and do not understand our interest, so why tell them? It would likely be better not to discuss many things that we often discuss because no good can come from it, and there is nothing to be done about it anyway. Just keep it to yourself. Now, some have adopted the idea that telling everybody how you feel is good therapy. Friend, that's nonsense. They won't understand how you feel, but there is one who always will understand, and we can go to him in prayer. He knows our hearts, sorrows, disappointments, gains, and losses, and he cares. A slowdown on talking may be a good move on our part. Just carry the load with the Lord. A fool uttereth all his mind, but a wise man keepeth it in till afterwards. Proverbs 29:11. Until next time.
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3: We certainly appreciate very much you joining us today on Biblical Viewpoints. It's an honor to come to you by the means of television, to study with you from the pages of inspiration, to find out what the Lord would have us to do and live in harmony with its teachings. We want you to get the biblical viewpoint. See, it makes no difference what I say. It makes no difference how I feel or what I think. Something is wrong, but the Bible is right. And we can trust the Bible. And we want to impress upon your minds, as well as ours, the need to accept that and only that which is taught by the inspired Word of God. And so we want you to go to the law and to the testimony and know that you know what you're doing, because that's the only thing that's going to make a difference when life is over. Have you ever noticed how many questions there are in the Bible? Today on our program, we want to talk about great Bible questions. I've been told that there's 3,226 questions in the Bible. 2,233 of those questions are found in the Old Testament, while 993 of those questions are found in the New Testament. Well, it's obvious we don't have time to look at 2.

Maybe this has happened to you. Maybe some people are standing over to the side and they're talking, and someone asks a question that you just happen to know the answer to. And it may be the case that you have found yourself answering that question when the people were not even talking to you. And you injected yourself into a conversation that you shouldn't even been involved in. That's the way questions work sometimes. I heard the case of a fella that always answered every question he was ever asked by asking a question himself. One of his friends one day said, "Why do you do that?" And he said, "Why do I do what?" And he said, "There you go. Why do you always answer by asking a question?" He said, "Oh, do I do that?" Well, yes, and yet that's not always a bad practice, to say the very least of it. But what we want to do on our program today is turn into the pages of the Bible and look at some of the questions that were asked in Bible times. The first question that we want to ask and look at is the question, "Lord, to whom shall we go?" Please make note of it. In John 6, we set up the setting for the question that we're looking at. Jesus said unto them, "Verily, verily, I say unto you, except you eat the flesh of the Son of Man, drink his blood, you have no life in you. Whoso eateth my flesh and drinketh my blood hath eternal life, and I will raise him up at the last day. For my flesh is meat indeed, and my blood is drink indeed. He that eateth my flesh and drinketh my blood dwelleth in me, and I in him." Well, this was a very startling series of statements made by our Lord, and it really got the attention of many of the people there on that occasion. They had taken what Jesus had said literally. And what they did in taking what he said literally, they thought he really meant that they had to somehow eat his flesh. They had to literally somehow drink his blood. They thought, I guess, he was teaching cannibalism. I don't know. But that's not what the Lord was trying to get across to these individuals on that occasion. And kind of as a little sidebar, let me also hasten to say, this is not a series of lessons about the Lord's Supper. I've heard from time to time, not very often, but on occasions, someone get up and read these verses at the Lord's table. This is not talking about the Lord's Supper, friends. This is not transubstantiation. This is simply the Lord teaching a very powerful lesson that we're going to see. Now, I want you to notice down in verses 60 and 67, the attitude that the people had. "Many, therefore, of his disciples, when they heard this," that's what we just read, "said, this is a hard saying, who can hear it? And then said Jesus unto the 12, will you also go away?" We see many of his disciples, when they heard what he had just said, turned away to walk with him no more. And so that, no doubt, would have troubled anyone. Now, notice some things here. Jesus did not change the situation to suit the people. He could have said, "Oh, wait a minute, come back. I take it back. I didn't mean what I said." And maybe some would have come back. But many, not some, not a few, but many turned to walk with him no more. Well, Jesus, interested in his 12, said, "Will you also go away?" Now, I want you to notice verse 68 of our text. "Then Simon Peter answered him, Lord, to whom shall we go? Thou hast the words of eternal life." Now, Peter didn't always get it right, but he got it right this time. You see, when Jesus asked his disciples, "Will you also go away?" Peter said, "There is nowhere we can go. Where can we go? You and you alone have the words of eternal life." Well, see, that was the lesson. Jesus used the analogy of eating my flesh and drinking my blood to simply teach, you got to come to me. You got to go by me. I'm the source and the only source. Sometimes we figuratively say, relative to school or other things, you got to eat and you got to sleep and you got to drink this for 2 years or 3 years of your life. You see, sometimes we use that same kind of terminology to just simply say, that's what you got to do. And what Jesus is teaching here is a lesson Peter learned, that you got to eat my flesh, drink my blood. There's no other place that you can go to.

0: That's why Jesus sometimes would say, I'm the bread of life, or I'm the water of life, or I'm the door, or I'm the good shepherd. You see, figurative language to teach very powerful lessons, and this time, even in form of a question, when Simon said, Lord, to whom shall we go? Thou hast the words of eternal life. Now, ladies and gentlemen, there's just a ton of verses that we could use here that emphasizes this point. But we just want to notice a few of them. In Matthew 1, verse 21, relative to the virgin birth of Jesus, the Bible said, they shall call his name Jesus, for he, Jesus, shall save his people from their sin. In 1 Timothy 1:15, this is a faithful saying, worthy of all acceptation, that Christ Jesus came into the world to save sinners, of whom I am chief. Jesus did what? Came into the world to save sinners. In Luke 19 and 10, the Son of Man had come to seek and to save that which is lost. In Hebrews 5, 8 and 9, the Bible says, though he were a son, yet learned he obedience by the things which he suffered. Being made perfect, he became the author of eternal salvation unto all of them that obeyed him. And then in Acts 3, 23, Luke goes back and quotes a statement made by Moses back in the book of Deuteronomy, when it says, a prophet shall the Lord your God raise up unto your brethren like unto me. Him shall you hear in all things whatsoever he shall say to you. And it shall come to pass that every one that will not hear that prophet shall be destroyed from among the people. You see, Jesus is man's only hope. Jesus is the way, the truth. He's the life, and no man can come to the Father but by him. Jesus is truly the bread of life. Jesus is the light of the world. Jesus is the door. Jesus is the good shepherd. Jesus is God's answer to man's despair. To whom shall we go? Friends, you can't go to the President of the United States for your salvation. You can't turn to man-made teachings and doctrines, because they're only in vain. You'll find yourself worshiping God. You cannot turn to denominational churches that wear the names of men and practice man-made creeds. You see, there is no other source. You can't turn to your friends if you're trying to find salvation. Jesus is the answer. You cannot turn to your family, even though your family may be good people. Your family can't save you. Your earthly father cannot save you. Your earthly mother cannot save you. And sometimes people say, if it's good enough for mom and dad, it's good enough for me. No, friends, Jesus is God's answer to man's despair. And you and I need to understand that. Don't make the mistake that some make in turning to other sources. Now, the many disciples that turned away to walk with Jesus no more, I don't know where they went. I don't know to what source they turned. But I do know this. If they were here today, they would tell you Jesus is the only hope you have. And if you turn away and walk with him no more, you lose your soul at the day of judgment. We need to get it right. I want us for our next question to turn back through the pages of history to the Old Testament. You will remember in the third chapter of the book of Genesis that there was Adam and Eve placed in a beautiful garden. In Genesis 3 and verse number 9, and the Lord God called unto Adam and said unto him, where art thou? Now, friends, think about that just a moment. Where art thou? Here man is in the beautiful Garden of Eden. God has provided for them everything they're going to need. And yet they've sinned, and they've come short of the glory of God. And when Jesus asked this question, he is not asking for information on his part. Think about that. God was not asking this question so that he might find out exactly where they are. You know what? We need to keep this question before us every day. This question is asked to Adam and his wife because for the first time in the history of man, they have found themselves in a place where they've never been before. They've been placed in a beautiful Garden of Eden. Everything is at their fingertips that they'll ever need, that they could ever use. God has only placed one prohibition. God said, of all the trees that's in the garden, you may freely eat. But of the tree of knowledge of good and evil, ye shall not eat of it. For in the day that thou eatest thereof, thou shalt surely die. Well, Satan comes along, and for the first time in the Bible, we have the teaching of once saved, always saved. Jesus said, you'll surely die, or God did, and Satan comes along and said, oh, you're not going to surely die. Why, you're saved, aren't you? And if you're saved, you're always going to be saved. You can't fall from the favor and grace of God. And after all, whose sin could you inherit? Whose sin could you inherit? And today, we're bombarded on every hand with this concept that you can't ever fall or you inherit Adam's sin. Well, whose sin did Adam inherit? Whose sin did the angels inherit? Well, if they could sin without inheriting sin, does it make sense that you and I can sin without inheriting some evil nature? How could a man made in the likeness and image of God, God breathing into his nostrils the breath of life, and he becoming a living soul, could ever sin if he's inherited no sinful nature? Well, he sinned, didn't he? His wife sinned, gave in to her husband, and so they hear the voice of God walking in the midst of the garden in the cool of the day, and the Bible says that they tried to hide themselves from God. Hide themselves from God? And God asked that question then, where art thou? Not a question for his information, but a question that challenges Adam to think, where am I in my relationship to God Almighty? Where do I stand in that relationship? You see, God is going to be our judge, and God knew where he was. So you need to understand, you can't hide from God like Adam and Eve tried to hide from God. You can't go far enough, get away far enough, get in a capsule, go to the moon, it doesn't matter. God will be there. The scripture says in Hebrews 4 and verse number 13 that all things are naked and open before the eyes of him of whom we have to do. You see, friends, you can't get far enough away from God. A lot of times people will sneak out and do things in the darkness of the night, and they'll say, well, I got away with it now. God, no one knows what I just did. But you see, God knows. That's why the psalmist wrote these words, whither shall I go from thy spirit? Whither shall I flee from thy presence? If I ascend up into heaven, thou art there. If I make my bed in Sheol, behold, thou art there. If I take the wings of the morning and dwell in the uttermost parts of the sea, even there shall thy hand lead me, and thy right hand shall hold me. If I say, surely, the darkness shall cover me, even the night shall be light about me. Yea, the darkness hideth not from thee, but the night shineth as the day. The darkness and the light are both alike to thee. You see, friends, it doesn't matter if I sneak out in the darkness of the night, so dark that no one sees whatever sin I'm committing. God sees it. God knows exactly what I'm doing, and I need to understand that. Did not Solomon really hit the nail square on the head in Ecclesiastes 12 and verse number 14 when he said, for God shall bring every work into judgment with every secret thing, whether it be good or whether it be evil. In Romans chapter 14 and verse number 12, so then every one shall give an account of himself to God. Where do you stand before God? Friends, as I said a moment ago, every day our mind should ask the question, where art thou? Where are you right now? Oh, I don't mean where are you physically. I don't mean what location do you maintain? What part of space are you filling? I want to know, where are you spiritually? If you died right now, if the heart quit beating, where would you be in eternity? In the Hadean world, paradise, or in the flames where the rich man is today? You see, that can happen. Happens every day, and it's going to happen to me and you. Our time is swiftly coming to an end. So where are you in your relationship to God? And that's not a question you need to ask now and not ask again till tomorrow. every day, over and over and over again, we ask this question to remind us where we are so that we can be in a right relationship with God. Now let's turn back again to the pages of the New Testament and let's observe another question that was asked. This time, asked by Pontius Pilate. What shall I do with Jesus is the question we want to ponder. Well, Pilate said unto them, what shall I do with Jesus, which is called Christ? And they said unto him, let him be crucified. Now, Pilate may have just found himself in the most uncomfortable spot he's ever been in his life. He's got Jesus on his hands. On one occasion, he heard that he was from Herod's jurisdiction. So he thought, I'll send him over to Herod. I'll let Herod deal with Jesus. I don't want to make any decision relative to Jesus, so I'll send him to Herod. Well, he did, and Herod sent him back. It seemed like every time he thought he got rid of Jesus, Jesus would turn up again. You see, Pilate had Jesus on his hands, and Jesus was inescapable. Jesus was unavoidable. Pilate must ask and answer the question, what shall I do with Jesus? I remember studying that one time. I thought, boy, I'm glad I wasn't in Pilate's shoes. But yet, we're all in Pilate's shoes every day. You see, you and I must ask that same question, and we will answer it. This question is a very personal question. You and you alone will answer it. It's a very present question. It's here, and you can't get rid of it. And it's a pressing question. You will answer it, and you will answer it today. Yes, my friend, what will I do with Jesus? Not what will someone else do with Jesus, but what will I do with Jesus that is called Christ? And listen, whatever decision I make about what I'm going to do with Jesus, God will then make his decision, what he will do with me. You see, you might say, really, in reality, Jesus is not on trial before Pilate. Pilate is on trial before God. And when Pilate's gavel fell on earth and said, crucify him, God's gavel fell in heaven and said, condemned. Whatever I do with Jesus determines what God is going to do with me. And so we need to ask this question, what shall I do with Jesus that is called Christ? And we need to understand we must answer that question. Neutral you cannot be, for one day your heart will be asking, what shall he do with me? What will you do with Jesus? Well, we can deny him. The Apostle Peter, you will remember, denied Jesus Christ. You can do like Judas Iscariot, and you can betray Jesus Christ. Oh, that's not any difficult thing to do if you want to do it. But what will you do with Jesus Christ? You see, we thank God that men like Peter repented and wept bitterly and straightened their lives out before it was too late, while others, however, like Judas, would go out and hang themselves. My friend, Jesus Christ is on our hands today, and we cannot get away from this question. You will do it. You might do like Pilate tried to do. You may just kind of soothe your mind by saying, well, I'm not going to crucify him. I'm just not going to decide at all. I'm just going to be neutral. Well, you just decided. You just crucified him. You see, there's no doubt about it. Right now, you'll either crown him or crucify him, one of the two, and so will I. Let's crown him as Lord of our lives so that we can be blessed as a result of our accepting Jesus Christ. Well, let's look at another question that's very similar in some respects to the one that we've just noticed. What think ye of Christ? Whose son is he? Matthew 22:42. That question was asked, what think ye of Christ? Whose son is he? And they said unto him, he's the son of David. Well, that was partially true, of course, as you very well know. Now, you may not think this is a very pertinent or important question, but you see, the person that you think Jesus is determines, again, your salvation. Matthew 16, the Apostle Peter said, thou art the Christ, the Son of the living God. Well, that was in contrast to what men were saying. Men were saying, you're John the Baptist, you're Elias, you're Jeremiah. Others said, you're one of the prophets. You see, they had various and sundry ideas as to who Jesus was, but there was only one correct answer, and Peter gave it. Thou art the Christ, the Son of the living God. And if he gets that wrong, then he's going to be wrong the rest of the way. You see, we cannot just simply think Jesus was a good man or whatever the case might be. He either is or he is not the Christ, the Son of God. And we must realize that my eternal destiny rests upon my belief in that area. The Bible said in Acts 8, verse 37, relative to the Ethiopian eunuch, "If thou believest with all thine heart, thou mayest." And he made that great confession when he said, "I believe with all of my heart that that is Jesus Christ, the Son of God." And in truth, he is. You see, the fact is, the eunuch got it right. You remember when that voice was thundered from heaven on the Mount of Transfiguration saying, "This is my beloved Son, in whom I'm well pleased, hear ye him." I don't have the time to do so on this program, but you be sure and read chapter 1 of the book of Hebrews as he emphasizes the Christ is the Son of God. "God at sundry times in divers manners spake in times past unto the fathers by the prophets, hath in these last days spoken unto us by his Son, who being the brightness of his glory and the express image of his person, and upholding all things by the word of his power, when he had by himself purged our sins, sat down at the right hand of the majesty on high." Friends, listen, Jesus Christ is the one that we must pledge our allegiance to. Let's suppose that we could answer every question that could ever be asked to us, except one. And the question that we were to be asked, or that we might ask, is, "What must I do to be saved?" The most important question in all of the Bible that has ever been asked. One time this question was asked in Matthew 19 by a man who lived under the Old Testament law. But he came unto Jesus. If you put all the counts together, he was young, he was rich, he came, and he came running, and he kneeled down at the feet of the Master and said, "What good thing shall I do that I may inherit or have eternal life?" He said unto him, "Why callest thou me good? There's none good but one, that's God. But if thou wilt enter into life, keep the commandments." What must I do to be saved? Here he was told, keep the commandments. He lived under the Old Testament law, not to kill, steal, and so forth. You and I live under New Testament Christianity, so the answer that we might receive would be different. But the answer always given was dependent upon where the person was asking the question. It would be much like my going on a journey, and I were to stop, say, 130 miles down the road and say, "How far am I to my destiny?" Well, the answer I'm going to get is different from the answer that would have been given when I set out on my destiny. And then I travel another 200 miles, and I ask the same question, "How far am I from my destiny?" Whatever that is. The answer I get then is different from the answer that the person preceding gave and the person preceding him gave. All the answers were right, but all the answers were based upon where I was at the time. Now, friends, that's the same way it is relative to God's plan of salvation. Let's notice it. Someone asks, "Eddie, what must I do to be saved?" And he's an alien sinner, and he's never studied. The first thing I'm going to say to him is not you need to be baptized, even though that's true. But first, we got to get him to hear the Word of God. Faith comes by hearing, hearing by the Word of God, Romans 10, 17. "Go, therefore, and make disciples of all the nations, teaching them." You see, you got to make disciples by teaching. All right, so a person says, "Yeah, I'm willing to study. I'll sit down and hear the Word of God." Then he says, "What must I do to be saved?" I said, "Well, look, you got to believe that Jesus Christ is the Son of God." "Well, I don't believe that." "Well, there's no need going any further because you now must believe." Well, he comes to the point of repentance. He already believes. I tell him to repent. I don't tell him to believe. He's already a believer in Jesus. Repent of your sin. What does that mean? Turning away. You got to confess Christ before men. You got to be baptized. So it depends on where they are. A person says, "Well, Eddie, what have I got to do to be saved? I've heard, I believe, I've repented, and I've confessed." Then that leaves you one other thing to get into Christ. You be baptized. And then, is that it? Is that all I got to do? No. Now you must be faithful, Revelation 2, verse 10, until death. Now, friends, again, if you could ask and answer every question that's ever been asked, and yet you can't answer the question, "What must I do to be saved?" you lose. The most important question in all of the Bible We want you to study your Bible every day so you can answer the most important question of all. Well, our time is come and gone for today, and until next time, we must bid you a very pleasant good day.
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4: It's 64 degrees.
6: Good day, ladies and gentlemen. Truly is a delight to have you in our viewing audience today. I'm Roger Johnson, minister of the Edgewood Church of Christ in Columbus, Georgia. 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We try to make available to you, our viewing audience, a free Bible correspondence course. This course is 13 lessons in all, and the theme of it is God's will made simple. God's Word is not complicated. It can be understood and should be understood. And God is going to hold us accountable to that Word. So this course is designed to help you to come to a better understanding of the will of the Lord. And you may receive the course at no cost and no obligation on your part, simply by contacting us at the Edgewood Church of Christ, 4102 Macon Road, Columbus, Georgia, 31907. Or you may call us at 706-561-3791. And again, there's no cost or obligation involved on your part by requesting the course. And we hope that you will take advantage of this in order to be able to study the Bible in the comfort and the privacy of your home. Stay tuned, and we'll be back in just a moment, and we'll have a further study from the Word of God, and we encourage you then to join with us and invite your friends as well to be with us in this Bible study.
7: The Bereans were more noble than those in Thessalonica, in that they received the word with all readiness of the mind, examining the scriptures daily, whether these things were so. Perceptions is brought to you by the Edgewood Church of Christ in Columbus, Georgia, as an effort to promote more Bible study and to urge people to live their lives according to its teaching.
6: You know, faith is such an important part of the Christian life. In fact, we find in the reading of the Word of God in Hebrews chapter 11 and verse 6 that without faith it is impossible to be well-pleasing unto God. For he that cometh to God must believe that he is, and that he is a rewarder of them that seek him. Jesus said in John chapter 8 and verse 24, "For except ye believe that I am he, ye shall die in your sins." That is, unless you believe that Jesus Christ is the divine Son of God, you will not live eternally. We find several admonitions in the Word of God that indeed we are to be characterized by faith. There are some things that we are to believe, some things that we're to hold on to. These are the very foundations, the very fundamentals of Christianity. No one can become a Christian without believing. Every example of conversion that you read about in the book of Acts is based upon the fact that those who were converted to the Lord believed the validity of his claims to be the Son of God. In John chapter 1 in verse 29, the forerunner of Christ pointed out Jesus to his fellow Jews, and he said, "Behold, the Lamb of God that taketh away the sin of the world." And so it is that John was pointing men to Christ, that they may come to believe in him as the Son of God. And we find that, of course, throughout all of the New Testament, in the gospel records that pertain to the life and the ministry of Jesus, we find evidences to bring out the fact that we have reason to believe him to be God's Son. The miracles that he performed, why, when he raised the dead, when he healed the sick, when he cleansed the leper, he opened the ears of the deaf, he loosened the tongues of those who could not have the ability to speak, he opened the eyes of those who were even born blind. And all of these miracles, and even more, demonstrate the fact that he had the power of God. He was divine, and he was able to perform these miracles, and thus verify his claim to be the Son of God. The crowning point of all the miracles of Christ was the miracle of his own resurrection. He was raised from the dead 3 days after his crucifixion, just as he said that he would be, and that he thus, in that resurrection, manifested the fact that he was God's divine Son. In the second chapter of the book of Acts, the Apostle Peter, on the day of Pentecost, preached the gospel of our Lord. That is, he told that vast audience of people that this Jesus whom you have crucified, God has made both Lord and Christ, and he is now sitting at the right hand of the Father. And thus, when that throng of people heard the gospel message that Peter preached on that occasion, cried out and said, "Men and brethren, what shall we do?" By asking that question, they manifested their faith, their belief in Christ as God's Son. And so we see that belief is such an integral part of being a Christian. But have you ever considered the idea that there are some things that really, as it relates to Christianity, in which we need to be unbelievers? That may sound strange at first, but hold on just a moment and let's think about this for a little bit, because there are some aspects of thought, aspects of life, in which we need to be unbelievers. For example, we need to refuse to believe that the Christian life is dull and joyless. You know, I guess to the person who is not a Christian, to the person who is trying to live a worldly kind of life, Christianity may seem to be rather boring and unexciting. And they don't really get all that excited about the idea of Christianity. They feel that Christianity is somewhat of a strain upon life, and their idea of fun, excitement, and joy is having a constant party all the time. And so they view Christianity as being a very dull existence. And so they don't want to have any part to do with Christianity. In their minds, they say, well, Christians will do anything for Christianity. They will give, they will sacrifice, they will live for it, they will defend it, and they will even die for it. They will do everything but enjoy it. And many have to even read their morning paper before they can know whether or not they're going to be happy. Well, I dare say that is a misperception of Christianity. Christianity is a life of great joy and excitement, a life that really lends a sense of happiness to life itself that cannot be attained any other way. It cannot be attained by going out and get drunk or engaging in immoral activity or just having one party after another. That really isn't life. That isn't joy. That is not really appreciating the fact that Christianity is really one of the greatest lives that one could ever live. You know, in John chapter 15 in verse 11, I want you to listen to what Jesus had to say. He said, "These things have I spoken unto you, that my joy may be in you, and that your joy may be made full." Isn't that wonderful to contemplate? That Jesus Christ really makes it possible for us to have joy in the fullness. And then again in John chapter 17 in verse 13, here's what Jesus said, "But now I come to thee, and these things I speak in the world, that they may have my joy made full in themselves." Now, it's true that you don't read anything in the Bible about slapstick comedy on the part of Jesus. He was not a stand-up comedian. And that's not the kind of joy that he's talking about. But he is talking about a joy that is deep-seated in the very recesses of the soul of man, to enable him to experience life in its fullness with its great joy. That allows him, even in the midst of adversity, in the midst of pain and suffering, in the midst of disappointment, in the midst of some setbacks in life, nonetheless, there is that sense of joy in his life that is overwhelming, that allows him to have a positive attitude about life itself. In the book of 1 John, chapter 1, in verse 4, John said, "These things we write, that our joy may be made full." Now, you think about that. We find where that John said that the things that he wrote, that is the gospel message, they're written for the purpose that you and I might have true joy in this life. In the 8th chapter of the book of Acts, there was a man by the name of Philip who came to the city of Samaria. And while in Samaria, he preached the gospel of the kingdom of God. And you can read about the results of that particular effort here in the 8th chapter of the book of Acts. And it's rather interesting that as you see what Philip did when he came to this pagan city and preached the gospel to them, that they with one accord began paying attention to what Philip had to say as they heard and they saw the signs which he was performing. "For in the case of many who had unclean spirits, they were coming out of them shouting with a loud voice, and many who had been paralyzed and lame were healed." So there was the working of miracles on the part of Philip, but there was the preaching of the kingdom of God. And the Bible says in verse 8, "There was much rejoicing in that city." Well, no wonder there was a lot of rejoicing. These people who had been separated from God due to sin in their life were now reconciled to God. In Isaiah chapter 59, verses 1 and 2, we find basically what is related throughout all of the Bible. And that is that man's sin separates him from God. But we find that we can be reconciled to God, that is, brought back together with God. In Romans chapter 5 and verse 10, Paul said that we're reconciled to God by the death of Jesus Christ. Jesus Christ died on the cross. And thus, in that, there was a symbolic action of the hand of man reaching up into the hand of God Almighty, seeking to be reconciled with the Creator through the death of Jesus Christ. In Acts chapter 8, in verse 39, we read there about the conversion of the Ethiopian eunuch. Here's a man who traveled about 1,000 miles from his native land in Ethiopia, all the way into the city of Jerusalem, in order to worship God according to the Ten Commandments, according to the law of Moses. He was now returning home in his chariot. Philip the evangelist was commissioned by God to join himself up to this man riding in his chariot, and Philip did so, and he found him reading from Isaiah chapter 53. And beginning from that scripture, he preached unto him Jesus. And the eunuch said, "See, here is water. What doth hinder me to be baptized?" And so it was that in Acts chapter 8, in verse 38, we read how that the chariot was stopped, and both Philip and the eunuch went down into the water, and Philip baptized the eunuch. But notice the statement in verse 39, that after his baptism, the eunuch went on his way rejoicing. Yes, rejoicing, because he was reconciled to God. He was forgiven of his sins. He was regenerated, that is, born again. And he now had that living hope of which Peter spoke in 1 Peter chapter 1 and verse 3. So there was rejoicing in the heart and the life of the Ethiopian eunuch because of the fact that he became a Christian. You know, the Apostle Paul in Philippians chapter 4 and verse 4 said to this beloved congregation at Philippi, "Rejoice in the Lord always. Again, I say, rejoice." And you know that prepositional phrase, "in the Lord," is the key to Paul's admonition to rejoice. Rejoice in the Lord always. Again, I say, rejoice. And man can rejoice in the Lord. And in spite of all of the adversities and the sadnesses that come along in life, he has a source, a resource for him to be able to experience genuine joy. The genuine warmth of one happy Christian will impact more good than 100 sourpusses who morbidly compound the devil's claim that Christians are miserable. Well, my friends, Christians are not miserable people. Even though they do not participate in some of the activities of the world, in getting in drunken parties, are involved in first one escapade after another that brings about sadness ultimately in life, Christians have a sense of joy and enjoy being with one another and have a source of happiness in life. So this is one area in which we need to really become unbelievers. And that is refuse to believe that the Christian life is a dull life and is a joyless life, for it's not that at all. Well, as we have noticed, belief is so important. Belief in Christ as the Son of God. But let's also become an unbeliever in another aspect, and that is to refuse to believe that hatred is more powerful than love. My friend, that simply is not true. Now, this is not to suggest that hatred is not a strong sentiment in the life of man, because it is. But at the same time, love is far greater. And in the book of 1 Corinthians chapter 13, that great love chapter of the New Testament, you recall, the Apostle Paul talks about the power and the strength and the vitality of love. And he says that love is patient. Love is kind and is not jealous. Love does not brag and is not arrogant, does not act unbecomingly, does not seek its own, is not provoked, does not take into account a wrong suffered, does not rejoice at unrighteousness, but rejoices with truth. Now notice this. bears all things, believes all things, hopes all things, endures all things, and he says that love never fails. Oh, how strong love is. Don't ever believe that hatred is more powerful than love. That simply is not true. And we need to be unbelievers in that respect. Furthermore, we need to refuse to believe that evil will triumph over good. Now, this is not to say that on occasion it appears that evil does win the day. But ultimately, in the final analysis, that's not true. In Revelation chapter 17 in verse 14, John talks about this conflict between the Lamb of God and the forces of evil. And he says that the Lamb shall overcome them, referring to Christ. For he is Lord of lords and King of kings. And they also shall overcome that are with him, called and chosen and faithful. So not only does the Lamb overcome, not only does Jesus win out in the end, so also those who are with him, they will be victorious. And so John said in Revelation chapter 12 and verse 10, that I heard a great voice in heaven saying, now has come the salvation and the power and the kingdom of our God and the authority of our Christ. For the accuser of our brethren is cast down. How did you get that? The accuser is cast down. Oh, it may seem that the devil is winning the day in our cruel and wicked world today. And there was a time when you recall in Genesis chapter 6 that it repented God that he even made man. For every imagination of the thoughts of his heart was only evil continually. But even in that situation in which only 8 souls of the entire population of the earth were saved, nonetheless, God ultimately won out. And that's going to be the truth, the case in the end of time as well. No wonder then Paul wrote in the book of Romans chapter 12, beginning with verse 17, he said to the Christians, never pay back evil for evil to anyone. Respect what is right in the sight of all men. If possible, so far as it depends upon you, be at peace with all men. Never take your own revenge, beloved, but leave room for the wrath of God, for it is written, vengeance is mine, I will repay, says the Lord. But if your enemy is hungry, feed him. If he is thirsty, give him a drink, for in so doing you will heap burning coals upon his head. Do not be overcome by evil, but overcome evil with good. So, friends, we need to refuse to believe that evil is going to triumph over good. Ultimately, that's not the case. Now, there may be some skirmishes along the way in which evil seems to win out. But ultimately, that's not going to be the situation. Furthermore, we need to be unbelievers in this sense. Refuse to believe that God will ever forsake the Christian. He's not going to forsake the Christian. In the book of Hebrews chapter 13, in verses 5 and 6, we find where that Paul wrote about how that we need to place our trust in the Almighty. For we have a promise from God that I think is worthy of our consideration and reflection. And in this passage, Paul said, let your character be free from the love of money, being content with what you have. For he himself has said, I will never desert you, nor will I ever forsake you. So that we confidently say, the Lord is my helper. I will not be afraid. What shall man do unto me? You know, David, the prophet and the king, said in the long ago, I have been young, now am I old. Yet have I not seen the righteous forsaken, nor his seed begging bread. Refuse to believe that God is going to turn his back upon the Christian. He's not going to do that. He's going to be with us. Refuse to believe, furthermore, that death is the end. Death doesn't end things. It is appointed unto men once to die, then cometh the judgment. Hebrews chapter 9, verse 27. The times of ignorance God overlooked, but now he commandeth men that they should all everywhere repent, inasmuch as he hath appointed a day in which he would judge the world in righteousness by the man whom he hath ordained, whereof he hath given assurance unto all men, in that he hath raised him from the dead. Acts 17, verses 30 and 31. Death does not mark the end. Just because one's life on this earth ceases to exist does not mean that is the end at all. In 1 Corinthians chapter 15, Paul enumerates, beginning in verse 12, several things that we really need to refuse to believe. We need to refuse to believe that Christ is not risen. And we need to refuse to believe that gospel preaching is vain, and that our faith is vain, and that we're still in our sins. Paul said we need to refuse to believe that those who have already died are perished, and that we are of all men most miserable. He was writing to people who were devout Christians. They had obeyed the gospel. The Corinthians had believed in Christ as God's Son. They had repented of their sins. They were baptized in the name of the Father, Son, and the Holy Spirit for the remission of their sins. And in Acts 18, in verse 18, based upon their obedience to the gospel, truly, it would have been wrong for them to have believed these things that Paul enumerated. Death is not the end, my friend. There is more after death. There is the coming of Jesus Christ and the issuing in of the judgment. And man will stand before the Almighty and give an account of his life. We sing a song sometimes that has the words, faith is the victory that overcomes the world. And that's true. Faith is important. Faith provides unto us the basis for our victory in this world. But there is a sense in which our destiny is determined by what we refuse to believe as well. There are some things that we need to believe, but there are also some things that we need to refuse to believe. And I want to go back to the first point that I made today. And that is to refuse to believe that the Christian life is dull and boring and joyless. It is not. In light of that, we want to encourage you to embrace Christianity, to do as the Bible teaches, and that is to believe that Christ is God's Son. Repent of your sins, as Jesus said in Luke 13, in verse 3. Confess your faith before men, and to be baptized for the remission of your sins. We hope that you will do that, and if we can assist you, we would be glad to do so. May God bless.
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8: Let's make the most of a minute. Two past middle-aged ladies are sitting side by side under the dryers at the beauty salon. The conversation goes something like this. Did you hear what she said about what he said to his wife concerning the boyfriend of her sister? Why, yes, the woman number two responds. She said that he said to his best friend that he used to love her, but she didn't love him back, so he may go back and marry his cousin's first wife. The word is gossip. It's dangerous because people listen to it. I mean, face it. People will believe anything if you whisper it. And damage done by gossip is often irreparable. You can't erase a spoken word. If you're a gossiper, you need to repent of it. Paul warns in 1 Timothy 5:13 of the Bible that some will wander about from house to house and not only idle, but tattlers and busybodies, speaking things that they ought not. Let's work to practice the golden rule in our speech and always taste our words before we speak them. I'm Glenn Colley, hoping you make the most of your minutes.
9: Hello, my name is Griffin Collins, and I have an exciting announcement. We will begin releasing a weekly devotional on Facebook titled Matters That Matter. In these weekly devotionals, we will discuss topics that are important and specific to the Lord's church today. What does the Bible say about trusting others? Am I required to be faithful as a Christian? I pray that you will follow along with us as we explore matters that matter today.
2: Our world is filled with religious confusion and division. In such a world, many books have been written about what man should believe and practice religiously. The question that needs to be answered is, what does the Bible teach? I am David Sane, preacher for the West Fayetteville Church of Christ, and I welcome you to What Does the Bible Teach?
10: I'm thankful that you have joined us for today's Bible study. And as we begin our study today, I just want to suggest to you maybe a little situation that won't be hard for you to imagine at all. Suppose that on a typical Sunday morning, you were to leave your house and start out in any direction you want to go. You probably would know what direction to go, and you're headed toward a church building. Doesn't matter what kind of church, just a church building. And you go into that building and you ask the people there if you could study with them for just a moment and just ask a question, just one question. And you ask them, what does a person have to do in order to be saved? And you get their answer. Then you leave that building and you go on down the highway, maybe to another church building. Maybe if you live in town somewhere that's maybe a typical city like here in the southern part of the United States where I live, I can leave my house and I can go one direction down toward the downtown area, and within a mile I'll pass six or maybe seven different church buildings. So you just go to a second one and you walk in and you say, I'm here today seeking an answer to a question. And you ask them, what must a person do to be saved? And you get your answer from that second place, and now you go on to the third one, and you do the same thing. You go to the fourth and the fifth and so on. Do you think you would get the same answer at all of the places that you stopped? Now consider the fact that out in front, on the front of that building, or maybe in the lawn, on the lawn there at the front of the church building, there's a sign, but somewhere there's a sign that says, this is the, whatever the name of the church is. And it's different from the first place to the second place to the third place and so on. Now answer the question, do you think you'd get the same answer? Now you might get answers that would be similar, but you know as well as I do that those churches exist away from each other because they don't always agree about what one must do in order to be saved, or how one is to become a Christian, or how one is to worship God. There are a lot of differences, a lot of disagreements. There's a lot of confusion in the religious world, and I'm talking about in the world of what we commonly refer to as Christendom, and that's where people, in one way or another, to some extent, believe in Jesus Christ. But we're not all in agreement. And so if we, in those situations, look at the different churches, and we ask the same question, but we get different answers, it leaves you then wanting to say okay, maybe there's another question that needs to be answered. And that question is, what's the right answer? Because if there is a difference from point A to point B to point C, then they can't all be right. If they disagree, they cannot all be right.

The right question is, what is the right answer to this that you know is the right answer? To illustrate what I'm talking about in this matter of what must one do in order to be saved, I have in my library books that were written by people of different denominations in the religious world. And in these books, they will write what they call their creed or their discipline or their guidebook. It's a statement of their faith. And in it, they will state that this is what we believe, this is what we teach. And I may open one of them, and it will say that man is justified by faith alone. And then, that's it. Open another one, it'll say something similar, but there'll be something added. Man is not saved by works. He is saved solely by faith. And then I'll open a third one, and it will say, man today is saved by grace, by the grace of God. And there is nothing that man can do to merit his salvation. Well, okay, so you have a difference there. One says faith alone. Another one says grace alone. Another one makes it very emphatic that they don't believe that there's any work that you can do, that there's nothing that you can do to contribute to your salvation one whit, and so they will just say that works have nothing to do with your salvation. So what is the truth about that? What is the right answer to that question then? Well, let me tell you what the Bible teaches about it. That seems to be a right solution, doesn't it? To what does the Bible teach? Since salvation is not by man's origination, it is instead by the origination of God Almighty through the gift of His only begotten Son who shed His blood for our sins so that we could be saved. It just makes sense. Let's just go to the one who is the giver of salvation and say, what does man have to do? Is it faith only? Is it by grace? Maybe grace and faith. And do works have anything to do with our salvation? Well, as we look at the Bible and see what the Bible teaches about that, you come to scriptures like that which the Apostle Paul wrote in Ephesians. This is the epistle of the Apostle Paul to the Christians at Ephesus. And Paul wrote to them by the inspiration of the Holy Spirit of God. So what he wrote was what the Holy Spirit guided him to write. And that's what God wrote. So to say that Paul wrote it is the same as saying it's what God has said about it. And here's what Ephesians chapter 2 says. For by grace are you saved through faith, and that not of yourselves, it is the gift of God, not of works, lest any man should boast. Now that's very plain and simple, isn't it? By grace, you're saved. That's it? Nothing else? No, he did say, for by grace are you saved through faith. So, obviously, grace is in the picture here, but also so is grace. Faith is in the picture, grace is in the picture, and we must consider that neither one of them must be separated from the other. And he explicitly says, not of works, lest any man should boast. And I suppose at that point someone may say, aha, see right there, that says not of works, and that just tells you exactly that works have nothing to do with your salvation. But hold up just a second now. It's always very important when you're reading and studying the Bible to look at a scripture in the context that it's in. That is, the text that goes before it, the text that goes after it. And within that text, with that context, you interpret that verse, understanding what the writer was writing about and what the whole idea was that he was conveying or communicating. And when you look at the writings of the Apostle Paul here in Ephesians 2 and you read it
very careful.

0: carefully, and then you look at what Paul wrote to the Roman Christians in the book of Romans, and you read it very carefully, you find out that Paul talks a lot about the works that one did under the law given through Moses. Now, that's what he was talking about in Ephesians 2. And Paul made it very clear. He said, no man is justified by the works of the law. That you couldn't be saved by the works that the law called for. That's given to us very clearly in the book of Romans in chapters 3 and 4 and 5 and so on. And the Apostle Paul made it clear, therefore, that a person is not saved by doing the works through the law of Moses. So here in Ephesians 2, when Paul says, it's not of works, lest any man should boast, that's essentially what Paul is talking about. And he doesn't say other things that we would call works like baptism have nothing to do with your salvation, because Paul very clearly in the book of Romans and in the book of Ephesians talks about baptism as being a part of the scheme of redemption that God gave to us. But we have established the fact, now follow this carefully, we've established the fact that we are saved by grace. I want to point out something else to you regarding that. Let's go back to the book of Romans to chapter 3. And I'll just read just a small portion of this to establish this fact of what we're searching for and trying to find the biblical truth about. Paul in Romans 3 says, for all have sinned and come short of the glory of God. Then he says, being justified freely by his grace, through the redemption that is in Christ Jesus, whom God set forth to be a propitiation through faith in his blood, and so on. So Paul very clearly there and unmistakably says that we are justified by his grace. But incidentally, in that same letter, two chapters later, the Paul said we're justified by faith. In the same letter, he also says we're justified by blood. So to say that we're justified by grace is different from saying we're justified by grace alone. Now, one would have to deny what the Bible teaches if one were going to deny that we're saved by grace. And the truth of the matter is God extends his grace to all men, not because man deserves it, but instead of giving man what he does deserve, which is eternal punishment, he gives him what he does not deserve, which is his grace. So the Bible clearly, unmistakably, and emphatically says we are saved by grace. But now let's look at that second word that I mentioned earlier, grace, faith, and works. What does the Bible teach about faith? Well, I just mentioned to you that here in the book of Romans, Paul teaches justification by faith, and that comes from the fifth chapter. In Romans chapter 5, verse 1, the Apostle Paul said, therefore, being justified by faith, we have peace with God through our Lord Jesus Christ. To be justified means that one is acquitted of his sins. He's vindicated. He's declared to be guiltless. He's committed the sins, but they're now removed. They're now washed away. And by the blood of Jesus Christ, those sins are gone. So Paul says we are justified by our faith through our Lord Jesus Christ. That's divine provision. God gave Jesus Christ as a sacrifice, as a propitiation for our sins. And if we then believe that, we then are justified by our faith. Well, now then, with that in mind, listen to this scripture that also has to do with faith, and this is also from the book of Romans. Paul, writing to these Christians in Romans chapter 10, said that if thou shalt confess with thy mouth the Lord Jesus, and shalt believe in thine heart that God hath raised him from the dead, thou shalt be saved. For with the heart man believeth unto righteousness, and with the mouth confession is made unto salvation. Now that just sort of seals it, doesn't it? That without faith you cannot be saved. No wonder the Hebrew writer wrote in Hebrews 11:6, without faith it is impossible to please him. For he that cometh to God must believe that he is, and that he's a rewarder of them that diligently seek him. Now, friend, you're not going to be saved without believing in Jesus Christ, and neither am I. Faith is absolutely required in order to be saved. Well, now, if you just step back for a second from what we've looked at, I just hold up my two hands to illustrate it. On the one hand, first of all, we looked at grace. By grace we're saved, justified by grace. Then on the other hand, we looked at faith. We're justified by our faith and declared from the Scriptures that it is by faith that we are saved. Do you know that, do you recall incidentally, that when Paul the Apostle and Silas were in that jail in Philippi, and they had the opportunity to study with the jailer after an earthquake had really gotten his attention, and he came in trembling and he fell down before them and said, "Sirs, what must I do to be saved?" And they said, "Believe on the Lord Jesus Christ and thou shalt be saved in thy house." Now that's just plain. That's not only plain, that's just as emphatic as something could be. You want to know how to be saved? Believe on the Lord Jesus Christ. So is that just faith only? No, remember, we're saved by grace. But we're also saved by faith. So grace is in the picture. Faith is in the picture. Now what about the third word? Remember, faith, grace, and works. Do works have anything to do with our salvation? I repeat now, there are those who say, absolutely not. You cannot do anything to merit your salvation. Listen carefully. I believe that. There is nothing that you or I or anyone else can do that would cause God to owe us salvation, in which we would say we have earned our salvation, in which we could say we deserve our salvation. That's what that word merit means. When you say you cannot do anything to merit your salvation, take the word literally. It means to deserve, to earn. And I can't do anything that makes me deserve salvation in which I can say, God, you owe it to me. No, I cannot do anything that would merit my salvation. But my friend, did you know that the Bible still teaches obedience to God's commandments? And that what we do in obedience to Him is a work, it's an action that we take in response to a promise that He makes or to a command that He gives to us. And the Bible very plainly teaches us that. Listen for an example to what the Bible teaches us in the book of James. This is written by James, the brother of our Lord. And in James, the second chapter, beginning at verse 21, James, talking about faith and works, wrote this. He said, "Was not Abraham our father justified by works when he had offered Isaac his son upon the altar? Seest thou how faith wrought with his works, and by works was faith made perfect? And the scripture was fulfilled which saith, Abraham believed God, and it was imputed unto him for righteousness, and he was called the friend of God." And then James said, "You see then how that by works a man is justified, and not by faith only." So what? In other words, I'm saved by my works? That's what he says. You know, we see that word justified. I read it a moment ago in Romans 3. We're justified by grace. The word justified Romans 5:1, we're justified by faith. Here, we're justified by works. Same word, and in one case by grace, another case by faith, another case by works. Well, then, obviously, works are involved in our salvation. So, James even added in the last verse of that chapter, as the body without the spirit is dead, so faith without works is dead also. He didn't exclude faith as a part of the scheme of redemption, but he said if your faith is not causing you to do the works that God calls for you to do, you have a dead faith. So the works are involved, but it's just not that we're saved by works without grace or without faith. Listen to this scripture in Hebrews chapter 5 that talks about Jesus Christ. And the Hebrew writer said, referring to Jesus, that though he were a son, yet learned he obedience by the things which he suffered. And being made perfect, he became the author of eternal salvation unto all them that obey him. Does that sound like there's nothing for you to do? That you just say, Lord Jesus, come into my heart. I trust you and I receive you into my heart as my personal Lord and Savior. And that's it. Nothing else to do. It doesn't sound like that, does it? It sounds instead like that which it does explicitly say, that the Lord has given us some commands and we have to obey those commands. So obedience or works are involved in the matter. And there's one other scripture that relates to that, and that's in 2 Thessalonians chapter 1, where the Apostle Paul, writing to the Christians in Thessalonica, said, to you who are troubled, rest with us when the Lord Jesus shall be revealed from heaven with his mighty angels in flaming fire, taking vengeance on them that know not God and that obey not the gospel of our Lord Jesus Christ. Jesus is coming, he said. And when he comes, he's going to take vengeance on somebody. Who is that, Paul? Paul says he will take vengeance on those who do not obey him. Those who do not obey the gospel. You see, the gospel, the good news about Jesus Christ, tells us about him dying on the cross for us, but it also contains commands. Just as Jesus said, go into all the world and preach the gospel to every creature. He that believeth and is baptized shall be saved, but he that believeth not shall be damned. Mark 16, verses 15 and 16. So again, we step back from what we've learned. First of all, grace. We're justified by grace. There's no denying it. Secondly, we're justified by faith. And you'd have to deny what the Bible teaches in order to deny that. But third, there is something for us to do. There is obedience that is required in obedience to the commands that God has given in order to be saved. My friend, let me tell you of something that is found back in the Old Testament in the Bible that beautifully and wonderfully illustrates this. It's the story of the Israelites as they were beginning to conquer the land of promise that God had promised Abraham's descendants. They had crossed the Jordan River and gone over on the western side, but in front of them, and this land was already inhabited, and there in front of them there was this city called Jericho. And it was a city that had massive walls around it. And though the Israelites were powerful people, to take that city, to conquer that city, was going to be some task. But God, through Joshua, said, I have given you this city. Now, let me remind you, they had not done anything that caused God to owe them that. He didn't owe them that favor, but so it was unmerited favor. He said, I've given you the city. Did they have it right then? No, you go back and read the 6th chapter of Joshua. They didn't have that city at that point. It didn't belong to them yet. Well, then the Bible tells us in Hebrews 11, verse 30, that by faith, those walls around Jericho, by faith the wall of Jericho fell down after it was compassed about for 6 days. So when did it fall? after they did what God told them, because God told them to march around the city once a day, every day for 6 days, and then on the seventh day they march around it seven times, and so for 13 times they march around this city. They believed God when he said, I've given you the city. They believed him. Was the city theirs? He promised the city. Was it theirs? No. They believed him. Was it theirs? No, not yet. When did they get the city and conquer it? After they did what God told them, according to Hebrews 11, verse 30. So here you have the situation. God, by his grace, gave them the city. They believed he would give it to them, but they still had to obey and do what he told them. There's a direct parallel there. God, by his grace, gives us salvation. Not because we earn it. Not because he owes it to us. But we believe God in his promise, and so we can be saved by faith. But not a dead faith. But instead, like they had to believe in God and had to obey God, we have to believe God and we have to obey God. And then we have salvation. And friend, instead of us meriting our salvation, we sum it up this way. That any act that you and I do, any work that we do, in response to a promise from God or a command of God, does not merit our salvation. The merit is with God, who gives us the salvation by his grace. But it is an act that we do that is based upon our faith in God, relying upon him to keep his promise and to save us by his amazing grace. Are we saved by grace? Yes, but not by grace alone. Are we saved by faith? Yes, but not by faith alone. Are we saved by works, that is, by obedience? Yes, but not by obedience alone. We do what we do in response to God's commands, relying upon him to keep his word, to give us that which he has promised us by his wonderful grace. I hope this helps you to better understand God's great scheme of redemption. I'm David Sain, thanking you for watching, and I bid you a very pleasant good day.
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0: It's 64 degrees.
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3: Sometimes we have a problem with living in excess. We use and consume far more than what we actually need. That happened in Egypt. That happened when they experienced in Egypt the 7 years of plenty that God promised them in the dream that Pharaoh had. Because God said through Joseph in his advice, his wisdom to Pharaoh, you set aside 1/5 of all that is brought in during the years of plenty. And so they did. And when they set aside 20%, do you know how much they brought in? They brought in so much, they set aside so much, just 20%, mind you, that they stopped counting how much it was. They brought in enough to feed the whole country for 7 years, but in the 7 years prior, they consumed 4 times that amount. Let's be careful about what we think we need as opposed to what God has blessed us with.
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4: 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Clark.
5: Hello and welcome to the Everlasting Gospel. I'm B.J. Clark here along with Gary McDade. 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
5: These Bible correspondence courses are absolutely free. 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It is absolutely free, and throughout the broadcast there will be phone numbers showing you how to order this Bible correspondence course, as well as our website where you can order it as well.
6: 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And now for our study today, B.J. Clark is going to preach the Everlasting Gospel.
5: Have you ever been lost? I know that probably all of us at one time or another while traveling to a certain destination have gotten lost. We had no idea where we were and no idea about how to get where we wanted to be. Well, certainly the Bible speaks over and over again about the state of being lost, but the Bible's not talking about it from a physical standpoint. The Bible is referring to that terrible status of being lost and separated from fellowship with God. And the worst possible degree of lostness is to be eternally lost. The very reason why the Everlasting Gospel program is beamed into your home is because we care about the lost. And God has given us information in His Word that we need to know in order to diagnose who it is that is lost and to also be able to determine what to do in order to be saved. And the sad thing about this is that even though the Bible is abundantly clear on the matter, there are numerous individuals who teach erroneous things about the subject of being lost. They teach erroneous doctrines about how and when someone becomes lost. They teach erroneous doctrines about how many people will be lost on the day of judgment. They teach erroneous doctrines about how man is saved from being lost. And they teach erroneous doctrines about how man can become lost. Again, they teach that he cannot ever be lost once he's saved, and that's an erroneous doctrine. And there are some who definitely teach an erroneous doctrine concerning how long the lost will be lost. And we want to give our attention to what the truth is about the subject of being lost. In the first place, let's address the question about how and when someone becomes lost. And I'm not going to give you my opinion on this. You need, I need, the Word of God and that alone. And the Bible makes it clear that when it comes to how and when someone becomes lost, that it has nothing to do with our physical birth. Some have taught erroneously that when you are born into this world, you are born inheriting the sins of your parents, who inherited their sinful nature from their parents. And allegedly, we can trace this all the way back to Adam and Eve, who imparted a sinful nature to humanity, and that sinful nature has been passed on down from that time forth. But you know, the Bible makes it clear in several passages that one does not become lost by virtue of being born into this world. Listen to Deuteronomy 24:16. Every man shall be put to death for his own sin, the law of Moses taught. And in Ezekiel chapter 18 and verse 4, the Bible says, the soul that sinneth, it shall die. And then verse 20 declares emphatically, the son shall not bear the iniquity of the father, neither shall the father bear the iniquity of the son. The righteousness of the righteous shall be upon him. The wickedness of the wicked shall be upon him. And the Bible makes it clear that every man shall be put to death for his own sin. Now, we do inherit the consequences of other people's sins, but that's different than inheriting the guilt of their sins. Look, if a drunk driver crosses the center line and smashes into one of my family members and sends them into eternity, do I reap the consequences of his sinful behavior? Yes, I am indeed going to be grieved by what he has done. But my friends, I do not become guilty of the sin that he's committed. I'm not guilty of that sin unless I personally commit that sin. And the Bible says that sin is the transgression of the law, 1 John chapter 3 and verse 4. And the Bible also makes it clear in the book of Romans that when Paul knew the law and violated the law, he became guilty of sin. Particularly, he mentions the sin of covetousness in Romans chapter 7, verses 7 through 9. And so it's apparent that if we'll just believe the Bible, we commit sin, we become lost when we personally transgress the law of God, when we fail to do what the law of God dictates that we should do, or when we do what the law of God has not authorized us to do. Now let's address this next question. What does the Bible teach concerning how many shall be lost? There are various religious organizations who teach that a certain and fixed number of people will be lost, and that that number cannot be increased or decreased. Others would come along and say that, look, you're either one of the elect or you're not, and if you haven't been elected by God to be saved, there's nothing you can do to change your circumstances. My friends, if that doctrine were true, God would be what the New Testament says he's not. Six separate times, the New Testament affirms that God is no respecter of persons. God is not a face looker, the original language literally reads. He doesn't look at your face or mine and decide whether he will love us or not love us based upon our skin color or anything of the sort. God loves all mankind. He had his son die for all men. According to Hebrews 2 and verse 9, Jesus tasted death for every man. There's no such thing in the Bible as a limited atonement. Jesus died for the sins of the whole world, 1 John 2 and verse number 2. And Jesus died so that every creature might be saved. Why did Jesus say, go preach the gospel to every creature if certain creatures are incapable of accepting the gospel? How cruel would that be for me to take my child and to tie them to a chair and then to walk in the room with their favorite dessert and to say, hey, would you like some of your favorite dessert? Okay, well, just come over here and get it. Well, Daddy, I'm tied to this chair. I can't come and get it. That would be cruel and inhumane. Indeed, that's the way that some people have caricatured God. It's as if he's tied us down and rendered us incapable of obeying the gospel, but then allegedly he preaches the gospel to us and offers us the good news, but renders us incapable of accepting the offer. What kind of God would he be if he were that way? That's not the kind of God we read about in the Bible. Our God is a loving and gracious God. And the Bible says, if any man willeth to do his will. And I love Revelation chapter 22 and verse number 17. It says, whosoever will, let him come and take of the water of life freely. Jesus Christ made it possible for all men to be saved. And if we're not saved on the day of judgment, it will not be for lack of trying on the part of Almighty God. Jesus pinpointed the problem with many. In Matthew, he talked about how there were certain individuals in Jerusalem. He said to them, how many times I would have taken you under my wing. I would have, but you would not. In John chapter 5 and verse 40, he said, you will not come to me that you might have life. The human will is very much involved in salvation, and if I am not willing to give myself to obedience, then I will be lost. And so how many will be lost? Well, the Bible makes it clear that the majority will, and this is the part that a lot of people don't like, and so they change the scriptures on this area. They don't want to say what Jesus said himself in Matthew 7. What did Jesus say? He said, narrow is the way that leadeth unto life, and few there be that find it. Broad is the way that leadeth to destruction, and many there be which go in thereat. And so, I don't enjoy any more than you do suggesting that the majority of people will be lost, but my friends, if you and I believe the Bible, that's what we're going to have to believe. We either believe the Bible or we don't. If we do believe the Bible, then we see that even though Noah preached for decades and decades and decades, only 8 souls were saved. The majority of people died in the flood. And it's my Lord Jesus who said, the way that leads to heaven is narrow and few there be that find it. How many will be lost according to Scripture? The majority. But there's not one person who wants to be saved that God would not allow to be saved if that person's willing to do what God has asked in His Word. And so there is no such doctrine as only 144,000 being saved. That's found in a passage in the book of Revelation that is admittedly figurative by so many people. And yet they want to make the number literal and suggest that there are only going to be 144,000 people saved, period, end of story. And they misuse the book of Revelation to teach it. It's interesting that one of the prominent religious organizations of our day in the 1930s had a real wake-up call. This particular cultic group had been teaching that only 144,000 people were going to be saved and go to heaven, period. That's the total number of people that could be saved. They thought, they misread the passage, misinterpreted it, but that's what they taught. Then someone said, we've got a problem. Our worldwide membership in this denomination exceeds 144,000. We've been teaching that only 144,000 can be saved. It's not going to take people long to start asking, hey, wait a minute. If that doctrine is true, and we have more people in our denomination than 144,000, that means some of us aren't going to make it. Which ones of us will not make it, and which ones of us will? Fair question. Well, they came up with a new revelation from God that said, well, you know, that's the number of people that will be saved and go to heaven. The rest of the saved will live forever in paradise on the earth, they started teaching. The problem with their doctrine is that according to the New Testament in 2 Peter chapter 3, this world and all that is in it is going to be annihilated. Not renovated, annihilated. 2 Peter chapter 3 says, the day of the Lord will come, in the which the elements of this universe shall melt with fervent heat, the earth and the works that are therein shall be burned up. And so, what does the Bible mean when it talks about 144,000 being saved? It's figurative language. You know, my mother and your mother probably too said things like, if I've told you once, I've told you 1,000 times. And what did she mean by that? I've told you enough. I've told you completely and adequately. When there were 12 tribes of Old Testament Israel and 12 apostles of the New Testament, and those 12 tribes of Old Testament Israel represented God's chosen people then, and those 12 apostles were preaching the doctrine that made God's people become members of the church in the New Testament period, 12 times 12 is 144. 144,000 is a figurative term to represent the totality of the saved. Whether it's Old Testament or New Testament, it represents the totality of the saved, God's people. It's figurative language. So how many will be saved or how many will be lost? I don't know exact numbers, but I do know this. The majority will be lost. Few will be saved. I want to be among the few that will be saved. And so that brings me to the most important question. What does the Bible teach concerning how man can be saved when he becomes lost? Once a man becomes lost in sin, what does he need to do to be saved from sin so that he will no longer be lost? Well, the Bible is clear on this. Some religious groups would teach that you just need to wait on some direct nudge or touch or impact of the Holy Spirit upon your soul, your heart will be taken over by God and you'll be created in His image and caused to become a member of His family without you really having to do anything at all. The Holy Spirit allegedly will just completely and miraculously overtake you and dominate you and make you become one of God's children. If that doctrine were true, we would expect to see it reflected upon the pages of the New Testament. But we don't see that. We see man's involvement in salvation all throughout Old and New Testament episodes. God is the one who provides salvation and makes it available, but man must do what God has asked him to do in order to receive the salvation. For example, Naaman in the Old Testament needed to be saved from leprosy or it was going to kill him. God provided the means whereby Naaman could be saved from leprosy. But then he gave Naaman something to do in order to receive it. Dip 7 times in the river Jordan, your leprosy will be gone. 2 Kings chapter 5 verses 1 through 15. Naaman finally dipped 7 times in the river Jordan. His leprosy was gone. God had saved him from leprosy. But question, did Naaman have to do anything in order to be saved from his leprosy? Yes. But could Naaman go around strutting and bragging that he had somehow engineered his own salvation from leprosy and by his own human ingenuity and by his own human effort alone, he had been able to rectify his problem with leprosy? Could he do that? No. Because without God providing the means, Naaman could never have been cured. But once God had provided the means, Man had to do what God dictated. Naaman did, thus he was saved from leprosy. Now, sin is like a spiritual leprosy per se. It eats away at us and robs us of what God intended, and we can be cleansed from our sins. God has provided the means whereby we can be cleansed from sin. It is in the person of Jesus Christ and his cleansing blood. I, however, have been given some things to do in order to contact that blood. I can never do enough to go around bragging and strutting and acting like, look what I did. I saved myself. I didn't even need God. I didn't need the Bible. I can't do that. I did need God. Without God, I could never have been saved. Never. But once God has provided the means, it's my responsibility to do what he asks me to do in order to receive the blessings. Let me illustrate this from Scripture. In John chapter 6, they asked Jesus, what good work or what work shall we do that we could obey God? John 6, 28 and 29, what is the work required of us by God, they asked. And Jesus said, this is the work required of you by God, that you believe on him whom he hath sent. Now, the reason I'd like to emphasize that to you for your consideration is this. As you think about believing being classified by Jesus himself as a work required of us by God, that makes it abundantly clear that, yes, certain works of obedience are required in order to be saved, but they're not meritorious works. They're simply works of God's stipulation. And so God stipulated one of the things you must do in order to be saved is to believe on me, the one whom he has sent. That's one of the things you're required to do. You're also required to repent. You know, it's interesting, in the book of Jonah, the Bible talks about how Jonah saw their works, that they turned from their evil way. And Jesus classifies that as repentance in Matthew chapter 12. And so the Ninevites worked repentance and were spared because they worked obedience to the command of God. They couldn't go around bragging that they were saved without God. They could say, because we did what God asked us to do, God did his part and saved us from destruction. And so repentance is a part of how we're saved from being lost. Faith and repentance. Confession is also a part of the process. The Bible says that we confess unto salvation, Romans 10, 9 and 10. And then the Bible makes it abundantly clear that one is baptized into Jesus Christ for the remission of sins. Now, this is where I really want to stop for a moment and capture your attention, please. Concerning how man is saved from being lost, the majority of people in the religious world, if you were to ask them, what must I do to be saved? The majority of people in the religious world would say something like this. Well, say a prayer and ask Jesus into your heart and you'll be saved. If you can show me from the New Testament where someone was instructed to do that, in order to be saved, from the time the church is established in Acts 2 until now, show me where God has ever authorized saying the sinner's prayer in order to become one of his children, I'll preach it. And I'll preach it as fervently as anyone else, if you can show it to me from the Word of God. But if you can't show it to me in the Word of God, my friend, then I can't preach it. And the everlasting gospel does not include any reference to people being instructed to invite Jesus into their hearts. That's simply not ever taught. What is taught is, repent and be baptized, every one of you, in the name of Jesus Christ for the remission of sins, Acts 2:38. And let's use Saul of Tarsus. He's a perfect example. He sees Jesus on the road to Damascus. He believes Jesus is the Christ, the Son of God. He believes it so much that he's anguished to the point that he cannot even eat or drink. He's showing repentance as a believer in the deity of Christ, knowing what he's done now to the church of Christ. He is anxious, filled with anxiety over what he's done, and he won't even eat or drink. Ananias, an inspired preacher, is told to go and tell Saul what he ought to do, what he must do, Acts 9:6. And so we start reading. What did Ananias tell Saul to do? What did he require of him to do? He comes to him and he says, arise. Arise from what? Acts 9 and verse number 11 had told Ananias, behold, he prayeth. You'll know Saul of Tarsus when you see him because he's the one praying. Okay. When he gets there, why doesn't he say, perfect, you're praying, that's exactly where I need you to be right now. While you're praying, why don't you just repeat these words after me and invite Jesus into your heart? Why didn't Ananias do that? Because that's not God's word. Ananias told him rather, he said, arise, get up from your prayer, and be baptized, and wash away thy sins, calling on the name of the Lord. That's how you call on the name of the Lord. Because in Acts 2:21, Peter said to those individuals, repent and be baptized. Wait, that's not what he said in Acts 2:21. In verse 21, he said, whosoever shall call on the name of the Lord shall be saved. All right? To the same group, 17 verses later, he said, repent and be baptized, every one of you, for the remission of sins. Shall be saved, remission of sins, same thing. It's equal to the same thing. Call on the name of the Lord, you shall be saved. Repent and be baptized for the remission of sins. Repent and be baptized is how you call. That's how Saul of Tarsus called upon the name of the Lord. And his sins were washed away by the blood of Jesus Christ. I think it's very important for us to investigate these matters carefully. And in a future broadcast, we're going to spend some time looking at the doctrine that is taught in this religious world that says, once you're saved from being lost, you can never be lost again. That you're once saved, always saved. That you can never, ever be lost after you're saved. That's the doctrine that some teach. The Bible makes it clear that you can lose your salvation. Simon the sorcerer believed and was baptized, but then he tried to buy the gift of God with money, and he needed salvation again. He was told to repent and pray that his iniquity might be forgiven him. And also, in a future broadcast, we're going to give attention to concerning how long the lost will be lost. Just how long does hell last anyway? It lasts every bit as long as heaven does. Because Matthew 25:46 says, these shall go away into everlasting punishment, but the righteous into life eternal. And the word for eternal is the same exact word as everlasting in the original. And thus hell lasts just as long as heaven does. That is why we're pleading on this program, the everlasting gospel, to save as many souls as possible. That's why we're offering the free Bible correspondence course. Please take advantage of it. Heaven is too beautiful. And hell is too horrible. Learn the truth. Call today and get your Bible correspondence course and keep watching the everlasting gospel.
6: 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And by writing us at the physical address, which is 1511 Getwell Road, Memphis, Tennessee. In the book of Romans, we learn that we must hear and believe the gospel, Romans 10:17. We must repent of sins, Romans 2:4. We must confess faith in Christ, Romans chapter 10, verse 9 and 10. And we must be baptized into Christ, Romans 6:3-5. When we obey the gospel, the Lord adds us to His church, and we are then members of the Churches of Christ, Romans 16:16. If we can assist you, please contact us. Be with us again next time on the Everlasting Gospel.
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9: Ephesians chapter 3, verse 20 says, "Now to Him who is able to do exceedingly abundantly above all that we ask or think, according to the power that works in us." According to the power that works in us. Do you want to know something cool? Christ lives in you. When we are baptized for the remission of our sins, we die to our old selves. You see, our old selves are literally buried with Christ, and we arise a new person, a new creation, out of those waters of baptism. We find that in 2 Corinthians chapter 5, verse 17. And the void that is left from all of our sin, from all of our shame, from all of our guilt, is filled by Jesus Christ with things that are new, or things that allow us to walk in the newness of life. And by living within us, Christ is able to work through us. I think that's a blessing that we overlook as Christians far too often. Today, let Christ live and work through you. Let Him use you to do extraordinary things in His kingdom.
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10: Welcome to Fundamentals of Christianity with Gary Colley, based on the book by R.L. Colley. Gary Colley is a father to Glenn Colley and grandfather to Caleb Colley, all of whom appear regularly on the Gospel Broadcasting Network. And now, Gary Colley.
11: Thank you, and a very pleasant greeting, ladies and gentlemen. I am Gary Colley, evangelist of the Church of Christ, and it's such a pleasure for me to be able to be with you today for this study on Fundamentals of Christianity. This is our Bible class, and we're certainly hopeful that you have your Bible handy, that you will be able to have a pencil and paper also so that you may jot down some of the scriptures that we may use, which you may want to refer to later, or you might like to send a question to us. We would be happy to receive it. Thank you for allowing us to come into your place of either living or work and to be with you today for this Bible class study. Our intent and purpose is very simple. We want to speak the gospel by which men can be saved and help them to understand better and clearer those things which God has commanded. We studied in our last lesson the subject of faith, and it's such an important lesson because God has told us we are to walk by faith and not by sight. It is said in Mark 16, verse 15 and 16, "Go ye into all the world," Jesus said, after His death, burial, and resurrection, "and preach the gospel to every creature. He that believeth and is baptized shall be saved, but he that believeth not shall be damned." We understand and realize then the importance of faith, but we understand even more too that faith demands obedience. Faith, of course, is that by which we walk. We learned in our previous lesson that faith comes by hearing, and hearing by the Word of God. To walk by faith is an action of life. Every person is to walk by faith, whether he be an alien sinner or be a Christian, because we receive the end of our faith, even the salvation of our soul. How important it is then to know about faith. But it's also important to know about repentance. You remember in Matthew the 11th chapter, verse 20 through verse 30, that Jesus began to upbraid these cities wherein most of His mighty works were done. Why was it that He did this? Because they repented not. And He said, "Woe unto thee, Capernaum, and Chorazin, and Bethsaida, if the works that were done in Tyre, and Sidon, and Sodom had been done in them, they would have repented long ago. But you've not repented with all of these mighty works or miracles which you saw the Lord perform." In John 20, 30 and 31, He said, "Many other signs truly did Jesus in the sight of His disciples that are not written in this book, but these are written that you may believe that Jesus Christ is the Son of God, and that believing you may have life through His name." Now in Acts 17, verse 30 and 31, where Paul made that wonderful speech in Athens, He said, "The times of ignorance God has overlooked, but now He commandeth all men everywhere to come to repentance, seeing that He hath appointed a day in which He will judge the world in righteousness by that man whom He hath ordained, and wherein He has given assurance in that he raised him from the dead. There is

in many ways that we have to do what God says do. But when we find ourselves walking in the opposite way from God, then, my friends, we need to turn, don't we? And is that not repentance? Indeed, we want to study today about repentance. Since the human will is obstinate, it is very hard to get people to repent. We noticed here in Matthew 11 that Jesus had a hard time getting these people to repent. In fact, he said they didn't repent. And so because of that, we need to study about this subject. The definition of repentance is very important. Repentance is produced by godly sorrow, but it is not godly sorrow. It results in a reformation of life, but it is not a reformation of life only. No, repentance is a change of one's will, which is prompted by godly sorrow and results in the reformation of his life. In other words, they bring forth the fruit of repentance, as John exhorted people to do. You remember back in the days of Jonah, they were represented as practicing repentance even in the Old Testament. In Jonah, the 3rd chapter and verse 4, Jonah preached to Nineveh about their destruction. He only used 8 words. He said, "Yet 40 days and Nineveh shall be overthrown," verse 4 of Jonah 3. Then verses 9 and 10, he said, "Who knoweth whether God will not turn and repent and turn from his fierce anger that we perish not?" Well, now, what is he talking about? Well, the king, when he heard these words, and all the people put on sackcloth and ashes to show they were changing, to show they were repenting. And the king said, "What, perhaps, if God's fierce anger may be turned?" And God saw their works, the Bible says, and that they turned from their evil way. And God repented of the evil which he said he would do unto them, and he did it not. Oh, my friends, we need to have God turn from his fierce anger toward our sins, don't we? And therefore, we need to turn from our sins in repentance. Was repentance practiced in Old Testament times? Oh, yes, many times, even here in the 5th of the Minor Prophets. Is repentance a work? Well, let's read Matthew 12:41 and find out. It says, "The men of Nineveh shall raise up in judgment with this generation and shall condemn it, because they repented at the preaching of Jonah. And behold, a greater than Jonah is here." Jesus Christ, the Son of God, is here. My friends, every man ought to repent. It was something they did, was it not? So it was a work, and they repented at the preaching of Jonah. Well, some people say, well, now faith is not a work. Repentance may be a work, but faith is not a work. Well, let's just ask the question, is faith a work? In John 6, verse 28, 29, the people said, "What must we do that we may work the works of God?" And Jesus said unto them, "This is the work of God, that you believe on him whom he has sent." In James 2 and verse 22, "Seest thou how faith," James wrote, "wrought with his," that is Abraham's work, "and by works was faith made perfect," or made complete and entire. In Galatians 5:6, he said, "For in Jesus Christ neither circumcision availeth anything, nor uncircumcision, but faith that worketh by love." Is faith a work? Absolutely, it's a work. Is repentance a work? Absolutely, it's a work. But is baptism a work? Oh, many people say, now, faith is not a work. Repentance is not a work, but baptism is a work. Is baptism a work? Well, yes, it is, but of whom? John 4, 1 and 2, the Pharisees saw that Jesus made and baptized more disciples than John, although Jesus himself baptized not, but his disciples. Now, my friends, faith is something we do, is it not? We've learned that thus far. Repentance is something that we do, but baptism is something that's done to us. That's not a work on our part. It's a work in submitting to these things, but it is not the work of having done these things. So we understand that faith and repentance are works, but baptism in its entirety is not a work. Let's go further and ask, what do we do when we do the work of God? In Philippians 2, verse 12 and 13, there Paul said, "Dearly beloved, as you have always obeyed, not as in my presence only, but now much more in mine absence, work out your own

0: salvation with fear and trembling. For it is God who worketh in you, both to will and to work according to his good pleasure. Do all things without murmuring and disputing, that you may become harmless and blameless children of God in the midst of a crooked and perverse generation, among whom you're seen as lights in the world, holding forth the word of life, that I may have whereof to glory in the day of Christ, that I did not run in vain, neither labor in vain. What do we do when we do the work of God? Well, we obey. And what does it say about that obedience? Well, that's God working in you. When we by faith live, then we are obedient to God, and God works in us through his word working in us. What did John the Baptist preach? Do you remember? In Matthew 3 and verse 2, it says, in those days came John the Baptist preaching in the wilderness of Judea and saying, repent ye, for the kingdom of heaven is at hand. What did he say? He said, repent. And what did Jesus say in Matthew 4:17? Well, he said, repent. The kingdom of heaven is at hand. And what did those in Mark 1:15 say when they went forth? They said, repent, for the kingdom of heaven is at hand. In Mark 6 in verse 12, the 12 were sent out. What did they say? They said, repent, for the kingdom of heaven is at hand. In Luke 13:3, Jesus said, I tell you, nay, but except you repent, you shall all likewise perish. And in verse 5, he repeats that because of its great importance. I tell you, nay, but except you repent, ye shall all likewise perish. My friends, what will happen if we don't repent? It is a work, isn't it? It's something we do. And if we don't do it, then of course we are going to go to destruction. But let's ask another question. Who rejoices when a sinner repents? This is such an important question. In Luke 15:10, likewise I say unto you, there is joy, he said, in the presence of the angels of God over one sinner that repenteth. And my friends, that's very important, isn't it? When you repent, when I repent of our transgressions and of our sins, angels rejoice because of that. What is the need of repentance? Well, salvation is the need. In Acts 3:19, Peter said in the second sermon ever preached of a crucified Savior, repent and turn again, that your sins may be blotted out, so that there may come seasons of refreshing in the presence of the Lord and from the glory of his power. Well, that's the same as Acts 2:38, isn't it? It's a parallel verse. In Acts 2:38, he said, repent and be baptized, every one of you, in the name of Jesus Christ, for the remission of your sins, and ye shall receive the gift of the Holy Spirit. Acts 17:30 that we read in the beginning, God has commanded all men everywhere to come to repentance. Why? Because he's appointed a day in which he'll judge the world. And if we have not repented, that judgment will not be what we so desire. In Mark 2 and verse 17, when Jesus heard what they thought, he saith unto them, well, they that behold have no need of a physician, but they that are sick. I've not come to call the righteous, but to call sinners unto repentance. And Jesus did call us unto repentance, didn't he? Have you changed your will about sin? Has it been because of your love for God? And has it resulted in the reformation of your life? Why did Jesus die? We know that he died for a specific purpose. In Luke 24, verse 46, 47, thus it is written, and thus it behooved Christ to suffer and to rise from the dead the third day. Watch it now, that repentance and remission of sins should be preached in his name among all nations, beginning at Jerusalem. So it is important, because Jesus died, that it might be preached, for us to repent. 2 Peter 3:9 said, the Lord is not slack concerning his promise, as some men count slackness, but he is long-suffering to youward, not willing that any should perish, but that all should come to repentance. Is it easy to get men to repent? Well, let's consider a couple of things in the text of the Bible. First of all, consider Noah. How long did Noah preach? Noah preached 120 years. And was he able to get people to repent? No. Even after the time when the flood came, only 8 souls entered that ark. Only 8 souls repented, and the rest refused to do so. Well, that 120 years of preaching shows that men's hearts were quite disturbed by these things, but not until it was too late. They refused to repent at the preaching of Noah. And then consider Christ. He spent 3 or 3.5 years preaching and doing miracles. And yet, he said, even of these people, their hearts are waxed gross, their ears are dull of hearing, their eyes they have closed, lest happily they should see with their eyes and hear with their ears and turn again, and I should heal them. No, there were those who refused to repent. Now, what does repentance really mean? Let's look at it real close. Is it a reformation of life? No, it's not a reformation of life. You know, in Matthew 21, verse 28, 29, there were two boys. A father had two sons. And he said to one son, "Son, go work in my vineyard today." And the son said, "I will go." But then he repented and he didn't go. There was another who said, "I will not go." But then he repented and he did go. He reformed, did he not? He reformed his life, where he said, "I will not do it." Then he decided to do it. In Luke 3, verse 8 through 14, when John preached the repentance which he knew was needful to enter the kingdom, there were some who said, "What shall we do?" And the Pharisees and the scribes, of course, very unsincere about this matter. The people said, "Though, what shall we do?" Why, Jesus said, "Bring forth fruit, multiply. Multitudes need your help, and you have not helped them. Give them that which is needful. Be liberal and kind." The publican said, "What shall we do?" Well, the publicans were tax collectors, and it was said to them, "Do not exact more than you are supposed to." They were guilty of exacting more than they should. They stood in wicked conduct, and they needed to stop it. The soldier said, "What shall we do?" And Jesus said, "Do not overpower people. Do not do more to them than you are supposed to do. Don't push your weight around," in other words, and those things were wrong. Well, repentance meant a reformation of life for all of these, did it not? Is it a change of will? Yes. In those two sons, one who said, "I will not go," then he did. He reformed and repented. He changed. He turned. Is it godly sorrow? No, it is not godly sorrow. Although godly sorrow produces repentance, it is not repentance. In 2 Corinthians 7, verses 8 through 10, Paul said, "For though I made you sorry with a letter, I do not repent. For I perceive that the same epistle hath made you sorry, though it be for a season. Now I rejoice, not that you were made sorry, but that you sorrowed to repentance. For ye were made sorry after a godly sort, that ye might receive damage from us in nothing. For," watch it now, "godly sorrow worketh repentance unto salvation, a repentance that bringeth no regret. But the sorrow of the world worketh death." Now there is a sorrow of God. That sorry that we have transgressed God's will, that we have done things opposite to what He desires of us. But then there's a sorrow of the world that just says, "Oh, I got caught." And though we can't sorrow too much for our sins, that's not repentance, is it? Repentance comes as a result of changing our will. In fact, it is a change of will. Godly sorrow produces repentance. Well, what is the sorrow of the world? Well, it's illustrated to us in Genesis 4, verse 9 through 15. You know, Cain and Abel both offered sacrifice unto Jehovah. One of them was acceptable, the other was not. Abel's sacrifice was acceptable because he offered by faith. In other words, he did just what God told him to do. But Cain, on the other hand, didn't offer by faith. And when his sacrifice was not acceptable, he became very, very mad. And he went after his brother, and he killed his brother. And when God came to him and said, "Cain, where's your brother?" Well, he said, "I don't know. Am I my brother's keeper?" Jehovah said, "His blood crieth up to me from the ground." And Cain said, not, "I repent," but Cain said, "My sorrow is greater than I can bear." What a sad thing. "My punishment is greater than I can take." He got caught, didn't he? There's no cry for pardon. There's no act of repentance upon Cain's part. So this is the sorrow of the world. Well, how do the fruits of repentance manifest themselves? In Acts, the 19th chapter, we found those people at Ephesus who were saved by grace when they obeyed in baptism. But we find how their salvation caused them to manifest itself in Acts 19:19. There it says that they brought together their magical arts books and burned them up. And it was found to be 50,000 pieces of silver, which would be about $8,000 or more in our money. Now, they could have sold those books, but they didn't want others to be tricked as they had tricked the people. And so they repented. They truly turned from their sins, and they burned those books up. In Acts 16:33, the jailer took Paul and Silas the same hour of the night, and those stripes which he had inflicted upon them, he washed now. He washed their stripes, and he was baptized, he and all of his straightway. In Acts, the 26th chapter, verses 19 and 20, Paul said to Agrippa, O Agrippa, I was not disobedient to the heavenly revelation, but I did those things which were commanded. I showed them first in Damascus and at Jerusalem and throughout the coast of Judea and then to the Gentiles. What did you show them, Paul? Well, that they should repent, he says, and turn to God and do the works of repentance. Those are the fruits of repentance. Ephesus burning their books, the jailer washing the stripes, and Paul preaching the gospel which he had once persecuted. Now, my friends, the way this change is brought about is important to us. Is it brought about by direct, irresistible power of God working on the soul? Some people think it is. They say that change of life is so strategic in a man's life. It must be a catastrophe. It must be some kind of an auto wreck. But no, that's not correct. My friends, if it be so, why are such a small number of people repenting? If God is working in a direct, irresistible power upon people, he would do it to everybody. He wants them to repent. In Luke 24, his son suffered and died on the cross, that repentance and remission of sins might be preached in his name, so that men might hear, such as you're hearing today, and turn from their sins by changing their will. What did Jesus do to get people to repent? Well, in Matthew 11, that we read in the beginning of our study today, he told them, as he upbraided them, that judgment was coming. What did Jonah do? He preached judgment to those people. Yet 40 days and Nineveh will be destroyed. My friends, when we hear about that judgment to come, when we realize the terrors of the judgment, as Paul said in 2 Corinthians 5:11, knowing the terror of the Lord, we persuade men, then we want to turn from our sins. Have you not felt your soul bend when the things about the judgment have been spoken? Have you not desired to get away from sin, to stop it, to have a reformation of your life? You must change your will to do so, and that would cause it, would it not? But oftentimes men turn away from that which they hear and which they fear, and they do not immediately act. And because of that, they remove themselves from repentance. What did John the Baptist do? He preached repentance. He wanted people to act. And also, what should we do? Well, in Acts 2:42, they continued steadfastly in the apostles' doctrine, fellowship, and in breaking of bread. They continued to live as they ought to live. And so, my friends, indeed it's important. Acts the 3rd chapter, repent and turn again, that your sins may be blotted out, so then they become seasons of refreshing from the presence of the Lord. Yes, we learn what we should do. We need to preach about repentance, don't we? We need to help people to see, except you repent, you're going to perish. Luke 13, verse 3 and 5. Well, what other than godly sorrow leads men to repentance? Is there something else? Is there more to it than just godly sorrow that is produced by the thoughts about the judgment day? Yes, my friends, there is. In Romans, the second chapter, yes, verse 4 and 5, we find him saying, do you despise the goodness and the long-suffering of God, not knowing that the goodness of God leadeth thee to repentance? Oh, there is something more than just the terror of the judgment then that leads men to repentance. Yes, indeed, there is. It's the goodness of God. It's something that man must do himself. And when he sees the goodness of God from the very first hour of our lives until now, we can know God is good, can't we? We can see the many blessings that he has bestowed upon us, his forbearance in not punishing us immediately, his long-suffering in not bringing us to judgment before we have time to repent. Are you using that time now to turn from your sins and to bring yourself in repentance before God so that his judgment may not cause you to be lost? My friends, the Lord wants men to be saved, doesn't he? Indeed, he does. He wants them to be saved while they can be saved. Isaiah 55, verse 6 through 9, he said, "Call ye upon Jehovah while he is near. Hear him and do what he says. For his ways are not your ways, and his thoughts are not your thoughts." He said, "As the heavens are higher than the earth, so are my ways higher than your ways, and my thoughts higher than your thoughts." Now, do we have to beg the Lord to save us then? Do we have to go and moan and cry and suffer over our sins, which we have submitted ourselves to in order to repent? No, my friends, that's not necessary. You remember in Luke 15, verse 11 through 32, there was a son there and a father. And the father represented God, and the son represents us. That son took his portion of inheritance, went into a far country, and there he sowed himself in evil. He did that which was wrong. But when all was gone, when he had nothing else to cling to, he said, "Even my father's servants have more to eat than I do, and I will turn and go back to my father." And so he did. He repented, and he headed for home. You know, when that father saw him, he didn't go into the house and close the door. He didn't say, "Knock, son, and let me see if I want to receive you. Beg me for a little while. Moan and cry over your sins." No, no. That's not our God, is it? When he saw that son coming, he ran to meet him. He fell upon his neck and kissed him. And he said, "Bring forth the best robe and put it on him. Put shoes on his feet. Put a ring on his hand. For this my son was dead, and he's alive again. He was lost, and now he's found." No, we don't need to beg God. We need to turn, don't we, from our sin. We need to repent of those things which are amiss in our life. Is the Lord stubborn? Is he hard to get to be willing to save? Should there be a long siege of begging and praying? No. No, 2 Peter 3, 9, he's not willing that any should perish, but that all should come to repentance. Well, how long does it take to repent of our sins? Well, the Bible, of course, teaches different things. In Acts, the 9th chapter, Saul was 3 days without bread or water, and he repented. In Acts 16, the jailer did it the same hour of the night, didn't he? Washed their stripes and was baptized. Jonah said, "Yet 40 days, and Nineveh will be destroyed." Well, our repentance can be done immediately. When the rich man went to Hades, why did he go? Because he wouldn't repent. He talked about his brothers, and he said, "Nay, but if one went back from the dead, they will repent." Friend, we're headed for destruction. We are living a life, if we're living in sin, that's calculated to take us to hell. We don't want to go there. It's been such a pleasure to study with you today. We're hopeful that our study's been meaningful to you, and truly that you will repent. But until we meet you next time, we're going to have to now bid you a very pleasant good day. More about
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0: It's 63 degrees.
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3: If your family was like my wife's family, you had rules. Walk slowly when you carry scissors. Don't put anything in electrical sockets except plugs. Don't throw things in the house. Why? Because our parents wanted to be dictatorial? Or to deprive us of something fun? No. It was because they loved us and wanted to protect us. One snowy morning at my wife's house when she was a child, schools were closed. While most everybody in the house was catching a few extra Z's, her two brothers were playfully throwing things at each other. Suddenly, there was a loud cry. One of the boys had broken the other's finger. Compound fracture. It suddenly became painfully clear why rules were necessary. Rules and boundaries are important in homes, schools, communities, and on the job. They're important in the family of God, too. Jesus said, "If you love me, keep my commandments." He also said, "If anyone loves me, he will keep my word, and my Father will love him, and we will come to him and make our home with him." John chapter 14, verse 15, and also verse 23. Jesus further said, "If you keep my commandments, you will abide in my love, just as I have kept my Father's commandments and abide in his love." John chapter 15, verse 10. Sometimes God's commands are a test of faith. We're tested when God tells us to do something that, in our view, makes no sense. He tested Abraham by asking him to offer his son, Genesis chapter 22, verse 1. We're also tested when his commands are contrary to our desires. God's rules protect us physically, emotionally, and spiritually. He wants us to have a full, healthy life, free of sin and its painful consequences, by yielding completely to him. He is certainly not trying to deprive us of something good. John wrote, "For this is the love of God, that we keep his commandments, and his commandments are not burdensome." 1 John chapter 5, verse 3. Also, let us not forget this important fact. The only way to know the rules or commands of God is through diligent Bible study. Searching the Scriptures should be a top priority in our personal life, in our home with loved ones, and in the church with brothers and sisters. Like the singer of Israel, let us all resolve to say, "With my whole heart I have sought you. Oh, let me not wander from your commandments. Your word I have hidden in my heart, that I might not sin against you." Psalm 119, verses 10 and 11. Jesus.

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By doing so, we hope to strengthen your relationship with God. 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By signing up for this correspondence course, you can take the first step in strengthening your relationship with God. 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If you follow Him and His Word, you will come to know the true meaning of life. How can

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1: Welcome to a time of Bible readings and hymns with your host, David Kenny, of the Wadsworth Church of Christ on West Good Avenue in Wadsworth, Ohio.

Revelation chapter 18. And after these sayings I saw another angel come down from heaven, having great power, and the earth was lightened with his glory. And he cried mightily with a strong voice, saying, Babylon the great is fallen, and is become the habitation of devils, and the hold of every foul spirit, and a cage of every unclean and hateful bird. For all nations have drunk of the wine of the wrath of her fornication, and the kings of the earth have committed fornication with her, and the merchants of the earth are waxed rich through the abundance of her delicacies. And I heard another voice from heaven, saying, Come out of her, my people, that ye be not partakers of her sins, and that ye receive not of her plagues. For her sins have reached unto heaven, and God hath remembered her iniquities. Reward her eyes, even as she rewarded you, and double unto her double according to her works in the cup which she hath filled to her double. How much she hath glorified herself, and lived deliciously, so much torment and sorrow give her. For she saith in her heart, I sit a queen, and am no widow, and shall see no sorrow. Therefore shall her plagues come in one day, death, and mourning, and famine, and she shall be utterly burned with fire, for strong is the Lord God who judgeth her. And the kings of the earth who have committed fornication and lived deliciously with her shall bewail her and lament for her, when they shall see the smoke of her burning, standing afar off for the fear of her torment, saying, Alas, alas, that great city Babylon, that mighty city, for in one hour is thy judgment come. And the merchants of the earth shall weep and mourn over her, for no man buyeth their merchandise any more. The merchandise of gold and silver and precious stones and of pearls and fine linen and purple and silk and scarlet and all thine wood and all manner vessels of ivory and all manner vessels of most precious wood and of brass and iron and marble and cinnamon and odors and ointments and frankincense and wine and oil and fine flour and wheat and beasts and sheep and horses and chariots and slaves and souls of men. And the fruits that thy soul lusted after are departed from thee, and all things which were dainty and goodly are departed from thee, and thou shalt find them no more at all. The merchants of these things which were made rich by her shall stand afar off for the fear of her torment, weeping and wailing, and saying, Alas, alas, that great city that was clothed in fine linen and purple and scarlet and decked with gold and precious stones and pearls. For in one hour so great riches is come to naught, and every shipmaster and all the company and ships and sailors and as many as trade by sea stood afar off and cried when they saw the smoke of her burning, saying, What city is like unto this great city? And they cast dust on their heads and cried, weeping and wailing, saying, Alas, alas, that great city wherein were made rich all that had ships in the sea by reason of her costliness, for in one hour she is made desolate. Rejoice over her, thou heaven and ye holy apostles and prophets, for God hath avenged you on her. And a mighty angel took up a stone like a great millstone and cast it into the sea, saying, Thus with violence shall that great city Babylon be thrown down and shall be found no more at all. And the voice of harpers and musicians and of pipers and of trumpeters shall be heard no more at all in thee. And no craftsman of whatsoever craft he be shall be found any more in thee. And the sound of a millstone shall be heard no more at all in thee. And the light of a candle shall shine no more at all in thee, and the voice of the bridegroom and of the bride shall be heard no more at all in thee. For thy merchants were the great men of the earth, for by thy sorceries were all nations deceived. And in her was found the blood of the prophets and of saints and all that were slain upon the earth.

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1: When the moonlight glows,
2: it's 62 degrees.

Let's pause and consider Genesis chapter 1 and 2. It begins in verse 1 of chapter 1, "In the beginning God created the heavens and the earth." Think about how simple the creation account is in Holy Scripture. If we had it on television today and the commentators began to explain and talk about the phenomenal things that took place, it would require volumes and hours, and in very simple form, we are told that God created the heavens and the earth. Oh, we have more details on day 1, day 2, day 3, 4, 5, and 6. It's interesting to read, and while the Bible is not a science book, it certainly harmonizes with science. It's not a book of geological information or cosmological information, but it harmonizes with every aspect of our known world. In the beginning, God created, and He placed man here. It was God's desire for man, as it were, to enjoy His creation. But think about it also. When we look at what God did for us, not only in the creation of the world, the universe, but our human body, the human mind, the heart, the circulatory system, all of the various parts of our body, the eye, the ear, we could talk about so much of His creation and the marvelous, all-powerful, awesome God. He's given us so much. Let us be thankful. Let's pause and consider what God has done for us.

I'm Caleb Colley, and we're on The Rock. One of our speakers on GBN, David Hayes Profater, does a segment called A Word Fitly Spoken. Of course, we want all of the words we speak on GBN to be spoken fitly. However, fit or wholesome words are not the only kind. Paul warned the young preacher Timothy against idle babblings. Now, the Greek word translated idle babblings literally means empty words. And in this passage, it is linked with that which is profane. Could someone speak in such a way that his words would be empty, vain, or of no value? Sure. When people take the Lord's name in vain, their words are empty. When they curse, their words are in vain. When they blaspheme or speak against God, their words are worthless. When they tell dirty jokes or say curse words, they are spewing idle babblings. When people teach a false plan for salvation or replace the teachings of Christ with the inventions of men, they're speaking worthless words, not wholesome words, not fit words. The Bible forbids speaking in any of these worthless ways. When we speak as if we're not Christians, we're not setting a good example for the world. On the contrary, we're telling non-Christians that there isn't much difference between those who serve God and those who shun Him. Join us next time on The Rock.

What is the meaning of life? Philosophers through the ages have sought an answer to that question. The world considers one successful if he attains wealth, honor, or fame. But do material things and worldly success really make life meaningful or bring peace or contentment or joy? In 1 John 2:15 through 17, we read, "Love not the world, neither the things that are in the world. For all that is in the world is going to pass away." But then John says, "He that doeth the will of God abideth forever." The Apostle Paul in 1 Timothy 2:6 tells us, "Godliness with contentment is great gain." What makes life meaningful? It's not the false security of a large bank account or influential friends. It's the joy of having sins forgiven, the peace of being in a proper relationship with God. I'm Jim Dearman.

I'm Caleb Colley, and we're on the Rock. The Apostle Paul told the young preacher Timothy to drink not only water, but also a little wine for his stomach's sake and for his frequent infirmities. Paul knew that sometimes Timothy's health was poor, and Timothy needed something more than water to drink. However, some people, perhaps even teenagers, insist that this verse means that moderate or social drinking is okay. Is that true? First, consider that Paul probably was not writing about intoxicating wine. The Greek word translated wine in this verse is generic. It could mean either fermented or unfermented grape juice. In all likelihood, Paul merely was telling Timothy to drink a little grape juice in order to help him feel better. However, even if Paul did instruct Timothy to drink some intoxicating wine, he did it for medicinal purposes only, and we must not assume that it was the wine that possessed the medicine Timothy needed. It's very possible that the wine was an antiseptic that would kill the germs in the dirty water Timothy probably had been drinking. It also was only a very small amount of wine, and of course, it was to be diluted with water. Rest assured, Paul is not sanctioning moderate social or recreational drinking. Quite the opposite. In 1 Timothy 3, he wrote that the elders must abstain from wine. Paul clearly did not want Christians, particularly Christian teenagers, drinking alcohol. Join us next time on The Rock.

preacher went to see a friend who had suffered a heart attack. The doctors would not let the preacher into the ICU until the patient requested to see him. Finally, the preacher went in to see his friend, and his friend said, "Wyatt, I'm going to make it." The preacher held his friend's hand, and they prayed together, and then he left the room. Within a minute after Wyatt had left the ICU, a code blue was called, and his friend died. Despite the best plans of men, we will all one day die. The Bible says it is appointed unto men once to die, Hebrews 9:27. But we also know that the physical death is not the end, because the rest of that verse says, "But after this, the judgment." The thought? Live life on earth so that you'll be ready for eternity. Are you living like you're preparing for the judgment day? I'm Don Blackwell with 60 Seconds About the Second Coming. And remember, the Lord may come again at any second.

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1: During the giving of what we now call the Ten Commandments at Exodus chapter 20, God decreed at verse 14, "Thou shalt not commit adultery." Though our proper understanding of that divine decree is the prohibition of the overt act, Jesus recalled our attention to that commandment and issued an additional and equally important admonition that none should lust after another, for to do so is to commit adultery in the heart, even if the physical deed has been avoided. To help us understand how the Lord wishes us to arrive at and abide by this conclusion, you may recall Solomon's wisdom at Proverbs chapter 23, where at verse 7, he observed that as a man thinketh in his heart, so is he. He who lusts does so in his heart. If a man is what he is in heart, then he is an adulterer who lusts after the same in his heart. To understand this is to understand numerous things, including how sin is avoided in the first place, as well as the Lord's meaning when he said, "Blessed are the pure in heart, for they shall see God." Today's word fitly spoken. Now to

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0: It's 62 degrees.
2: Welcome to Search the Bible. I'm Bill Branstad, the preacher for the Marion, Illinois Church of Christ. Great to have you with us today on Search the Bible. As we're still in the month of January, we're going to talk today about new things. You know, the word new is frequently used in the Bible, and the word new can have a variety of meanings. Today we're going to talk about new in relationship to better, and our text will be Hebrews 8, 7 through 13. Stay tuned as we search the Bible.

Our scripture reading today taken from Hebrews chapter 8, beginning with verse 7 and running through the end of the chapter. For if that first covenant had been faultless, then no place would have been sought for a second. Because finding fault with them, he says, Behold, the days are coming, says the Lord, when I will make a new covenant with the house of Israel and with the house of Judah, not according to the covenant that I made with their fathers, in the day when I took them by the hand to lead them out of the land of Egypt, because they did not continue in my covenant, and I disregarded them, says the Lord. For this is the covenant that I will make with the house of Israel after those days, says the Lord. I will put my laws in their minds and write them on their hearts, and I will be their God, and they shall be my people. None of them shall teach his neighbor, and none his brother, saying, Know the Lord. For all shall know me, from the least of them to the greatest. For I will be merciful to their unrighteousness, and their sins and their lawless deeds I will remember no more. In that he says a new covenant, he has made the first obsolete. Now what is becoming obsolete and growing old is ready to vanish away. Stay tuned as we search the Bible.

Thank you for tuning in to Search the Bible. Today we're talking about new things, and this word new can have a variety of meanings. It can mean something different in the English and in the original language. For example, I could tell you, I bought a new car, and you'll say, what kind of car is it? And I'll say, well, it's a 2014 Chevy. Well, that's not really new, but it is new to me. But another use of the word new could be, I bought a 2020 Chevy. Now, that's brand new, isn't it? Well, the word new in our text we just read, and it appears twice in Hebrews 8, 7 through 13, regarding the new covenant, no doubt means something that is better, because Hebrews 8, 6 is kind of the theme verse for the book of Hebrews. And that's the verse before the one we read, and it reads, now he has obtained a more excellent ministry, inasmuch as he's also the mediator of a better covenant established upon better promises. And so the new covenant is a better covenant established upon better promises. When we come up out of the waters of baptism, we rise to walk in the newness of life, Romans 6, verse 4. And some of the new aspects of Christianity are found in Hebrews chapter 8. Let's look at those today and see what the Bible tells us regarding this word new. First of all, a new covenant, Hebrews 8, verse 8. Because finding fault with them, he says, behold, the days are coming, says the Lord, when I will make a new covenant with the house of Israel and with the house of Judah. The Hebrews writer, whom I believe to be the Apostle Paul, is quoting here from Jeremiah chapter 31. Notice a new covenant. The old is gone. In Hebrews 8, verse 13, in that he says a new covenant, back there in chapter 8, verse 8, in that he says a new covenant, he's made the first obsolete. Now, what is becoming obsolete and growing old is ready to vanish away. So the old is gone. Jesus tells us when that new covenant will come into effect. He said, this is my blood of the new covenant, which is shed for many for the remission of sins. And some translations say, this is my blood of the new testament, which is shed for many for the remission of sins. The covenant is also the testament. The covenant is an agreement between two people, but a testament implies someone had to die in order for the testament to take effect. In Hebrews 9, verse 15, for this reason, he's the mediator of the new covenant by means of death for the redemption of transgressions under the first covenant, that those who are called may receive the promise of eternal inheritance. So this covenant came by means of death. And then he says in verse 16, for where there's a testament, that is the death mentioned in verse 15, there must also of necessity be the death of the testator. So the new covenant is the new testament. And Jesus said that would take place after his death. Now, in our Bibles, we have a division between the Old and the New Testament. And our Bibles indicate that the New Testament begins at the start of Matthew chapter 1. But actually, the New Testament begins with the death of Christ. When Christ shed his blood on the cross, the New Testament took effect. So when you look at people that are saved prior to the death on the cross, prior to Jesus shedding his blood, they were not under New Testament law yet. They were under Old Testament law. So the thief on the cross, he could not do what you and I must do, have contact with the blood of Christ. He could not do that yet. He could not believe that Jesus Christ rose from the dead. He could not believe those things in Romans chapter 10 that we have to believe. Romans 10, verse 9 says this, if you confess with your mouth the Lord Jesus and believe in your heart that God raised him from the dead, you will be saved. The thief on the cross could not do that. The New Testament had not taken effect yet. And so the thief on the cross lived and died under that old covenant that vanishes away, Hebrews 8, verse 13. So the new covenant, the old is gone. It came into effect after the death of Christ. And God did not intend for the Old Covenant or the Old Testament to be permanent. The text in Hebrews 8, 7 says, finding fault with them, he said, I make a new covenant. Well, the Old Testament was the Word of God. And holy men of God spoke as they were moved by the Holy Spirit, 2 Peter 1, 20 and 21. But the Old Testament and all that was in it were shadow of things to come. That's according to Hebrews chapter 10. As we read that text, we learn of the Old Testament being a shadow, but not the very substance. So Hebrews 10, verse 1 says, for the law,
having a shadow of things, of good things to come, and not the very image of the things, can never, with these same sacrifices, which they offer continually year by year, make those who approach perfect. So in that sense, it had faults. For then would they not have ceased to be offered? For the worshipers, once purified, would have had no more consciousness of sins. But in those sacrifices, there was a reminder of sin every year. So now we have the perfect sacrifice. And Hebrews chapter 8 said that he's a mediator of a better covenant established upon better promises. The old was not intended to be permanent. If you have your Bibles, turn with me to Exodus chapter 19, and we're going to read here a passage that indicates the old was not intended to be permanent. And again, our text is in Exodus chapter 19, verse 5. Now, therefore, if you will indeed obey my voice and keep my covenant, that's the old covenant, then you shall be a special treasure to me above all people, for all the earth is mine. Now, who was he talking to? And you shall be to me a kingdom of priests and a holy nation. These are the words which you shall speak to the children of Israel. So the old law was not intended to be permanent. And not only that, but we learned that Jesus nailed all that to the cross. In Colossians 2, verse 14, he says, having wiped out the handwriting of requirements that was against us, which was contrary to us, and he has taken it out of the way and nailed it to the cross. The old was given by the prophets. The new is given by Jesus Christ. God, who at various times and in various ways spoke in times past to the fathers by the prophets, has in these last days spoken to us by his Son. Isn't it interesting? The book of Hebrews begins with that statement, telling us there's something better today spoken by Jesus rather than what was spoken by the prophets. Something better, as the word is used in the book of Hebrews. The old was faulty, but the new is perfect. James 1, verse 25. The new covenant. The old is gone. God did not intend the old covenant or Old Testament to be permanent. And the old was to last until the seed would come, which is Christ. Again, let's look at a New Testament passage that tells us that, as a great deal of the New Testament deals with the old and the new law. In Galatians chapter 3, we read, to Abraham and his seed, this is verse 16, where the promise is made, he does not say unto seeds as of many, but as of one, and to your seed, who is Christ. And this I say, that the law, which was 430 years later, cannot annul the covenant that was confirmed before by God in Christ, that it should make the promise of no effect. For if the inheritance is of the law, it's no longer promised, but God gave it to Abraham by promise. What purpose was the law? Did the law serve? It was added because of transgressions until the seed should come, to whom the promise was made, and it was appointed through angels by the hand of a mediator. So until Christ came and he died on the cross, then we know the old covenant was taken away. It was gone. It was of no use anymore. Or it was, as the Hebrews writer says in Hebrews 8, verse 13 in the New King James, obsolete. Also, there's a new doctrine under this new covenant. Notice in Hebrews 8, verse 10, I will put my laws in their mind and write them in their hearts. Hebrews 8, verse 10. Under the Old Testament, you were born into a covenant relationship with God. You were born a child of Israel, and then you were taught. This time, it's a little bit different. This time, the laws will be written in their hearts and the laws put on their minds. We understand that under the new covenant, that were to hear and learn of the Father, Hebrews or John 6, verse 44 and 45. When Jesus commissioned his apostles, he said, go into all the world and preach the gospel to every creature. He that believes and is baptized shall be saved. They had to believe the gospel. They had to believe that Jesus Christ was the Son of God and obey from the heart that form of doctrine which was delivered unto you, Romans 6, verse 17. And so, friends, there's a doctrine, something that has to be learned. A person cannot become a Christian without learning something. You have to learn that God is who he says he is. Hebrews 11, 6 says, for without faith, it's impossible to please God. For he that comes to God must believe that he is, and he's a rewarder of those who diligently seek him. So I've got to learn something. And the gospel was to be taught and preached
And Jesus told his disciples to go and preach the gospel. Romans 1, verse 16, Paul said that the gospel was the power of God to salvation to everyone that believes, to the Jew first and also to the Greek. We read in the New Testament where individuals went and preached Christ. They preached Jesus, and people responded to the message. And that response is referred to as obeying the gospel, found twice in the New Testament. Once is Romans 10, verse 16, but they have not all obeyed the gospel. And the second is in 2 Thessalonians 1, verse 8, in flaming fire taking vengeance on those who do not know God and on those who do not obey the gospel of our Lord Jesus Christ. So to be saved under this new covenant, this new testament, a person has to obey the gospel of Jesus Christ. Some of the items of this new doctrine include faith in Jesus Christ as the Son of God, John 8, 24. Belief in the gospel to save, Mark 16, 15 and 16. Repentance for everyone. God commands all men everywhere to repent, Acts 17, 30. Confession, Romans 10, 9 and 10. And baptism by the authority of God in the name of the Father, in the name of the Son, and in the name of the Holy Spirit, Matthew 28, verse 19. You see, the Bible tells us the gospel saves. Look at 1 Corinthians chapter 15 with me for just a minute. Moreover, brethren, I declare to you the gospel which I preached to you, which also you received, and in which you stand, by which also you're saved, if you hold fast the word which I preached to you, unless you believed in vain. So the gospel message saves. Now, the Bible also says baptism saves us, 1 Peter 3:21. Well, which is it? Does baptism save us, or does the gospel save us? And the answer is, when people obeyed the gospel, they were baptized into Christ, into his death, for the remission of their sins. In Romans 6, Paul said in verse 3, know ye not that so many of us as were baptized into Jesus Christ were baptized into his death. That's Romans 6, 3. Romans 6, verse 17, he said, God be thanked that you obeyed from the heart that form of doctrine which was delivered unto you. So when they obeyed the gospel, that form of doctrine, they were baptized into the death of Christ. And so this new covenant has a new doctrine, a doctrine that has to be obeyed, a doctrine by which a person is saved, and that doctrine is the gospel. And the doctrine could not be preached before Christ died because the gospel of Jesus Christ included his death, burial, and resurrection, according to 1 Corinthians 15, 3 through verse 4. In 2 Corinthians 3, verse 3, Paul says, written not with ink by the Spirit of the living God, not on tablets of stone, but on tablets of flesh, that is, of the heart. Again, notice that statement, not on tablets of stone. Again, talking about the fact that the old covenant is obsolete. It's done away with. Oh, the Ten Commandments are important, and the principles of the Ten Commandments are found elsewhere in the Bible and in parts of the New Testament. But we don't obey the Old Testament anymore. We can't be saved by just the Ten Commandments. See, today we have to obey the gospel of Christ. Friends, have you done that? Let's talk about one more new thing, and then our program will end today, and we'll continue this next week. Now, the name Jew or Israelite didn't matter anymore. There's a new name, and that name is Christian. We find that word Christian or Christians three times in Scripture, Acts 11, verse 26. The disciples were first called Christians in Antioch. And then we find it again in 1 Peter 4, verse 16. If any man suffers as a Christian, let him not be ashamed, but let him glorify God in this name. And then the other place we find it is in the history book of the New Testament, the book of Acts, in Acts 26, verse 28, when Agrippa said to Paul, you almost persuade me to become a Christian. So the New Testament term is Christian. God's people today are Christians, and they are part of the Church of Christ. This was a name that was ordained by God and given by God. Notice what Isaiah wrote in Isaiah 62, verse 2. The Gentiles shall see your righteousness and all kings your glory, and you shall be called by a new name, which the mouth of the Lord will name. There's that word new, a new name. You see, no longer Jew or Israelite, or children of Israel, but a new name. Well, when did that new name happen? Well, Isaiah said, when the Gentiles seek your righteousness. Well, in Acts chapter 1, verse 8, there's an outline for the book of Acts. And Jesus tells his apostles, you'll be witnesses to me in Jerusalem,
and Judea and Samaria and the end of the earth or uttermost parts of the earth. That last one, the uttermost parts of the earth, is when the gospel was taken to the Gentiles. In Acts chapter 10, we see Isaiah chapter 62, verse 2, starting to be fulfilled with Cornelius, who was, as we read in 10, verse 1, a man of Caesarea, a devout man, one who feared God with all his household, but he was a Gentile. And we know that because in Acts 10, verse 34, Peter opened his mouth and said, "In truth, I perceive that God shows no partiality, but in every nation, whoever fears him and works righteousness is accepted by him." And then we read that he commanded them to be baptized in the name of the Lord, Acts 10, verse 48, and these were Gentiles in Acts 10, verse 45. So the Gentiles received the righteousness of God and they were seeking it, and Cornelius was one of them. Then the next chapter, chapter 11, verse 26, "And when he had found him, he brought him to Antioch," that is Saul. "So it was that for a whole year they assembled with the church and taught a great many people, and the disciples were first called Christians in Antioch." So people in the church were called Christians. Christians were the ones in the church. And the place where Christians are is in the church, and the church is made up of Christians. And that's a new name as opposed to the old. And so, as we've learned today, there was a new covenant. The old is gone. It's obsolete. The new covenant or New Testament took place when Christ died and shed his blood. A new doctrine was under that new covenant. Acts 17, verse 19, "May we know this new doctrine of which you speak." It was called the Apostles' Doctrine. It was a teaching that was obeyed from the message preached, the gospel. The Hebrews writer said, "I will put my laws in their minds and write them on their hearts," different from the way it was before. And there's a new name today, no longer Israel or Israelite. Now the name is Christian. Now next week, we're going to talk about a new promise, a new ministry, and a new that replaces the old. We're going to be back with a special offer and some final comments right after this song.

0: Thank you so much for tuning in to Search the Bible today. I want to remind you that the singing on our broadcast today was from the Edmond, Oklahoma Church of Christ. 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And it's very easy. A lot of people have and are taking this correspondence course. As a matter of fact, we have students from various parts of the country that are taking this correspondence course. If you'd like that Bible correspondence course, simply write to us. 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We also have a little tract we'd love to send you called Just Christians. As we said earlier, in the New Testament, church members were called Christians, and Christians were part of the Church of Christ. They were just Christians, nothing more, nothing less. And we'd like to send you that tract, Just Christians. Again, that's absolutely free. Simply write for it. Write to Search the Bible, P.O. Box 52, Marion, Illinois, 62959. Now, today we've talked about a new covenant, a new doctrine under the new covenant, and a new name. Next week, a new promise, a new ministry, and a new that replaces the old. We hope you'll be with us for that very important study as we continue to study Hebrews chapter 8. And we'll have the same scripture reading next week that we had this week. We hope you'll be with us again next week for that very important study on Hebrews chapter 8, verses 7 through 13 as we continue it. And next week we'll be bringing up those three topics we just mentioned. By the way, if you would like a CD of this broadcast, we would love to send that to you. We also have an outline available of today's sermon and next week's sermon, and we'll send that to you absolutely free. Again, for any questions or comments or maybe thoughts you have about one of our lessons, maybe something you'd like us to address on one of our broadcasts, we'd love to do that for you. Simply write to us, Search the Bible, P.O. Box 52, Marion, Illinois, 62959. Hebrews 5:8-9 says, though he were a son, yet learned he obedience by the things which he suffered, and became the author of eternal salvation to all those that obey him. You see, friends, in life we should obey Christ if we want to be saved and go to heaven one day. Jesus told his disciples to go into all the world and preach the gospel to every creature, and he that believes and is baptized shall be saved. Friends, have you been baptized to have your sins forgiven? Or if you've just been baptized because someone said you needed to be, or simply because you thought you could join a particular religious group by being baptized. Baptism in the New Testament was for the remission of sins, as Peter said in Acts 2, verse 38. Friends, if you need to be baptized to have your sins forgiven, or you'd like the name of a congregation of the Churches of Christ near you, simply give us a call, 618-993-5534. We'd love to assist you in putting on Christ in baptism and becoming a Christian and a Christian only. Thank you so much for listening. Remember, God loves you and we love you too. Hope you'll be back with us again the next time when once again we search the Bible.
1: Hello, my name is Griffin Collins and I have an exciting announcement. We will begin releasing a weekly devotional on Facebook titled Matters That Matter. In these weekly devotionals, we will discuss topics that are important and specific to the Lord's church today. What does the Bible say about trusting others? Am I required to be faithful as a Christian? I pray that you will follow along with us as we explore matters that matter today.
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3: It's 7:29. Have you ever thought how you measure the worth of another person? Maybe it's by their wealth, their title, their fame, their looks, their education, and perhaps their success. I don't know how you would answer that question, but I know how God answers the question. In 1 Samuel 16 and verse 7, we see that it says, "For God sees not as man sees, for man looks at the outward appearance, but the Lord looks at the heart." The heart speaks of a person's character, their courage and spirit. Sadly, oftentimes when we are measuring the worth of someone, we only look at the outside, but God looks at what's on the inside. Knowing this, how would God measure you? How would God measure me? If we had a heart exam today, what kind of heart would God find? The good news is that God has given us a way to have a new heart, and that's found through faith and obedience in Christ. It's an interesting insight into life that when we begin to have the right heart through Christ, we begin to measure the worth of others God's way. I'm Jimmy Holland, and thank you for watching GBN.
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1992, Bill Clinton ran for the president on a Democratic Party platform of abortion, and his wife Hillary Clinton supported it. During speeches and interviews, they said abortion should be safe, legal, and rare. When Hillary ran for president in 2008, she reiterated that abortion should be safe, legal, and rare, and she even emphasized, and I mean rare. This tagline helped wrangle pro-life Democrats to accept the pro-abortion platform. But why should abortion be rare? Calling for abortion to be rare is really an admission that there is something inherently and morally wrong with it. Abortion attacks and kills the most vulnerable and innocent among us. Solomon said there are six things God hates and seven that are an abomination to him, Proverbs 6, 16 through 19. One of these things he hates are hands that shed innocent blood. Abortion and murder shed innocent blood. God's people must stand up for life, seek legal ways to stem the tide of death sweeping across our nation, and protect the blood of the innocent.

Hi, I'm David Smith, and this is In a Word. In 1 John 4, verses 7 and 8, we have some of the most familiar statements in the Bible about love. Verse 7, John writes and says, "Beloved, let us love one another, for love is of God, and everyone that loveth is born of God and knoweth God. He that loveth not knoweth not God, for God is love." You know, that's a common expression or phrase used in our society. Love, and everybody talks about this is love or that is love. And there are a lot of false ideals about love in our society. Some people think love is just a word. Of course, the Bible tells us it's more than just a word. It's an action. Some people subjectively look at love and they say, well, you know, love is really just a feeling, and whatever I define as love is love. But that's not true. The Bible objectively shows us what love is. Some people even have in their mind, unfortunately so, that they're not capable of being loved. And they may say, I'm just not good enough to be loved. But of course, when you examine the fact that we are made in the image of God, it shows us that not only are we capable of loving, but we are at the same time capable of being loved. You know, if we hope to know anything about love, we have to learn what love is from the Bible. And so that's the beauty of Bible words, is that as we examine the words of the Bible, we learn more what God would have us to do to be more in His likeness. And so I want us today to look at that word love for just a second. Now, as we've been sort of removing false concepts, I want you to consider that there are other words in the original language for love, and none of these are what are enjoined upon us here. Sometimes you'll hear about phileo love. That's brotherly love. People talk about the affection that they have for a brother or sister in Christ. Sometimes you'll hear people talk about things that are erotic. There was such a thing as eros love, where it dealt more with sensual attraction. Some people even talk about storgeo, the love that had more to do with, for example, the love of a servant toward a master, the sort of familiarity that came in that kind of a relationship. But you are very well aware that the word love here is the word agape. And I want to show you some of the qualities that help us to define what love is in this passage, so that we know when we say love exactly what we mean. For example, notice in verse 19 it says, "We love Him because He first loved us." And then in verse 9, he explains exactly what that means. "In this was manifested the love of God toward us, because that God sent His only begotten Son into the world that we might live through Him." I want you to consider, in this demonstration of the love of God, God defines what agape love is. Notice that it is a love that is impartial. By that I mean that God did not pick and choose who He loves. He loves all men. He loves all men so much that He gave His only begotten Son for who? For all men. Now, I know the benefits apply only to the church, but Jesus died for everybody. He died in their stead. Even those who in Romans 1 were called the enemies, or Romans 5 were called the enemies of God. This is an unconditional love. That is, in verse 19, we love Him because He first loved us. It is not contingent upon some kind of external circumstance. In other words, we love regardless of whether it will ever be reciprocated or not. Notice also in this passage that it is a sacrificial love. Again, I don't need to remind you that Jesus died in your stead. That's the sacrificial nature of agape love. From this, we can learn that the love that God has toward man, and that we are to have toward God and then toward each other, is a love that is decided. It is a rational, logical love. It is an unconditional love, an impartial love, a sacrificial love that always does what is in the best interest of other men. Do you have this kind of love? Because that's the love that God has toward us. You know, there's so much wrapped up in the words of the Bible. But it's interesting to note that word agape, and then to read passages like 1 Corinthians 13, where we learn some of the practical qualities of that very love, agape love that always does what is in the best interest of others, just as God has done for us. I hope that you appreciate agape love, that you'll try to implement that in your life, and of course the beginning of that must be your submission to the will of the Lord. Agape. That's been our word for the day. I'm David Smith, and this is In a Word.

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1: Our country and the world lives in fear. We've seen the Twin Towers destroyed with over 3,000 people who lost their lives. People traveling abroad run the risk of being kidnapped and, with an unfortunate few, beheaded. It's something that's always in the back of our minds. We have color codes to tell us of the threat of terrorism in our country. We go into a bank, and more times than not, they have a security guard somewhere close. We have screeners at the airport. We even have security personnel at many church buildings today. We have lids and tops that are sealed on our food and medicines to prevent tampering. We have video surveillance in many of our public places. It's part of human nature to want to feel safe. We watch where we go and when we go, and we keep an eye on those who surround us. It doesn't matter if we're in a crowded store or walking down a partially deserted street. We try to be aware of what's happening around us to keep us safe. The problem is this. Whatever we do in this world, it will never make us 100% safe. That's because true safety is not found in this physical world. It can be found only in the future world when we live with our God. Nations crumble, leaders fail, armies are defeated, physical lives end, but with God, life is never ending and 100% safe. One of the most inspirational scenes described in the entire Bible is found in the book of Revelation. I want you to notice what John writes, Revelation 21:3. And I heard a loud voice from heaven saying, "Behold, the tabernacle of God is with men, and he will dwell with them, and they shall be his people. God himself will be with them and be their God. And God will wipe away every tear from their eyes, and there shall be no more death, nor sorrow, nor crying. There shall be no more pain, for the former things have passed away." That is where we find true safety, in the arms of our God. If those arms are not wrapped around you, I would encourage you to seek him out in your life. I'm Ron Bradshaw, and that's my humble opinion.

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0: It's 64 degrees.
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3: Do you shop online? I'm sure you do. Everyone does these days. When you search for a product, do you filter the price? I do. I always sort the product I seek from low to high in regard to price. Why? Well, because I'm budget conscientious and I want the best possible product for the least amount of cost. It's human nature. Now, let me ask you another question. In your life, how do you sort the sacrifices you make for God? If you're sorting your sacrifices from low to high, well, you're doing it wrong. You see, Jesus paid the debt we could not pay. Matthew 18, verse 24. He gave the ultimate sacrifice to sinners he did not yet know. Why? Well, because he loved us. One thing is true about debt. You must make sacrifices to repay that debt. Here's my final thought. Are you willing to present yourself as a living sacrifice to God in order to repay that debt to Jesus Christ?
0: No matter what else is happening in the world. There is always good news today.
4: Welcome to Good News Today, the program where you will always find good news, no matter what else is happening in the world. I'm Jim Dearman, your host for Good News Today. Thank you so much for joining us for another edition of our program. And as always, I want to tell you what's coming your way on this edition of our program. We will begin, of course, as we always do, with our devotional time. And that devotional time consists of our scripture reading, beautiful singing, and a brief study of our scripture. And today we go back to that beautiful 119th Psalm. We've been visiting that Psalm periodically in our devotional times as we work our way through this longest chapter in the Bible. And today we're looking at verses 137 through 144, that paragraph there in this alphabetical psalm consisting of those eight verses. So get your Bibles if you don't have them already, and be turning to Psalm 119. We'll begin there in just a moment with verse 137. And our devotional time, of course, consisting of that scripture reading, beautiful singing, then that brief study. And following our brief study and our devotional time, it is Be Ready Always. Roger Campbell returns, and he's going to deal with this question: which is more important, carrying out the right actions in worship or worshiping with the right attitude? Is it action or is it attitude? Is one more important than the other? Roger will tell us, as he always does, from the Word of God in that excellent segment. And then Mark Teske comes along with something to share. You know, a lot of times we hear people say, that's just the way I am. That's just the way I am. And they don't say that in a very positive connotation. Well, Mark's going to deal with that in an excellent, excellent segment that you will not want to miss. And then it's our final segment. It's Have a Bible Question with Guy Montgomery and Troy Spradlin. Here's today's question. For what purpose did the apostles impart miraculous gifts to others? For what purpose did those apostles who had the power to impart miraculous gifts to others, for what purpose did they do so? You will not want to miss the biblical answer, as always, to that question. Right now, let's go to Psalm 119 and read together verses 137 through 144, where the psalmist writes, Righteous are you, O Lord, and upright are your judgments. Your testimonies, which you have commanded, are righteous and very faithful. My zeal has consumed me because my enemies have forgotten your words. Your word is very pure, therefore your servant loves it. I am small and despised, yet I do not forget your precepts. Your righteousness is an everlasting righteousness, and your law is truth. Trouble and anguish have overtaken me, yet your commandments are my delights. The righteousness of your testimonies is everlasting. Give me understanding, and I shall live.

0: back for the study portion of our devotional time, looking at that beautiful 119th Psalm, as we've been doing from time to time in our devotional time, and the paragraph beginning with 137, verse 137. That's what we are looking at today. And of course, this beautiful Psalm, as we have often pointed out, exalts the Word of God in virtually every line. And verse 137, with which we begin, is no exception. Righteous are you, O Lord, the psalmist writes, and upright are your judgments. You know, the word judgments is one of the words used for the Word of God in describing it, as we have pointed out in times past. Then there's the word testimonies and law. These various expressions, all describing the inspired Word of God, are used by the psalmist. Some of them, many of them used right here in this paragraph again. We drop down to verse 147. There we see commandments, and we have the word law in this segment as well. But all of God's Word is righteous, as God is righteous, and upright are His judgments. They're absolutely pure, and they're absolutely true. Verse 138, your testimonies which you have commanded are righteous and very faithful. God's faithfulness is sure and complete. He will never let us down, nor will His Word. It is completely reliable. Now, as we've pointed out many times from time to time, that word that we are amenable to is the New Testament, the last will and testament of Jesus Christ, the New Covenant. And of course, the psalmist, if David be the author, but the psalmist, whoever he was, and David is generally thought to be the author of this beautiful psalm, he lived under a different law, the law of Moses. But the law of God has been His law in every dispensation, and pertinent to every dispensation, and true and absolute as it is today under the new covenant. So there are statements the psalmist makes that are statements that transcend every dispensation of time in terms of describing the truthfulness and the absolute inspiration and reliability of the Word of God. And for us today, we live under that new testimony. But in verse 139, listen to something the psalmist writes that's very important. My zeal has consumed me because my enemies have forgotten your word. There the psalmist depicts the attitude that the righteous follower of God and the righteous follower of His word will have toward the sin that surrounds us in whatever time we find ourselves, and certainly in the time in which we live today. Who can deny that sin is permeating so many aspects, virtually every aspect of life, and the perversion of God's Word that is so prevalent in today's society, in this country, throughout the world for that matter, should trouble the true child of God. And that's what the psalmist is expressing here. My zeal has consumed me because my enemies have forgotten your word. You know, this reminds me of something that Peter wrote about Lot, who vexed his righteous soul from day to day with the unlawful deeds of Sodom, where he was living. In other words, he was deeply troubled by the sin that surrounded him. And right-thinking people and righteous-thinking people will be deeply troubled by the sin that surrounds us today, and we will do all that we can to be a light in a world that has been so terribly and deeply darkened by sin. And that's what that verse reminds me of, what Peter wrote about Lot in particular, and the application that we should make to our lives today. Now notice something here in the next verse. Your word, verse 140, your word is very pure, therefore your servant loves it. You know, he doesn't just write, your word is pure. Your word is very pure. It is pure to the greatest degree. But you know, that reminds me of something too, and that is that we must make sure that we have an accurate translation of that written word today. And there are some translations that are totally unreliable. They are translated supposedly on the basis of what's called dynamic equivalent, where they are not, where the translators were not striving to translate literally or on a word-for-word basis, but basically giving the dynamic equivalent. That's not a translation. That can be more of a commentary. And there are translations that are characterized in that way as more commentary, injecting the doctrines and the creeds of men into the text itself. But we need a good, reliable translation. The Old King James translation, certainly reliable. The New King James, which we use regularly here on Good News Today, a revision of that King James, the fifth revision of it through time, is a reliable translation, not translated on the basis of so-called dynamic equivalent, but truly a reliable translation. So the word is very pure, and we have that word today when we have a good, accurate translation. Your word is very pure. Notice verse 141. I am small and despised, the psalmist writes, yet I do not forget your precepts. And then let's drop down to verse 143, ties in with 141. Trouble and anguish have overtaken me, yet your commandments are my delights. You know, the psalmist here says, even in times of trouble and anguish, even in those times, your word is my delight. It should be our delight in all times. You know, that trouble and anguish and still delighting in the word reminds me of the apostles in Acts chapter 5, verses 41 and 42. They departed from the council, the Sanhedrin there on that occasion, rejoicing that they were counted worthy to suffer shame for his name. And then the next verse, verse 42, and daily in the temple and in every house, they did not cease teaching and preaching Jesus as the Christ. They didn't let that persecution deter them from teaching and preaching Christ to be the Christ, the Son of the living God. Now in the latter part of verse 143, your commandments are my delights. Delight in the commandment despite distress. That's what the apostles did on the occasion about which we just read, and that's what any disciple of Christ should do today. Well, 144, the last verse of this paragraph, the righteousness of your testimonies is everlasting. Give me understanding, and I shall live. Can we have understanding of the will, the Word of God? Well, indeed, Ephesians chapter 3, Paul talks about by which, he's talking about the mystery that he wrote before in few words, the revealing of the gospel he's talking about, by which when you what? When you read, you may understand my knowledge in the mystery of Christ. Paul said, you can understand my knowledge by simply reading the inspired word of God. Yes, we can understand. Well, that's all the time we have for our devotional time. Time now to join Roger Campbell for another Be Ready Always segment.
1: If you believe the Bible, then you believe that the God of heaven is worthy of our worship. The psalmist wrote in Psalm 95 in verse 6, O come, let us worship and bow down. Let us kneel before the Lord, our Maker. Now, a question that sometimes people ask is, well, which is more important? The action, what we do in worship, or our attitude? How would you answer that question? We know that the God of heaven, not only is he worthy of our worship, he's the only one who's worthy of our worship. On one occasion when the devil was tempting Jesus and tempted Jesus to bow down and worship him, Jesus said, get thee hence, Satan, for it is written, thou shalt worship the Lord thy God, and him only shalt thou serve, Matthew 4 and verse number 10. But when it comes to how we worship, does our action matter? We know the very first example of worship we have in the scriptures involved two brothers. You probably remember who they were, Cain and his younger brother Abel. And the Bible indicates that by faith, Abel offered a sacrifice which was pleasing to God, Hebrews 11 and verse 4. And the record in Genesis 4 says that God had respect unto Abel's offering. But when it came to the offering of Cain, God did not accept it. And so the very first example of worship in the Bible shows us that some worship is acceptable in God's sight, but some worship is not. Well, how important is the action? We think about two sons of Aaron. That means they would be the nephews of Moses. They were at Mount Sinai. They were priests. And when they made a sacrifice to God, the Bible tells us in Leviticus chapter 10, verses 1 and 2, that these two sons of Aaron, Abihu and Nadab, they offered fire which God had not commanded them. Well, if God did not command it, that is, if God did not authorize it, from where did they get the idea to use that type of fire? And the answer is, it came from their own mind. But their action, was God pleased? The answer is no. There are other examples in the Old Testament which show us that God was not pleased with His people when they did not do in worship what He wanted them to do. But what about under the New Covenant? Perhaps you recall a conversation that Jesus had with a woman from Samaria. We read in John chapter 4 and verse number 23 that Jesus said to that woman from Samaria, "The hour cometh, and now is, when the true worshipers shall worship the Father in spirit and in truth. And the Father seeketh such to worship Him." Again, that's John 4 and verse 23. Now, part of God's desire for our worship is that we worship in truth. Well, what would that mean? That would be to worship according to truth, whatever that is. In John 17, we have a record of a prayer that Jesus prayed the night before He was crucified. And as Jesus was speaking to His Heavenly Father, He said these words that are found in John 17 and verse 17. "Sanctify them through Thy truth, Thy word is truth." And so God's word is our standard of truth. And so any worship that's going to be offered to the God of heaven, if it's going to be in truth, it must be according to God's standard, that is, according to biblical teaching. Is our action, that is what we do in worship, is that important? It sure is. Well, what about our attitude? In the book of Malachi, we read in chapter 1 that some of the Jews in Malachi's day, they had an attitude that was not acceptable in God's sight. In Malachi chapter 1 and verse 6, God said, "A son honoreth his father and a servant his master. If then I be a father, where is mine honor? And if I be a master, where is my fear? Saith the Lord of hosts unto you, O priest, that despise my name. And ye say, wherein have we despised thy name?" And God went on to explain. But here were Jewish people, not simply Jewish people, but priests who despised God's name. And some of the people were bringing animal sacrifices that were diseased and lame and blind. And God said, "You know what? Take those things and offer those to your governor. He wouldn't accept that. Well, neither will I." So their attitude was not what it needed to be. Remember what Jesus said? Worship in spirit, that is, with the proper attitude, from the heart, with the proper focus. So which is most important, action or attitude? They're both essential. God wants us to do things according to His word and do it from the heart for His glory. I'm Roger Campbell, and this has been Be Ready Always.
0: Well, as Roger reminds us, John 4:24 is a key passage, isn't it? God is spirit, and those who worship Him must worship in spirit, that's attitude, and in truth, that's action. They are equally important. Our thanks to Roger Campbell. Coming up, it is Mark Teske. He has something to share after we share some contact information with you. You may have questions or comments about Good News Today. 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
0: We'd like to hear from you. 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
3: Hello, friend. I've got something I'd like to share with you. Have you ever heard someone give the excuse for their bad behavior by saying something like, "Well, that's just the way I am"? Maybe they say things that hurt other people and excuse it by saying, "Well, that's just the way I am." Maybe they cheat on their spouse and try to justify it by saying, "Well, that's just the way that I am." Have you ever stopped to think about what that really means? Since we're all created by God, such a statement is really an indictment of God. In effect, when you say, "That's just the way that I am," you're saying that God created you in such a way that you're incapable of keeping yourself from sin. Now, everyone's subject to temptation of some sort, but we're responsible for our own actions when we choose to give in to that temptation. God doesn't make you commit sin. It's something you choose for yourself. We need to stop trying to find excuses for our sin. Stop blaming God for your poor choices. Why don't we use that phrase a little differently and use it instead to glorify God? For instance, "Why are you so concerned about the welfare of others?" "Well, that's just the way I am." "Why do you always go visit people who are in the hospital?" "That's just the way I am." "Why do you always attend the services of the Lord's church?" "Because that's just the way I am." "Why are you always telling people about Jesus?" "That's just the way I am." See what a difference that makes? Start making right decisions in their life and then share this with someone.

0: From Mark Teske, we move to Have a Bible Question with Guyton Montgomery and Troy Spratton.
1: Okay, Troy, I'm going to preface the question a little bit. Normally, I just introduce it right away.
2: Right.
1: But I know Brother Dearman, I already told the audience what it is. But I want to preface it because a lot of people forget that it's only the apostles that were able to lay on or pass on the spiritual gifts through the laying on of hands to others.
2: Right. That's right.
1: Paul refers to this to Timothy, encouraging him in 2 Timothy not to neglect the gift that he received from him.
2: Mm-hmm.
1: And admonition is also given in the first epistle of that. But I think Acts 8 is probably a really good example because Philip in verse 5 went to the city of Samaria. The verses that follow, they obeyed the gospel. But it was actually the apostles that had to come in order to lay hands. They came so that they might lay hands on them, being Peter and John. And it says right there in verse 15 that they might receive the Holy Ghost. It's not something that was done without the laying on of the apostles' hands. A lot of people forget that. And they will say, well, this person's a miracle worker. Well, no, they can't be because the apostles were the only ones that could do that, to bestow that gift on.
2: Exactly. And that's such an important point.
1: A lot of people today just get confused.
2: Exactly.
1: So the question that comes in is off that principle that if the apostles were the ones to bestow that spiritual gift on people, then what or for what purpose did the apostles impart miraculous gifts to others? What was the reasoning behind it?
2: Well, the Bible gives us the answer in Mark chapter 16, verse 20. And it says, "And they went out and preached everywhere, the Lord working with them and confirming the word through the accompanying signs." And so essentially, the reason they had those miraculous gifts was to confirm the word. Now you stop and think about that. They didn't have the New Testament in the first century. So how are they to impart all of this knowledge and all of this good news? I heard a debate one time or read about a debate, a guy in Woods, and he described it as in the, like building a building. You know how a building sometimes have scaffolding around it? Well, that's what the signs did. It was kind of like the scaffolding until we could get the scriptures written, or until those apostles could and the disciples could write the scriptures. It was kind of like the scaffolding. Once you had the scriptures written, then you don't need the scaffolding anymore. You don't need the confirming signs. And that harmonizes with 1 Corinthians chapter 13, verse 10, that says, when that which is perfect is come, then some of those spiritual gifts are going to go away.
1: So where were Jude 3 says, the faith that was once delivered for all, and as Paul would tell Timothy, to give diligence, rightly dividing the word. Why? Because it's given and it's sufficient to equip us for every good work.
2: Amen.
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0: And now, admonition. Brought to you by the Collierville Church of Christ.
1: Would you like to be Joseph? It might be easy for all of us to say, I would love to be Joseph. I would love to be one who obeyed God, who did what God wanted him to do, and was faithful even when going through trials. I would love to be Joseph. And wouldn't it be so wonderful for it to be able to be said about us, as is said about Joseph, that the keeper of the prison, chapter 39, verse 23, did not look into anything that was under Joseph's authority because the Lord was with him. I want to be like Joseph. I want to be the one whom can be described as the Lord is with him. Are you like Joseph? Are you faithful in your service to God?
0: For more from the Collierville Church of Christ, visit colliervillecoc.org.
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4: Welcome to Good News Today, the program where you will always find good news, no matter what else is happening in the world. I'm Jim Dearman, your host for Good News Today. Thank you so much for joining us for another edition of our program. And as always, I want to tell you what's coming your way on this edition of our program. We will begin, of course, as we always do, with our devotional time. And that devotional time consists of our scripture reading, beautiful singing, and a brief study of our scripture. And today we go back to that beautiful 119th Psalm. We've been visiting that Psalm periodically in our devotional times as we work our way through this longest chapter in the Bible. And today we're looking at verses 137 through 144, that paragraph there in this alphabetical psalm consisting of those eight verses. So get your Bibles if you don't have them already, and be turning to Psalm 119. We'll begin there in just a moment with verse 137. And our devotional time, of course, consisting of that scripture reading, beautiful singing, then that brief study. And following our brief study and our devotional time, it is Be Ready Always. Roger Campbell returns, and he's going to deal with this question: which is more important, carrying out the right actions in worship or worshiping with the right attitude? Is it action or is it attitude? Is one more important than the other? Roger will tell us, as he always does, from the Word of God in that excellent segment. And then Mark Teske comes along with something to share. You know, a lot of times we hear people say, that's just the way I am. That's just the way I am. And they don't say that in a very positive connotation. Well, Mark's going to deal with that in an excellent, excellent segment that you will not want to miss. And then it's our final segment. It's Have a Bible Question with Guy Montgomery and Troy Spradlin. Here's today's question: for what purpose did the apostles impart miraculous gifts to others? For what purpose did those apostles who had the power to impart miraculous gifts to others, for what purpose did they do so? You will not want to miss the biblical answer, as always, to that question. Right now, let's go to Psalm 119 and read together verses 137 through 144, where the psalmist writes, Righteous are you, O Lord, and upright are your judgments. Your testimonies, which you have commanded, are righteous and very faithful. My zeal has consumed me because my enemies have forgotten your words. Your word is very pure, therefore your servant loves it. I am small and despised, yet I do not forget your precepts. Your righteousness is an everlasting righteousness, and your law is truth. Trouble and anguish have overtaken me, yet your commandments are my delights. The righteousness of your testimonies is everlasting. Give me understanding, and I shall live.

We're back for the study portion of our devotional time, looking at that beautiful 119th Psalm, as we've been doing from time to time in our devotional time, and the paragraph beginning with 137, verse 137. That's what we are looking at today. And of course, this beautiful Psalm, as we have often pointed out, exalts the Word of God in virtually every line. And verse 137, with which we begin, is no exception. Righteous are you, O Lord, the psalmist writes, and upright are your judgments. You know, the word judgments is one of the

They're absolutely pure, and they're absolutely true. Verse 138, your testimonies which you have commanded are righteous and very faithful. God's faithfulness is sure and complete. He will never let us down, nor will His word. It is completely reliable. Now, as we've pointed out many times from time to time, that word that we are amenable to is the New Testament, the last will and testament of Jesus Christ, the New Covenant. And of course, the psalmist, if David be the author, but the psalmist, whoever he was, and David is generally thought to be the author of this beautiful psalm, he lived under a different law, the law of Moses. But the law of God has been His law in every dispensation, and pertinent to every dispensation, and true and absolute as it is today under the new covenant. So there are statements the psalmist makes that are statements that transcend every dispensation of time in terms of describing the truthfulness and the absolute inspiration and reliability of the Word of God. And for us today, we live under that new testimony. But in verse 139, listen to something the psalmist writes that's very important. My zeal has consumed me because my enemies have forgotten your word. There the psalmist depicts the attitude that the righteous follower of God and the righteous follower of His word will have toward the sin that surrounds us in whatever time we find ourselves, and certainly in the time in which we live today. Who can deny that sin is permeating so many aspects, virtually every aspect of life, and the perversion of God's word that is so prevalent in today's society, in this country, throughout the world for that matter, should trouble the true child of God. And that's what the psalmist is expressing here. My zeal has consumed me because my enemies have forgotten your word. You know, this reminds me of something that Peter wrote about Lot, who vexed his righteous soul from day to day with the unlawful deeds of Sodom, where he was living. In other words, he was deeply troubled by the sin that surrounded him. And right-thinking people and righteous-thinking people will be deeply troubled by the sin that surrounds us today, and we will do all that we can to be a light in a world that has been so terribly and deeply darkened by sin. And that's what that verse reminds me of, what Peter wrote about Lot in particular, and the application that we should make to our lives today. Now notice something here in the next verse. Your word, verse 140, your word is very pure, therefore your servant loves it. You know, he doesn't just write, your word is pure. Your word is very pure. It is pure to the greatest degree. But you know, that reminds me of something too, and that is that we must make sure that we have an accurate translation of that written word today. And there are some translations that are totally unreliable. They are translated supposedly on the basis of what's called dynamic equivalent, where they are not, where the translators were not striving to translate literally or on a word-for-word basis, but basically giving the dynamic equivalent. That's not a translation. That can be more of a commentary. And there are translations that are characterized in that way as more commentary, injecting the doctrines and the creeds of men into the text itself. But we need a good, reliable translation. The Old King James translation, certainly reliable. The New King James, which we use regularly here on Good News Today, a revision of that King James, the fifth revision of it through time, is a reliable translation, not translated on the basis of so-called dynamic equivalent, but truly a reliable translation. So the word is very pure, and we have that word today when we have a good, accurate translation.

0: translation. Your word is very pure. Notice verse 141. I am small and despised, the psalmist writes, yet I do not forget your precepts. And then let's drop down to verse 143, ties in with 141. Trouble and anguish have overtaken me, yet your commandments are my delights. You know, the psalmist here says, even in times of trouble and anguish, even in those times, your word is my delight. It should be our delight in all times. You know, that trouble and anguish and still delighting in the word reminds me of the apostles in Acts chapter 5, verses 41 and 42. They departed from the council, the Sanhedrin there on that occasion, rejoicing that they were counted worthy to suffer shame for his name. And then the next verse, verse 42, and daily in the temple and in every house, they did not cease teaching and preaching Jesus as the Christ. They didn't let that persecution deter them from teaching and preaching Christ to be the Christ, the Son of the living God. Now in the latter part of verse 143, your commandments are my delights. Delight in the commandment despite distress. That's what the apostles did on the occasion about which we just read, and that's what any disciple of Christ should do today. Well, 144, the last verse of this paragraph, the righteousness of your testimonies is everlasting. Give me understanding, and I shall live. Can we have understanding of the will, the Word of God? Well, indeed, Ephesians chapter 3, Paul talks about by which, he's talking about the mystery that he wrote before in few words, the revealing of the gospel he's talking about, by which when you what? When you read, you may understand my knowledge in the mystery of Christ. Paul said, you can understand my knowledge by simply reading the inspired word of God. Yes, we can understand. Well, that's all the time we have for our devotional time. Time now to join Roger Campbell for another Be Ready Always segment.
1: If you believe the Bible, then you believe that the God of heaven is worthy of our worship. The psalmist wrote in Psalm 95 in verse 6, oh, come, let us worship and bow down. Let us kneel before the Lord, our Maker. Now, a question that sometimes people ask is, well, which is more important, the action, what we do in worship, or our attitude? How would you answer that question? We know that the God of heaven, not only is he worthy of our worship, he's the only one who's worthy of our worship. On one occasion when the devil was tempting Jesus and tempted Jesus to bow down and worship him, Jesus said, get thee hence, Satan, for it is written, thou shalt worship the Lord thy God, and him only shalt thou serve, Matthew 4 and verse number 10. But when it comes to how we worship, does our action matter? We know the very first example of worship we have in the scriptures involved two brothers. You probably remember who they were, Cain and his younger brother Abel. And the Bible indicates that by faith, Abel offered a sacrifice which was pleasing to God, Hebrews 11 and verse 4. And the record in Genesis 4 says that God had respect unto Abel's offering. But when it came to the offering of Cain, God did not accept it. And so the very first example of worship in the Bible shows us that some worship is acceptable in God's sight, but some worship is not. Well, how important is the action? We think about two sons of Aaron. That means they would be the nephews of Moses. They were at Mount Sinai. They were priests. And when they made a sacrifice to God, the Bible tells us in Leviticus chapter 10, verses 1 and 2, that these two sons of Aaron, Abihu and Nadab, they offered fire which God had not commanded them. Well, if God did not command it, that is, if God did not authorize it, from where did they get the idea to use that type of fire? And the answer is, it came from their own mind. But their action, was God pleased? The answer is no. There are other examples in the Old Testament which show us that God was not pleased with his people when they did not do in worship what he wanted them to do. But what about under the new covenant? Perhaps you recalled a conversation that Jesus had with a woman from Samaria. We read in John chapter 4 and verse number 23 that Jesus said to that woman from Samaria, "The hour cometh and now is, when the true worshipers shall worship the Father in spirit and in truth. And the Father seeketh such to worship him." Again, that's John 4 and verse 23. Now, part of God's desire for our worship is that we worship in truth. Well, what would that mean? That would be to worship according to truth, whatever that is. In John 17, we have a record of a prayer that Jesus prayed the night before he was crucified. And as Jesus was speaking to his heavenly Father, he said these words that are found in John 17 and verse 17. "Sanctify them through thy truth, thy word is truth." And so God's word is our standard of truth. And so any worship that's going to be offered to the God of heaven, if it's going to be in truth, it must be according to God's standard, that is, according to biblical teaching. Is our action, that is what we do in worship, is that important? It sure is. Well, what about our attitude? In the book of Malachi, we read in chapter 1 that some of the Jews in Malachi's day, they had an attitude that was not acceptable in God's sight. In Malachi chapter 1 and verse 6, God said, "A son honoreth his father and a servant his master. If then I be a father, where is mine honor? And if I be a master, where is my fear? Saith the Lord of hosts unto you, O priest, that despise my name. And ye say, wherein have we despised thy name?" And God went on to explain. But here were Jewish people, not simply Jewish people, but priests who despised God's name. And some of the people were bringing animal sacrifices that were diseased and lame and blind. And God said, "You know what? Take those things and offer those to your governor. He wouldn't accept that. Well, neither will I." So their attitude was not what it needed to be. Remember what Jesus said? Worship in spirit, that is, with the proper attitude, from the heart with the proper focus. So which is most important, action or attitude? They're both essential. God wants us to do things according to his word and do it from the heart for his glory. I'm Roger Campbell, and this has been Be Ready Always.
0: Well, as Roger reminds us, John 4:24 is a key passage, isn't it? God is spirit, and those who worship him must worship in spirit, that's attitude, and in truth, that's action. They are equally important. Our thanks to Roger Campbell. Coming up, it is Mark Teske. He has something to share after we share some contact information with you.
2: 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We'd like to hear from you. Hearing from our audience is always good news to us.
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3: Hello, friend. I've got something I'd like to share with you. Have you ever heard someone give the excuse for their bad behavior by saying something like, "Well, that's just the way I am"? Maybe they say things that hurt other people and excuse it by saying, "Well, that's just the way I am." Maybe they cheat on their spouse and try to justify it by saying, "Well, that's just the way that I am." Have you ever stopped to think about what that really means? Since we're all created by God, such a statement is really an indictment of God. In effect, when you say, "That's just the way that I am," you're saying that God created you in such a way that you're incapable of keeping yourself from sin. Now, everyone's subject to temptation of some sort, but we're responsible for our own actions when we choose to give in to that temptation. God doesn't make you commit sin. It's something you choose for yourself. We need to stop trying to find excuses for our sin. Stop blaming God for your poor choices. Why don't we use that phrase a little differently and use it instead to glorify God? For instance, "Why are you so concerned about the welfare of others?" "Well, that's just the way I am." "Why do you always go visit people who are in the hospital?" "That's just the way I am." "Why do you always attend the services of the Lord's church?" "Because that's just the way I am." "Why are you always telling people about Jesus?" "That's just the way I am." See what a difference that makes? Start making right decisions in their life and then share this with someone.

0: From Mark Teske, we move to Have a Bible Question with Guy Montgomery and Troy and Spratton.
1: Hey, Troy, I'm going to preface the question a little bit. Normally, I just introduce it right away,
2: right.
1: But I know Brother Dearman already told the audience what it is. But I want to preface it because a lot of people forget that it's only the apostles that were able to lay on or pass on the spiritual gifts through the laying on of hands to others.
2: That's right.
1: Paul refers to this to Timothy, encouraging him in 2 Timothy not to neglect the gift that he received from him.
2: Mm-hmm.
1: And admonition is also given in the first epistle of that. But I think Acts 8 is probably a really good example because Philip in verse 5 went to the city of Samaria. The verses that follow, they obeyed the gospel. But it was actually the apostles that had to come in order to lay hands. They came so that they might lay hands on them, being Peter and John. And it says right there in verse 15 that they might receive the Holy Ghost. It's not something that was done without the laying on of the apostles' hands. A lot of people forget that. And they will say, well, this person's a miracle worker. Well, no, they can't be because the apostles were the only ones that could do that, to bestow that gift on.
2: Exactly, and that's such an important point.
1: A lot of people today just get confused.
2: Exactly.
1: So the question that comes in is off that principle that if the apostles were the ones to bestow that spiritual gift on people, then what or for what purpose did the apostles impart miraculous gifts to others? What was the reasoning behind it?
2: Well, the Bible gives us the answer in Mark chapter 16, verse 20. And it says, and they went out and preached everywhere, the Lord working with them and confirming the word through the accompanying signs. And so essentially, the reason they had those miraculous gifts was to confirm the word. Now you stop and think about that. They didn't have the New Testament in the first century. So how are they to impart all of this knowledge and all of this good news? I heard a debate one time or read about a debate, a guy in Woods, and he described it as in the, like building a building. You know how a building sometimes have scaffolding around it? Well, that's what the signs did. It was kind of like the scaffolding until we could get the scriptures written, or until the apostles could and the disciples could write the scriptures. It was kind of like the scaffolding. Once you had the scriptures written, then you don't need the scaffolding anymore. You don't need the confirming signs. And that harmonizes with 1 Corinthians chapter 13, verse 10, that says, when that which is perfect is come, then some of those spiritual gifts are going to go away.
1: So where Jude 3 says, the faith that was once delivered for all, and as Paul would tell Timothy, to give diligence, rightly dividing the word. Why? Because it's given and it's sufficient to equip us for every good work.
2: Amen.
0: 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We're

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0: It's 71 degrees.
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4: Jesus himself told the seeker, Zacchaeus, "For the Son of Man is come to seek and to save that which was lost." Luke 19:10. Zacchaeus was seeking, and Jesus, in essence, said, "Hey, I'm seeking you." What an awesome verse, and an awesome time to study it together. Hey, everyone, thank you for being with us today. We really appreciate our listening audience here at International Gospel Hour. So thankful you're with us, and thankful that our Jay Webb will share with you some free material that we want to send your way. We love to share free material. Everything here on our broadcast will be absolutely free to you. We're not looking for your money, for your pledges. We're just grateful you've chosen to be with us. And we love to share with you the things of the Word of God as we preach, proclaim, and teach the unsearchable riches of Christ. Let's go back to Luke 19:10. "For the Son of Man is come to seek and to save that which was lost." Today, friends, we want to ask the question, as we have in previous broadcast, why did my Savior come to earth? Oh my, when you think about it, He loved us so much, He came looking. You know, when I see that the Son of Man has come to seek, that tells me that there's the purpose that's in God, that God, before time began, purposed through Jesus Christ to be the one in whom would redeem mankind. The eternal purpose that we note in Ephesians 3, verses 8 through 11, and even where Jesus declared in the book of Revelation, chapter 13, rather, in verse 8, that He was slain before the foundation of the world. In other words, God knew that He would send Jesus to die for our sins before He even said, "Let there be light." Oh, I love our Father God. Not only do I see the purpose in that verse of Luke 19:10, but the passion from God through Christ, that He so loved the world He gave His only begotten Son, John 3:16, and how in Romans 5, verses 8 and 9, that while we were still sinners, Christ died for us. God's great love. Now, friends, again, within the love of Christ, there are so many things to consider why He came to this earth. But today we want to look at a couple of additional answers to why did my Savior come to earth, and it has us embracing them that we needed a deliverer and need a mediator. But first, this is a four-part study. 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If you need help in locating, say, the first two editions of this program, just drop us an email through our contact tab or send us an email at info@internationalgospelhour.com and just let us know which part of this broadcast that you are searching for. Why did my Savior come to earth? Please, how can I hear part one and part two? 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Now, friends, as we talk about Christ and why He came to this earth, when on this earth, Jesus expressed His love in a number of ways, and one way is how He identified Himself, very unique, very different from anything before or even after. Our friends at the Spiritual Sword in Memphis, Tennessee, shared with us a number of back periodicals that they had. One of them dealt with Jesus Christ. 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
4: 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May we submit to you because man needed a deliverer. Listen to these texts. In Hebrews 2, verses 14 and 15, For as much then as the children are partakers of flesh and blood, he also himself likewise took part of the same, that through death he might destroy him that had the power of death, that is the devil, and, watch it, deliver them who through fear of death were all their lifetime subject to bondage. Our deliverer. Listen to John 8:44. You are of your father the devil. The desires of your father you want to do. He was a murderer from the beginning and does not stand in the truth because there is no truth in him. When he speaks a lie, he speaks from his own resources, for he is a liar and the father of it. Dear friends, that verse tells us that Jesus delivered us, as we did note in Hebrews 2:14 and 15. He delivers us from the devil who murdered us. Spiritually speaking, when we follow after Satan and not Christ, he is murdering us. We are dead. That's why, folks, that when we are dead to sin or dead in sin, we are buried with Christ in baptism. Romans 6:3-6. Man needed a deliverer. How about this one? Listen to Romans 8:1-3, how one is delivered from the law of sin and death. There is therefore now no condemnation to them which are in Christ Jesus, who walk not after the flesh, but after the Spirit. For the law of the Spirit of life in Christ Jesus has made me free from the law of sin and death. Now let me compare laws here. Do I want to live under the law of the Spirit of life in Christ? No doubt. Do I want to live under the law of sin and death? What progress would that be? Dear friends, we are delivered from sin for a better life in Christ. That's why Paul could tell those in Rome in Romans 6:17-18, But God be thanked that though you were slaves of sin, yet you obeyed from the heart that form of doctrine to which you were delivered, and having been set free from sin, you became slaves of righteousness. Romans 6:17-18. Now again, they had obeyed from the heart that form of doctrine, or that pattern of doctrine. Now I wonder what that would refer to. Well, if I continue reading backward into Romans chapter 6, I eventually come to where in verse 3, he says, Know ye not that so many of us as were baptized into Jesus Christ were baptized into his death? Therefore we are buried with him by baptism into his death, that like as Christ was raised up from the dead by the glory of the Father, even so we also should be raised to walk in newness of life. For if we have been planted together in the likeness of his death, we shall be also in the likeness of his resurrection, knowing this, that our old man of sin is crucified with him, that the body of sin might be destroyed, that from now on or henceforth we should not serve sin. Now, friends, when we're baptized into Christ, we see those blessings right there from Romans 6. But, dear friends, we must understand of whom we are believing, and we must understand the beauty of repentance and confession. It's easy to immerse anyone, but we must understand that purpose. Now, with that being said, friends, that's why we encourage personal Bible study through our broadcast here at InternationalGospelHour.com. 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
5: 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We'll send it right away. Thank you for your interest in the things of God. And now, back to Jeff.
4: Why did my Savior come to earth? Well, because man needed a mediator. The high priest in the Old Testament served as a mediator between God and the people. The book of Hebrews has more references of the high priest, actually about 18 of them, than any other book in the Bible to show the distinct difference of that human priesthood and our high priest himself, Jesus Christ. Listen to Hebrews 2:17 to begin. Therefore, in all things, he had to be made like his brethren, that he might be a merciful and faithful high priest in things pertaining to God to make propitiation for the sins of the people. Again, that's Hebrews 2:17. Now, dear friends, when you put all that together, we see that man needed that type of mediator, and that is Jesus Christ. There is one God and one mediator between God and men, the man Christ Jesus, 1 Timothy 2, verse 5. The high priest is great and is passed into the heavens, Hebrews 4:14. Our high priest is grace as he's touched by our infirmities, Hebrews 4, verses 15 and following. Our high priest is giving as atonement was made by him and only offered once, bearing our sins, Hebrews 9:28. You see the mediator that awaits the child of God, and he is the mediator between God and men on the right hand. That's Christ Jesus. He is great. He is grace, and he is giving. He provides what we need. How thankful we are that he came into this world. We'll continue our studies another time. Thanks for joining me today. I'm Jeff Archie, and friends, keep listening.
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6: Genesis 5, verse 2, the American Standard Version says, God created male and female and called their name, Adam. You couldn't think of one without the other. We see that through the Bible, don't we? Adam and Eve, Joseph and Mary, Aquila and Priscilla. And that togetherness should be seen in the church-Christ relationship. Christ the husband, the church his bride. We should be so connected to Jesus Christ that you can't think of him without us or us without him. In fact, you can't say Jesus without the U.S., us, on the end of his name. And so this sense of togetherness should be so strong that we should be able to say with Paul, be an imitator of me, even as I am of Christ. It makes every day
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0: I'm Mike Hixon with Counterpoint, and I have with me today B.J. Clark. And B.J., it is always such a great privilege to be with you and to study the Bible.
1: I always look forward to it. Thank you.
0: B.J., we've been doing a series of lessons on what's right with the Church of Christ. And again, for those who may not have been watching our program, when we talk about the Church of Christ, we're saying that the Church belongs to Christ. Mm-hmm. The Church of Christ is not a denomination. It is pre-denominational, non-denominational. We have no denominational affiliation whatsoever.
1: Right.
0: And our appeal is to go back to Scripture. As Peter said in 1 Peter chapter 4, verse 11, if any man speak, let him speak as the oracles of God. What we're encouraging those who watch this program to do is to study the Bible, to make sure that what we say is found in Scripture, because ultimately this is the book that will judge all of us.
1: Amen.
0: Based on John 12:48. So as we think about what's right with the Church of God or Church of Christ, I want to talk a little bit today about the Church of Christ is right in her adoration, and specifically about her worship. And in John 4, verse 24, Jesus sets forth a template, so to speak, mm-hmm. for our worship. And he begins by saying, God is spirit, and they that worship him. And maybe to just reinforce this idea that when it comes to worship, there is one aim, that is to offer our worship to God. And BJ, we know that there are a lot of folks today that have so many misconceptions about the object of worship. Matter of fact, a lot of folks today, it seems to me that worship has turned inward rather than upward. And so how do we count this modern day trend?
1: We've got to get out of ourselves and back into the purpose of worship, which is not what do I want, but what can I do and give to show him how wonderful he is. So much of modern day worship, as you alluded to, is based on what the consumer wants. But in the statement in John chapter 4, God is the audience, and I'm the one that's participating in worshiping and glorifying him. The word worship, as you know, means to kiss toward, and I'm showing my affection for the one who loved me so much that he sent his only begotten son to die and bleed for me. So if I find out how he wants to be worshiped, then I'm not going to deviate from that just because I don't want to do it his way. Because he did so much for me, I want to do it the way he wants to do it.
0: That's exactly right. And you know, BJ, when we talk about worship, I can't help but think about it in Isaiah chapter 6. Isaiah wrote, in the year that King Uzziah died, I saw the Lord sitting on the throne, high and lifted up. And to recognize that we are in the presence of God and that worship is directed upward toward him, I think about Moses. When God told him many years ago to remove his sandals, he said, for the ground whereon thou standest is holy ground. He was in the presence of a holy God. Do you think that in some ways we have forgotten about the holiness of God?
1: Right. If we really got a real glimpse of what worship is as Isaiah saw it in Isaiah 6, we would burst forth with praise at the God who we are privileged to worship, that loves us. We're not just a speck on the universe. What is man that God is mindful of us, we ask in Psalm 8. And when I worship him, I think he's actually listening to me right now as I sing this song of praise to him. He is listening to me sing it. And when I pray and I'm thinking about the words of the prayer, or when I am praying my own prayer to him, when I read or hear his word read to me, all of these aspects of worship, when I sing a song of praise, I'm so grateful and take the Lord's Supper that he observes every action in which I'm engaged, and it is us communing together, not just with each other in the worship service, but we're all connecting ourselves to God above.
0: Well said, BJ. And you know, when you step back and reflect upon worship, and as you said a moment ago, to just comprehend that when you sing with grace in your heart to the Lord, he hears you. When you pray, he hears you. And to think that the creator of the universe would be mindful of me and listen to me.
1: I tell you, this might seem like a strange thing in one sense, but I want to mention it because I think it amplifies why God is so deserving of our worship. Sometimes as I travel, I'll stay at a hotel, and I'll get up in the morning, open the curtains, look out, and oftentimes there are shopping malls or things like that in the neighborhood of the hotel where I'm staying, and I see someone get out of their car. I don't know them. I don't know anything about them. I watch them walk toward the store and into the store, and then they come out later perhaps and get back in their car and leave, or I see another car pull up. I don't know anything about those people, and yet here's what amazes me. For every car that pulls into that parking lot and parks and goes in, God knows every one of them by name. He knows everything they're going through in their lives right now. And when I'm driving down the road on a dark night and I see nothing but headlights coming my way from cars in the opposite direction, how many people are in that car that just went by me, I wonder? I don't know. Were they rich? Were they poor? I don't know. Are they healthy? Are they sick? I don't know. I don't know anything about them. And this is what astonishes me. Every single car I drive by on a long trip, God knew every single person's name and what they're going through. And conceivably, if we're in the church, we could all be talking to him at the same time, and he is able to make sense of that and process, understand that. He is amazing.
0: Amazing.
1: He is God. Only God could do that. And I want to worship him because of that awesomeness.
0: Well, that's right. You know, in Psalm 139, David said, "There's not a word on my tongue, but thou, O Lord, know it altogether." To think that God knows everything, as you said a moment ago. You know, all those people passing by, don't know them, don't know anything about them, but God does. And didn't Jesus say the very hairs of your head are numbered?
1: I mean, absolutely.
0: I mean, it's just incredible to think about. And to think that we have been given the privilege and the opportunity to bow in his presence and to worship him. Now, you know, in John 4:24, Jesus talked about worshiping with the right attitude and by the right authority, which would be his word. And in our program today, what's right with the Church of Christ? We believe the Bible teaches us there are five acts of worship, one of which is the Lord's Supper. You mentioned that a moment ago. BJ, there are some religious groups that partake of the Lord's Supper, maybe annually, some semi-annually. There may be some that observe it on a monthly basis. We believe the Bible teaches by apostolic example that we're to do that every first day of the week. When we partake of the Lord's Supper, what in effect are we doing?
1: We're remembering the Lord's death till he come.

0: that I'm willing to live for him, and it makes me want to live more for him than I than I ever have.
1: Memorials are important, and it really keeps the death of Jesus fresh in our minds. As you mentioned a moment ago, Paul said, as often as we eat this bread and drink this cup, we do show forth the Lord's death till he come again. I remember a brother saying many years ago, what a solemn statement it makes to the world when the church pauses on the first day of the week and remembers the death of Jesus for our sins.
0: Absolutely.
1: It's powerful.
0: It is. And some people say, well, but, you know, the Bible doesn't say you have to do it every first day of the week. It just says in Acts 20 and verse 7 that they did it upon the first day of the week. But, you know, I think about that. And in other walks of life, they understand certain phrases and what they mean as far as frequency. For example, if those same people went to take out a loan from the bank and the officer says, okay, good news, your loan's been approved, your payments will be due on the 15th of the month. Now, all he said was the month, singular. And what if someone looked at their wife and says, did you hear that, honey? This is fantastic. Now all we've got to do is decide which month we want to send our payment in. He said the month. He didn't say every. He said the month. Now which month do you want to send a payment in? If he's listening to that conversation, he goes, sir, that means any month that has a 15th day, and they all do, is a day when your payment is expected. Likewise, any week that has a first day, upon the first day of the week, they came together to break bread. Well, any week that has a first day, and how many of them do, they all do, is a date upon which my observance is expected.
1: That's right. And BJ, isn't it amazing that some of the people that will argue that we don't need to partake of the Lord's Supper every first day of the week would in turn argue that we need to pass the collection plate every first day of the week.
0: That's right. That's right. I'd like to ask them, too, about the, is it wrong for us to take it every first day of the week? Now, that's a way that's right and can't be wrong, sure, because it is doing what the pattern shows us in Acts 20 and verse 7. Why not do what the pattern says instead of changing it?
1: That's right. And BJ, we talk about the giving of our means. We give, we give purposefully, as
0: yes,
1: Paul said, and the Lord loves a cheerful giver. When we give of our means every first day of the week, what's really the purpose behind that?
0: Right. It is, you know, referenced in 2 Corinthians chapter 8 comes to mind as Paul addresses their giving and the nature of it. One thing that I'm reminded of when I give is verse 9 of 2 Corinthians 8. Ye know the grace of our Lord Jesus Christ, that though he was rich, yet for your sakes he became poor, yet that ye through his poverty might be rich. And so I read this and I see that the giving that is done here is giving for the purpose of showing appreciation to the one who gave it all for me. I'm thankful for his unspeakable gift. 2 Corinthians chapter 9 even says there in verse number 7 that I don't give grudgingly or of necessity, because God loves a cheerful giver. But I read in 1 Corinthians 16 that the work of the church was financed by those contributions, and that also helped benevolently, it helped evangelistically.
1: Right.
0: Those are the reasons. It's not just to pay the preacher, as some people might think, though he might receive a portion of that for his family and their needs. It's not just about that. It's about much more than that. It's about evangelizing and showing benevolence.
1: Yes, yes. BJ, one of the other avenues of worship that we engage in is singing.
0: Yeah.
1: We are to sing with grace in our hearts to the Lord. We're to sing and make melody in our hearts to the Lord. Now, our singing is unique in many respects because we use no instrumental music in our worship to God. Some would say it's because we don't like musical instruments. Some would say it's because we can't afford musical instruments. But the reason we don't use musical instruments is not because we don't like an instrument or because we don't have the money for them. but it's because, biblically speaking, we don't think there's authority for it.

0: Right. In fact, I would lovingly challenge, and I say lovingly, challenge anyone who's watching this broadcast to show us the verse in the New Testament where Christians on earth, after the church was established, worshiped God with mechanical instruments of music. In fact, it's well known, even by people that aren't members of the church, that the early church did not historically use mechanical instruments of music in their worship. Why not? All of the mechanical instruments vanish off the planet between Malachi and the time the church was established? No, they didn't. God told them to sing and to make melody in the heart, Ephesians 5:19. The very word a cappella means after the manner of the chapel or the church. And even the founders of modern day denominations acknowledged that the early church did not use them. And some of those founders, like John Wesley, John Calvin, Charles Spurgeon, I could go down the list, acknowledge that there's no authority for them, and they were vehemently opposed to them. And so the Bible gets to decide whether singing is to be done in making melody in the heart or whether it's to be done on another instrument. The Bible says the instrument is the heart.
1: BJ, sometimes we hear people say, well, didn't David in the Psalms talk about the usage of instruments in praise to God? Of course, the answer would be yes, but why is that not a good analogy? How would you counter that?
0: Right. I would ask, didn't David offer animal sacrifices? Well, yes. Therefore, I can offer animal sacrifices because David did? Well, no, not animal sacrifices. Well, David did. You said if David did it, I can. Well, why can't I offer animal sacrifices like David did? Well, because that was nailed to the cross and taken out of the way. Amen. I would agree with that. And here's the point that we would lovingly make here. Every time someone has to rush back to the Old Testament to show us mechanical instruments of music being used in worship to God, they're admitting something they may not realize they're admitting.
1: Can't find it in the New.
0: There you go. By bypassing the New Testament to hurry and get to it in the Old, they're admitting they can't find it in the New. Well, I can't find animal sacrifices authorized in the New Testament for the New Testament church, but I can sure find them in the Old. And yet people don't argue that way about animal sacrifices or the laws of marriage or things of that nature that ought to be in existence today. And so really, the New Testament is that which we live under today, and it's our authority. Show me the authority for mechanical instruments of music in the New Testament.
1: Yes, and I think that's a fair question. As a matter of fact, I think that anyone that would espouse the idea that instruments can be used, they need to be able to prove it by the New Testament. Now, the Old Testament was written for our learning based on Romans 15:4. There are things related to worship that we can learn from based on principle. For example, Cain and Abel.
0: Right.
1: And sometimes people will say, well, you know, it really doesn't matter. I mean, that's just your opinion. But BJ, this isn't our opinion, and it does matter if I understand the problem that Cain had as reflected by Moses in Genesis chapter 4.
0: Absolutely, because what you and I are told today is that, hey, two people can worship God in different ways, and God's still going to be happy as long as he's the object of that worship. Well, wait a minute. Was Cain worshiping some demon? Was he worshiping? Cain was worshiping the same God as Abel was, but not in the same authorized way that Abel was. And so the idea, as long as we get the object of worship correct, everything else is just incidental. That is not a good argument to make. In fact, a man wrote a book some years ago in which he argued that the only thing that really matters is that core matter of whether we believe Jesus is the Christ and whether we believe in the death, burial, and resurrection of Christ. And he says, things like worship, how we worship, don't really matter. Well, I was there along with some others, and we were allowed to ask questions. And I just raised my hand, and I said, Nadab, you say in your book that how we worship God is not really a matter that matters. I said, I wonder if Nadab and Abihu were present here tonight, what would they say about your assertion that how we worship God doesn't really matter?
1: They would beg to differ.
0: And he said, Nadab and Abihu are dead. And I
1: Precisely.
0: Said, exactly. And why did they die? In Leviticus 10, 1 and 2, they offered strange fire before the Lord, which the Lord had not authorized, which the Lord had not commanded. And God deemed that. Now, they were offering it to whom? They weren't offering it to Baal. They were offering it to God. Right. And yet God did not accept it. Why not? Because it had an unauthorized element to it. And right. So just because someone goes to services on a Sunday and says, I'm worshiping God, is not enough. What if they're worshiping God in unauthorized ways, like Nadab and Abihu did? That's a matter that matters.
1: Yes, it is. And let's take it a step further, BJ. What about, I know that in some places it's become vogue to clap during the singing of worship. And some would say, well, you know, that's really, it's inconsequential. We're not using an instrument per se. But you know what? What's the difference between human skin and dead skin?
0: Well, that's true.
1: But what about clapping? I mean, if we're talking about singing with grace in our heart to the Lord,
0: right.
1: Does the Lord authorize clapping?
0: You know, I think of Colossians 3:17, whatsoever you do, in word or in deed, do all in the name of the Lord Jesus, meaning by his authority. And if I could find a passage in the New Testament that authorized my clapping as a part of worship to him, then that would be one thing. That would be doing something in his name. But in the absence of that, I don't want to violate his authority. And listen, the Bible says singing teaches and admonishes. Mike, if I just started clapping right now,
1: no teaching, no admonishing.
0: And didn't say a word. You didn't say a word, I didn't say a word. And I clapped for the next 5 minutes of this program. Tell me what people would get out of that. I guarantee you they'd flip the channel off pretty quickly or call someone and say, look at this guy. I mean, he's clapping there's nothing being said, it's just clapping. That's meaningless.
1: That's right.
0: No, teaching and admonishing one another in psalms, hymns, and spiritual songs. That's how we do
1: it.
0: It's verbal.
1: Yes, yes. And BJ, what about choirs and solos?
0: Right.
1: We're talking about what's right with the Church of Christ. We don't employ choirs and solos. We don't worship by proxy, do we?
0: No, and there's something beautiful about that, because I can worship God every bit as much as the person that might be even more talented singer than I am. I may not be able to carry a tune in a bucket, as the statement is made, but I can raise my voice to God, direct my thoughts and singing to him, and to him it's a beautiful sound. And this is the thing about choirs and solos and things of that nature. They take all of the attention away from God, to whom it ought to be directed.
1: Right.
0: And it's like they're putting on a performance, and they've become the object. And so we even see people sometimes applauding their performances. Wait a minute. Worship is not about me coming to services and going, yes, you did fantastic to you. It's about using my voice to blend in praise with others to God. It's about using my mind to think about him, to sing his praise, using my hand to take a piece of the Lord's Supper and the fruit of the vine and to put a contribution,
1: yes,
0: into the plate, and use my ears to hear his word. Those are all authorized ways, but other things are just not.
1: And if the audience is God, he's the one who is approving,
0: yes,
1: of our worship. We are not spectators,
0: no,
1: but rather we're participants. Now, BJ, what about the preaching of God's word? That is an integral part of our worship. And, of course, in 2 Timothy chapter 4, Paul said, preach the word.
0: Mm-hmm.
1: And that tells us that our lessons need to be God-focused and Bible-centered, don't they?
0: Absolutely. Otherwise, we're just giving what I could get anywhere else. I mean, I can't get from other books what I can get in this book right here. I own a lot of other books, but if they all burned tonight and I still had this, I'd have enough to know how to be a good husband, how to be a good father, how to live a Christian life, how to get ready for the next life. It'll all be in here. And so, yes, sermons ought to be just what Paul said, preach the word. And there ought to be a declaration of God's word, not so much that people come and say, well, you know, the preacher, I don't really know what he was saying today, but he said it so well. Now, I want to say what the Bible says, and that will be clear.
1: You know, Haggai said he was the Lord's messenger in the Lord's message.
0: Yes.
1: And it's not really about style, it's about substance.
0: True.
1: And I think that we live in a day and time when people are looking for some charismatic preacher or teacher. And look, I mean, you know, there's a lot to be said for somebody who has the ability to present God's word in a palatable way. But ultimately, it's about the substance of the word, because the word's what saves, the word's what helps us to remain steadfast in the faith. And so, you know, the pulpit is not a place for drama. It's not a place for reading poetry and talking about secular things. While those things may help to aid us in the presentation of the Word of God, they don't need to take precedence in the worship.
0: That's right. There was a story told some years ago about a cruise ship where a famous actor was detected on board, and they said, do some kind of performance for us. And he decided he'd quote the 23rd Psalm, and he quoted it with dramatic flair. And then someone said, well, here's a preacher who's 80 years old, and he knows the 23rd Psalm. Let's hear him say it. And he got up. He didn't have near the dramatic flair and persona of this actor, this professional actor, but he knew the words to it. And you could tell by the way he quoted those words, he had a very intimate relationship.
1: He was a shepherd.
0: And so this is the statement that was made as people were in tears afterwards. Someone said, what's the difference? Well, he knew the psalm. He knows the shepherd.
1: That's right.
0: And so that's the power of this book. It's not in some theatrical form that I make it powerful. It's powerful. Paul said his preaching was not with, you know, powerful words, enticing words of man's wisdom. Its power was in the message that came from the Holy Spirit.
1: Right. BJ, our time's almost gone, but what about prayer? Prayer's an important part of worship as well.
0: It's me talking to God and Him hearing me as one of His covenant people. And that's why I ought to continue in prayer, Colossians 4:2, and pray without ceasing, 1 Thessalonians 5 and verse 17. It's me pouring my heart out to God. If I've become a Christian and I sin thereafter, then I'm able to do what Simon the Sorcerer did in Acts 8, repent and pray that my sins could be forgiven. If I'm not yet a Christian, that's not the means, because in Acts 2, when they said, what shall we do? Peter didn't tell them to pray. But interestingly, in Acts 8, he told Simon the sorcerer, repent and pray. What's the difference? Well, Simon had already believed and been baptized. The people in Acts 2 hadn't.
1: Right.
0: And so that's the reason that would be the difference.
1: And so when people are baptized into Christ, per Acts chapter 2, verse 38, they enjoyed the remission, the forgiveness of sins.
0: Right.
1: God adds them to the church, Acts 2:47. They enjoy all spiritual blessings, Ephesians 1:3. They enjoy the quality of life defined as eternal, 1 John 2:25.
0: Amen.
1: And so it's a beautiful thought.
0: That sounds very, very exciting.
1: It does. It really does. BJ, as always, thank you so much
0: yes,
1: for
0: sir.
1: Being on the program. And listen, we love you. We appreciate so much you watching our program. We hope that you will continue to study with us until we see you again. God bless.

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2: Let's make the most of a minute. I understand that once on the Mike Douglas show, some award-winning bodybuilders were guests. They were awesome. They stretched their arms and legs in every imaginable direction to flex every inch of rippling, solid-as-a-rock muscle. Then came the kicker. Mike asked one of them what he did with his muscle. The Hulk-like man hit a flex stance. No, said Douglas. I mean, what do you use these muscles for? Again, the man hit the stance. You see, that's what the power was used for show. Sometimes we Christians may have this same type of problem. We may think that this lifestyle is better explained than actually lived. Some in Jesus' day were this way. While thinking of them, Jesus said, "Except your righteousness shall exceed the righteousness of the scribes and Pharisees, you shall in no wise enter into the kingdom of heaven." Let's don't just talk Christianity. Let's live it. I'm Glenn Colley, hoping you make the most of your minutes.
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0: Ladies and gentlemen, thank you very much for watching the Fountain of Life television program today. It is a joy for us to be able to study the Bible with you. In the book of Revelation, chapter number 22 and verse number 17, the Bible says, "The bride and the Spirit say, come. Let him that heareth say, come. Let him that is athirst come. Whosoever will, let him come and drink of the water of life freely." That's what we're trying to do with this program, and that is to take the water of life and encourage every individual to drink of it. In Matthew chapter 11, Jesus said, "Come unto me, all ye that labor and are heavy laden, and I will give you rest. Take my yoke upon you and learn of me, for I am meek and lowly in heart. You shall find rest unto your souls, for my yoke is easy and my burden is light." And so the Fountain of Life television program is designed to help you to drink of the water of life freely. Now, we have been encouraging you to learn the Bible, and we encourage you to do that through our free Bible correspondence course. Now, here's what you need to do. Just give us a call at 877-700-0559. Give us your name, address, include the zip code, and we will send you lesson number one. When you get lesson number one, you complete that lesson, you send it back to us, and we will send you at that time a nice certificate of completion. As a matter of fact, every lesson that you complete, through all 10, we will give you a certificate of completion. Now, I know it'd be a joy to you to be able to have all 10 of those certificates, knowing that you have studied the Bible in that method. You know what? I thought about the preacher one time who was standing in the pulpit, and he said, "I'm ignorant, and I know I'm ignorant, and I pray God will make me more ignoranter." Well, there was a fellow down on the front seat. He said, "God's got a job on his hands." My friend, you don't want to be ignorant. Somebody said that if ignorance is bliss, there must be a lot of blisters around. You don't want to be ignorant. You want to know what the Word of the Lord is. And the way to do that is this free Bible correspondence course. So give us a call at 877-700-0559, and we will be delighted to send you lesson number one. We'd encourage you, if you're ever in the Atlanta area, to visit with us at the Lithia Springs Church of Christ. Again, my name's Larry Acuff. I'm the preacher there, and we would be delighted to have you come and to worship with us. One more thing, and we're going to be looking at the question, "Where is Jesus?" in just a second. If you have a question regarding the Bible, if you have a question regarding any of the messages that you have heard on this program, you feel free to call that number, 877-700-0559, and we will be glad to respond to you, answer your question, discuss the Bible with you in any way. In the book of Luke, chapter number 2, verses 44 and 45 are going to be the basis for this question, "Where is Jesus?" As you and I study the Bible tells us, for an example, "Study to show thyself approved unto God, a workman that needeth not be ashamed, rightly dividing the word of truth." In the book of 1 Peter, chapter number 2, the Bible says that as newborn babes, desire the sincere milk of the word that you may grow thereby. In the book of 2 Peter, chapter number 3, and verse number 18, the Bible says, "But grow in the grace and in the knowledge of our Lord Jesus Christ." So we hope that as we study the Bible together, as we look at Luke chapter number 2, verses 44 and 45, that it will encourage you to ask some questions and then search out the answers to those in the Holy Word of God. In Luke 2:44 through 45, there is an incident in the life of Jesus. He was 12 years old and had gone to Jerusalem to worship with Joseph and Mary. And they were going back home. They had gone a day's journey, according to the text, and they discovered that Jesus was not with them. What did they do? They didn't just go and say, "Well, I hope he finds us. Maybe he'll catch up with us." No. What they did, they said, they began to search among, the Bible says, their kin folks and acquaintances. When they did not find Jesus there, then they went back to the city of Jerusalem, and they began to search the city of Jerusalem. when they got back to the city of Jerusalem, they went into the temple and found Jesus in the temple discussing the law with the lawyers of his day and the scribes. He was discussing the law with them. Now, you remember the question, you know, why did you do this? Wished you not, he said, that I must be about my father's business? His parents were concerned. Would to God that we had more parents today who were concerned about their children, who were concerned about finding their children, who are concerned about teaching their children. Remember what the book of Proverbs says, train up a child the way he should go. When he is old, he'll not depart from it. In the book of Ephesians chapter number 6, the Bible says, children, obey your parents in the Lord, for this is right. Honor thy father and mother, which is the first commandment with promise, that it may be well with thee, and thou mayest live long on the earth. And you fathers, provoke not your children to wrath, but bring them up. I want to underline that word, bring them up, because that indicates action on your part. You bring them up in the nurture and admonition of the Lord. So the parents of our Lord, Joseph and Mary, they go back to Jerusalem and they find Jesus in the temple. Now, ladies and gentlemen, there are about four things that I want you to look at with me in that passage of Scripture. Number one is this. Mary and Joseph thought that Jesus was in their midst. Now, you think about that. There are a lot of individuals who have religion in their mind. They are religious individuals. And they think that Jesus is in their midst. In other words, simply because I may have the idea, ladies and gentlemen, simply because I may have some concept of religion or some concept of Jesus, does that mean that Jesus is in my midst? Now, somebody will say, well, yes, but preacher, what about Matthew 18? The Bible says, where two or three are gathered together in my name, there I am in the midst of them, as you yourselves also know. But now, there's a key to that passage of Scripture. Notice this. The Bible says, where two or three are gathered together, how? In my name. Or by what? Or by my authority. Do you remember the words of Paul in Colossians chapter number 3 and verse 17? The Bible said, whatever you do in word or deed, do all in the name of the Lord Jesus. In other words, what he is saying, you do all by the authority of Jesus Christ. There are many individuals today who are religious, but they are not doing all by the authority of Jesus Christ. In the book of Matthew chapter number 7, listen to what our Lord said. He said, not every man that saith to me, Lord, Lord, shall enter the kingdom of heaven, but he which doeth the will of my Father which is in heaven. Many will come to me in that day, and they'll say, Lord, did we not prophesy in thy name, and in thy name cast out devils, and in thy name do many wonderful works? And I will say unto them, depart from me, you workers of iniquity, I never knew you. Now, folks, look at that passage. Not every man that saith, Lord, Lord, shall enter the kingdom of heaven. Do you remember in Matthew chapter 25, the Bible says at verse number 36, when the Son of Man shall come in his glory and all of his holy angels with him, then shall he sit on the throne of his glory, and there shall be gathered together all nations, and he'll separate them one from another as a shepherd divideth the sheep from the goats, and he'll turn to the sheep on the right hand, and he'll say unto them, enter in, thou blessed of my Father, to the place prepared for you from the foundation of the world. I was hungry and you fed me, thirsty and you gave me drink, naked and you clothed me, I was sick and you came to me, I was in prison, you visited me. And they said, Lord, when did we see you sick and thirsty and naked and so forth? And he said, inasmuch as you did it to the least of these my brethren, you did unto me. And then the Bible says that he turns to those on the left hand, and he will say unto them, depart from me, you workers of iniquity, you depart from me. I was hungry and you didn't feed me. I was thirsty and you didn't give me drink. I was naked and you didn't clothe me. And he goes through the same thing as he did earlier. And they asked the question, Lord, when did we see you like this? And didn't he said, inasmuch as you did it not to the least of these my brethren, you did it not to me. Now those folks, they just had the idea that maybe if Jesus in person shows up. There are those folks who have the idea, if Jesus showed up in person, then I would obey him. Whoa, wait, back up. Now listen to this. Go back to Matthew 7 again with me. Jesus said, not every man, and I'm going to paraphrase this, And I want you to think about it. Not every man that is religious, not every man that saith to me, Lord, Lord. My friend, there are many folks in our world today, and they cry out, Lord, Lord. And Jesus said, not every man that says, Lord, Lord, will enter the kingdom of heaven. But he which doeth the will of my Father which is in heaven. There are folks all over our land, ladies and gentlemen. There are folks all over the world. And what are they doing? They are teaching for doctrine the commandments of men. They're false teachers. They are claiming that they can do certain miracles in the name of Jesus. They are claiming that Jesus has spoken to them. And therefore they are directing their efforts based on things. The Bible says, beware of false prophets, which come to you in sheep's clothing, but inwardly they are ravening wolves. You shall know them by their fruits. The Bible says in 2 Peter chapter number 2, beginning at verse number 1, the Bible said, there were false prophets among the people, even as there shall also be false teachers among you, who privately shall bring in damnable heresies, even denying the Lord which bought them. And the Bible says, and many shall follow their pernicious ways, by reason of whom the way of truth shall be evil spoken of. What do we find? Oh, ladies, not every man that saith to me, Lord, Lord, shall enter the kingdom of heaven. There are those out there, and there are those people who are teaching and preaching a religious message who have the idea that Jesus is in their midst. But Jesus said, I'm not in your midst, because what you are doing is not according to the will of my Father. It is not according to the New Testament. It does not have a book, chapter, and verse to back up what it's doing. In the book of Galatians, chapter number 1, Paul said, I marvel that you're so soon removed from him that called you unto the grace of Christ unto another gospel, which is not another, but there be some that trouble you and would pervert the gospel of Jesus Christ. Now listen to this. But though we or an angel from heaven preach anything unto you other than that which you have received, let him be accursed. As I said before, so say I now again. If any man preach any gospel unto you, then that which you have received, let him be accursed. Paul said, do I seek now to persuade men or God? You see, ladies and gentlemen, not every man that saith to me, Lord, Lord, shall enter the kingdom of heaven, but he which doeth the will of my Father which is in heaven. And many will come to me in that day, and they'll say, Lord, didn't we prophesy in your name, and in your name cast out devils, and in your name do many wonderful works? And I will declare unto them, depart from me, you workers of iniquity, I never knew you. Now, my friend, listen to this. Does it not behoove every man? Does it not behoove every individual to search the Scriptures? In John 5, verse 39, Jesus said, search the Scriptures, for in them you think you have eternal life, and these are they which testify of me. In the book of Acts, chapter number 17, verse number 11, the Bible says the Bereans were more noble than the Thessalonians because they searched the Scriptures daily where these things were sold. The Bible says, whosoever looketh into the perfect law of liberty and continueth therein, he being not a forgetful hearer but a doer of the work, this man shall be blessed in his deeds. James 1 and verse 21. So when you and I, my friend, listen, doesn't it behoove you simply because somebody says out here, well, God spoke to me and he said now. So my friend, I'd say give me book, chapter, and verse for that. Show me that in the Bible. All Scripture is given by inspiration of God. And so when you and I look at Luke chapter number 2, verses 44 and 45, and they thought Jesus, Mary and Joseph thought Jesus was in their midst. And there are a lot of religious people out in our... Somebody said, well, that's kind of arrogant on your part to think that... My friend, listen, I do not. The Bible is what's true, not Larry Acuff. All I'm trying to do is to help you to understand the truth. My friend, I challenge you. You examine the Scriptures. If the things that I am preaching to you are not true and they're not according to the will of God, then you give me a call and you give me the book, chapter, and verse where these things are not right. I'll be more than glad to change that message. I'll be more than glad on this television program, as strongly as I'm preaching this message to you today, I'll be glad to recant anything that I may have said if you can give me the book, chapter, and verse where it violates the New Testament. They thought Jesus was in their midst. A lot of religious people today, they think Jesus is in their midst. He's not there. Because they are not doing the will of God. They are not practicing New Testament Christianity. They call themselves by some name other than the name of Jesus. Their worship does not exalt the death of Jesus Christ in the Lord's Supper. Their plan of salvation does not include what the Bible teaches as a plan of salvation. They thought Jesus was in their midst. Do you? Examine the Scripture. Search the Scriptures. Because it is in those Scriptures, in them you think you have eternal life. And these are they which testify of me. Now I want you to look at the second thing in Luke chapter number 2, verses 44 and 45. They began to search for Jesus. Where did they go? The first place they went was to their kinsmen and acquaintances. Now, I want to talk to those of you who may be watching this program today who are members of the body of the Lord Jesus Christ. I want you to listen for just a few minutes. If you have obeyed the gospel of Christ, if you, because of faith in Jesus, the Bible says faith comes by hearing, and hearing by the Word of God, and you have read and studied the Word of God, and you believed it. You've repented of your sins. You have confessed Christ before men. You have been baptized into Christ for the remission of your sins. My friend, I want you to listen to me just a second. Because listen to this. Where do people begin to look for Jesus? Our lesson is entitled, Where is Jesus? Well, where do people begin to look? The first place they'll look is they'll look at the life of their kinfolks and acquaintances. What about your life? Are you living faithful to God? The Bible says, be not weary in well-doing, for in due season thou shalt reap if you faint not. The Bible teaches us to be faithful. The Bible said, 1 Corinthians chapter number 15, verse number 58, therefore be ye steadfast, unmovable, always abounding in the work of the Lord, for as much as you know that your labor is not in vain in the Lord. In Acts 2 and verse number 42, the Bible says, and underline this in your mind, my friend, in Acts 2 and verse 42, the Bible says, and they continued steadfastly in the apostles' doctrine, in the fellowship, in breaking of bread, and in prayers. In the book of 1 Corinthians, chapter number 16, verse number 17, the Bible says that the house of Stephanas has addicted themselves to the work of the Lord. The world, my friend, is looking to you and me as children of God. They are going to search for Jesus. And I like to explain it like this. My friend, listen, this past week, I haven't been to a funeral home. I haven't been to a funeral home. As a matter of fact, thankfully, it's been several weeks since I went to a funeral home. Somebody said, well, you mean you don't go to the funeral home every day? No. Why? Because I don't have a need to. No one in our congregation has deceased, or a friend or relative has not deceased. And so, would I go to the funeral home? Well, when there is a need, ladies and gentlemen. Now watch this, because your friends and your neighbors and your relatives, they're going to have a need. There's going to be a death. There's going to be sickness. There's going to be trouble. There's going to be turmoil. There may be a marital problem. Now, who are they going to go to for encouragement? They're going to go to the person whom they have seen living the Christian life. That's who they're going to go see. Ladies and gentlemen, if I want to become a millionaire, I'm not going to go downtown Atlanta. And I'm not going to go searching among those folks that I have seen sleeping on the sidewalk with a brown bag by them, and they're so filthy and dirty and so drunk they couldn't stand up and walk. I'm not going to go see that individual to find out how to become a millionaire. I'm going to go to the person who's done it. My friend, Where did Mary and Joseph begin their search for Jesus? When they discovered that he was not in their midst, they went to their kinsfolk and their acquaintances. It is incumbent upon those of us who are Christians not to be hypocritical. Go to church on Sunday, then cuss on Monday, use profanity, tell dirty jokes, drink your alcoholic beverages. That next door neighbor, that person with whom you work, that individual is not going to have any confidence in you. In the book of Psalm, chapter number 1, blessed is the man that walketh not in the counsel of the ungodly, nor standeth in the way of sinners, nor sitteth in the seat of the scornful, but his delight is in the law of the Lord. My friend, their delight is going to be in you and in me. So it is important that you and I, in the book of Zechariah, chapter number 11, verse number 2, howl for a tree when the mighty cedar falleth. If you and I are the mighty cedar in Christianity, if we fall, that fir tree, which is just a little sapling, nothing compared, ladies and gentlemen, when the cedar, the big cedar tree, and Zechariah said, howl, fir tree, when the mighty cedar falleth, you and I have an example, we have an influence. Where is Jesus? They searched for Jesus in their midst, and they did not find him. They went to their kinfolks and acquaintances, and they did not find him. They went then back to Jerusalem. My friend, I encourage us to go back to the Jerusalem gospel. In the book of Luke, chapter number 24 and verse 47, Jesus gave the Great Commission, Luke's record of it. He said, you tarry in Jerusalem until you be endued with power from on high. And then he said that repentance and remission of sin should be preached in his name beginning at Jerusalem. In the book of Isaiah, chapter number 2, verses 2 through 4, the Bible says, it shall come to pass in the last days, saith the Lord, that the mountain of the Lord's house will be established on the top of the mountain, that all nations shall flow unto it. And the Bible says, and the word of the Lord shall go forth from Zion. Now, the word Zion is referring to Jerusalem. Isaiah chapter 2, verses 2 through 4, the word of the Lord shall go forth from Zion. Go forth from Jerusalem. Let's go back, ladies and gentlemen. It was on the day of Pentecost in the city of Jerusalem. The Bible says in Acts chapter 2, they were all with one accord in one place. Suddenly there came a sound from heaven as of a rushing mighty wind, filled all the house where they were sitting. There appeared to them cloven tongues like as a fire, and it set upon each of them. And they began to speak with other tongues as the Spirit gave them utterance. Now, the Bible says there were dwelling at Jerusalem Jews, devout men out of every nation under heaven, Parthians, Medes, Elamites, dwellers of Mesopotamia, Cappadocia, Pontus, Asia. And the Bible said, every man heard him speak in his own tongue wherein he was born. Peter preached this great gospel sermon. He said to those people, you have with wicked hands. Jesus of Nazareth, a man approved of God among you by miracles and wonders and signs, which God did by you in the midst of ye, as you yourselves also know, you have with wicked hands crucified the Son of God. What did they do? The Bible says, and I'm moving on down in Acts chapter number 2, the Bible said, now when they heard this, he said, you've crucified the Son of God. When they heard this, they cried out to Peter, the rest of the apostles, men and brethren, what shall we do? And then Peter said to them, repent and be baptized, every one of you in the name of Jesus Christ for the remission of your sins. And then in verse 47, the Bible says, the Lord added to the church daily those that were being saved. Go back, my friend, to the Jerusalem. Go back to that same message that was preached over 2,000 years ago. Go back. That's where we're searching. Where is Jesus? Ladies and gentlemen, I suggest to you today that Jesus Christ, the Son of God, is where he was, at the right hand of the throne of God, and has given us his New Testament. Where is Jesus? First of all, they thought he was among them, but he wasn't. Secondly, they searched among their kinfolks and acquaintances. Thirdly, they went back to Jerusalem. My friend, that's what we're asking you to do. Go back to the Bible. Go back to the Word of God. Now, fourthly, they found him in the temple. That, ladies and gentlemen, would be the church of the Lord Jesus Christ today. Christ is found in his kingdom. The Bible says that the church is the body of Christ. In the book of Ephesians, chapter number 1, verses 22 and 23, the Bible said, "And hath put all things under his feet, given to be head over all things to the church, which is his body, the fullness of him that filleth all in all." In Colossians 1 and verse 18, the Bible said, "He is head of the body, the church, who is the beginning, the firstborn from the dead, that in all things he might have the preeminence." The Bible says in Acts chapter number 20, Paul telling the elders at Ephesus, "Take heed therefore unto yourselves and to all the flock over which the Holy Ghost hath made you overseers to feed the church of God which he purchased with his own blood." My friend, where are you going to find Jesus today? In the church, in his body. The Bible says in Ephesians chapter number 4, there's one body and one spirit. Even as you're called in one hope of your calling, that one body is the church. In Ephesians chapter number 5, the Bible says, "Husbands, love your wives, even as Christ also," listen to this, "even as Christ also loved the church and gave himself for it, that he might sanctify and cleanse it with the washing of the water by the word, that he might present it to himself a glorious church without spot or wrinkle or any such thing." The Bible says that Christ is head of the body of the church, and he is the, listen to this, the Savior of the body. Where are you going to find Jesus? In his kingdom, in his church. He is the head of it. Now, we ask this question, how do you get into that body? Well, you're baptized into it. Acts 2 and verse 47, you remember? When Peter said to them on the day of Pentecost, "Repent and be baptized, every one of you, in the name of Jesus Christ for the remission of your sins, and you shall receive the gift of the Holy Spirit." And then verse 47 says, "The Lord added to the church daily those that were being saved." Well, there were 3,000 that were baptized on that occasion, on that day. So what about you? Do you want to find Jesus? You're going to find him in his body, in the church of the Lord Jesus Christ. Well, somebody said, "Now, preacher, there's a lot of churches out." Well, there may be a lot of religious groups out there, but there's only one church. There's only one body. Christ only has one body. In Romans chapter number 6, Paul asked the question, "Shall we continue in sin that grace may abound? God forbid, how shall we that are dead to sin live any longer therein? And know ye not that so many of us as were baptized into Jesus Christ were baptized into his death? Therefore, we're buried with him by baptism into death, that like as Christ was raised up from the dead by the glory of the Father, even so we also should walk in newness of life. For if we've been planted together in the likeness of his death, we shall be also in the likeness of his resurrection, knowing this, that that old man, that man of sin, has been buried in a watery grave and a new man has been resurrected." Are you looking for Jesus? Some folks are not looking for him. But my friend, when you and I turn to Luke chapter 2 and read verses 44 and verse number 45, they thought Jesus was with them. He was not in their midst. They looked among their kinfolks and acquaintances. They went back to Jerusalem. They found him in the temple. My friend, today you can find Jesus in his body, according to his word. So we challenge you and we encourage you to read and study the Bible. Find the answers in the Bible. Don't forget, you can call us at 877-700-0559. Give us your name, your address. Please include the zip code. And you can take our free Bible correspondence course. Thank you for watching our program today.
1: Now it's time for a GBN Daily Lift. Honor thy father and thy mother, that thy days may be long upon the land which the Lord thy God giveth to thee. Exodus chapter 20, verse 12. The first four of the Ten Commandments were Godward. This is the first that is manward. In Ephesians chapter 6, verse 2, Paul appealed to this Old Testament passage, describing it as the first commandment with promise. Commandments 1 through 4 do not have a promise attached. It has always been God's will that one honor his parents, respect and care for them. To rebel against the righteous instruction of parents is to rebel against God. In Old Testament times, children who were rebellious toward their parents were stoned to death. In contrast, as one honored his parents, his days would be long upon the land.
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2: On the night before his death, a night truly full of trouble, Jesus gathered together his apostles in the upper room, and he calmed their spirits with these words, "Let not your heart be troubled. If you believe in God, believe also in me. In my Father's house are many mansions. If it were not so, I would have told you. I go to prepare a place for you, and if I go to prepare a place for you, I will come back again to receive you unto myself, that where I am, there you may be also. And where I go, you may know the way to get there." And Thomas spoke up and he said, "Lord, but we don't know where you're going, and how can we know the way to get there?" To which Jesus said in John chapter 14 and in verse 6, "I am the way, I am the truth, and I am the life, and no one comes to the Father except through me." My Savior says, "Let not your heart be troubled," but here's the problem with that, Jesus. This life is full of trouble. In Job chapter 5 and verse 7, the Bible tells me that man is born unto trouble. In Job chapter 14 and verse 1, the Bible tells me man is few of days and full of trouble. While we toil and while we labor upon this earth, we know that our days will be few, but they will also be guaranteed to be full of trouble. Let me ask you this. Is your life full of trouble? As we begin our lesson this morning, I want to provide you with really a self-made proverb in times of trouble. Perhaps it will help you in times of trouble in your life in the future, or perhaps it will help you in times of trouble in your life in the present. But it's my prayer that when trouble comes to your life, that you will find peace in these words. And the proverb is simply this. When life is full of trouble, and you've done everything that you know to do, and you feel like you just can't go on any longer, just hold on, because Jesus is coming. In Matthew chapter 14, beginning there in verse 22, I want you to read with me what Matthew records for us and the profound story that we have revealed to us. Immediately, Jesus made his disciples get into the boat and go before him to the other side while he sent the multitudes away. And when he had sent the multitudes away, he went up on the same mountain by himself to pray. Now, when evening came, he was alone there. But the boat was now in the middle of the sea, tossed by the waves, for the wind was contrary. Now, in the fourth watch of the night, Jesus went to them, walking on the sea. And when the disciples saw him walking on the sea, they were troubled, saying, "It is a ghost," and they cried out for fear. But immediately Jesus spoke to them and said, "Be of good cheer, it is I, do not be afraid." And Peter answered him and said, "Lord, if it is you, command me to come out to you upon the water." So Jesus said, "Come." And when Peter had come down out of the boat, he walked on the water to go to Jesus. But when he saw that the wind was boisterous, he was afraid. And beginning to sink, he cried out, saying, "Lord, save me." And immediately Jesus stretched out his hand and caught him and said, "O ye of little faith, why do you doubt?" And when they got in the boat, the wind ceased. Then those who were in the boat came and worshipped him and said, "Truly, you are the Son of God." We have a situation set forth for us in Matthew chapter 14 and Mark chapter 6 and also in John chapter 6 of the disciples in a boat. The disciples are in a boat and they are in the middle of the Sea of Galilee, and Jesus is walking upon the water. And for our lesson this morning, I simply want you to explore with me two separate things. First, I want us to explore what the disciples saw in their despair as they were in the boat. And secondly, I want you to explore with me what Jesus saw in his hope outside the boat. Let's first explore what was inside the boat. Now, when I say we're going to get inside the boat, I'm not talking about the fishing net that most likely would have been in this boat. I'm not talking about the oars that would have been used to maneuver this boat about the water. I'm simply saying, as we get in the boat, I want to get into the lives of the disciples. I want to see what they saw. I want to experience what they experienced. I want to feel what they felt. And when we do, what can we learn? Well, first we can learn that the disciples were distanced. The disciples were distanced. Now, the Bible tells us in John chapter 6, when Jesus feeds the 5,000, after he has concluded that miracle, he goes up into the mountain to pray by himself. If there was ever a moment of need in the life of our Savior Jesus Christ, it was this moment in time. The crowds were mindless with enthusiasm that he was going to be a political king that was going to establish a political kingdom. The disciples were distanced from the mission that Jesus truly had upon this earth. And Jesus knew it was not the will of his Father that he become a political king that establish a political kingdom. So he went to his Father to pray. If there was ever a moment in time in the life of Jesus that he was in need of the sympathy of his Father, it was this moment in time. So he compelled his disciples to get into the boat. Now, according to John's account in John chapter 6, he provides us with a little bit more detail as to how distanced the disciples were from Jesus. In John chapter 6, beginning there in verse 19, the Bible says that the disciples had rowed 3 to 4 miles into this sea. Now, the Bible tells us that the Sea of Galilee was approximately 13 miles long. That's why Mark records in Mark chapter 6 and in verse 47 that they were in the middle of the sea. As the disciples are in the middle of the Sea of Galilee, it is truly just them, a boat, the sea, and no one else. They are as distanced from Jesus, as distanced from the shore, as distanced from safety as they possibly can be. It is truly just them alone in a boat. Now, I don't know about you, but I've been in that boat too. We just want to go back to the way things were before we sinned and before he messed everything up. We want to return back to the shores of peace, but they seem so far off that we just cannot muster up the strength to row ourselves back to peace. And so we cry out what David cried out in Psalm 10 and verse 1 when he said to the Lord, "Why do you stand so far off from me, Lord? Why do you hide from me in times of trouble?" When times of trouble come to our life, what is the first thing that we think? God's not hearing me. God's not hearing my prayers. God is afar off from me. I'm as distant from God as I have ever been, and God just does not care about me. All it takes is one text message. All it takes is one phone call. All it takes is one diagnosis from a doctor. All it takes is one heartbreaking news revelation from a family member. And there we are in that same boat, feeling alone and feeling distanced from God. But I want you to remember, just hold on, because Jesus is coming. Secondly, we see that the disciples are defeated. Now, the Bible records for us that these disciples have been rowing for hours upon hours upon hours. And Mark records in Mark chapter 6 and verse 48 that Jesus saw them straining at rowing. Now, when you talk about the word straining in the Greek, it means torment, toil, or to be tortured like a slave. These disciples are overworked. They're trying to row this boat, but the wind is contrary to them, and they're not making any progress at all. Their souls are tormented. Their bodies are tormented. They are tortured, and they just have nothing left. They are ready to give up. They're making little progress. In fact, the Bible tells us in Mark chapter 6 and in verse 48, that Jesus could have passed by them as he walked upon the sea because they were moving so slowly. They are literally getting nowhere. They are tormented, they are tortured, they are tired, and they are defeated, and they're ready to say, I'm just going to give up because this is a hopeless pursuit. Have you ever been in that boat? Have you ever been in the boat of toil, the boat of defeat, the boat of torture? You say, God, I am just ready for this to be over. And you see that you're making little progress in that trial of your life. All it takes is one punch in the gut in the fight for your life, and you're ready to give up. All it takes is for one diagnosis to be intertwined with that word cancer. For one addiction to come back to your life that has gone untreated, and you come before God on your knees crying and you say, Lord, I just want to go back to the way that things were. And so we cry as David cried as he fled from Absalom in Psalm 3 and verse 1. And he said, Lord, my enemies, they increase as they trouble me. You've gone 12 rounds in the fight of your life and you're just ready to give up. You've gone 12 rounds in the fight of your life and you're ready to quit. You say, I just can't do this anymore, God. Why are you not helping me? But remember, just hold on, because Jesus is coming. And thirdly, we see that these disciples are in darkness. Now, these disciples are in the middle of the Sea of Galilee. The Bible tells us that there's a great storm that surrounds them. Now, I don't know about you, but if you've ever been in the middle of water when it's dark outside and there's a storm outside, I would imagine that since they have no light, it is so dark in this boat that they cannot see the hand that is right in front of their face. The only light that they would possibly have would be for it to come from the heavens and the stars, but at the same time, we know there's a great storm around them. Therefore, I would imagine that those stars are not visible. They are in this boat. They are distressed. They are tired. They are tormented. And it is so dark outside that they cannot see anything. And Matthew records for us what time of night it is. He says it was the fourth watch, Matthew chapter 14 and verse 25. Now, there were four watches. The first watch was 6 to 9 p.m. The second watch was 9 p.m. to 12 a.m. The third watch was 12 a.m. to 3 a.m. And the fourth watch was 3 a.m. to 6 a.m. So these disciples are literally at the darkest part of the night. They're all alone in this boat in the middle of the sea, in the middle of a storm, and it is so dark outside they can't see anything. The waves have battered their souls. We've all had those storms strike at our very soul, haven't we? And they all come in one word: cancer, addiction, divorce, death. The death of a family member, the death of a loved one, the death of a mother or a father, the death of a son or a daughter. We could all tell stories about how life has been blown off course by the storms of this life, how our plans and our hopes have all been destroyed, how we were in a dark moment in our life and we had nowhere to go. And then we muster up the strength to pull ourselves back up. And we ask the question, do we have faith? If you don't have faith in those moments of time, you will not see what comes next. Jesus coming in the storm to bring us home. Now, for a moment, I want you to look at me and look at out the outside of this boat and what Jesus saw as he's walking upon the sea coming to his friends. Now, in Matthew chapter 14, we find perhaps one of the greatest pictures of hope in all of the Bible. The apostles are in this boat of emotional distress. They feel as if they are distanced from God, that God is nowhere near to help them, that God is not a very present help in danger. They are defeated as they're trying to row to the other side of the Sea of Life, and they just don't think that they have the strength to make it to the shores of peace. The darkness is so thick around them, they just cannot see the light at the end of the tunnel, and they just don't know if they're going to make it. But hold on, because Jesus is coming. And as we look at what Jesus saw on the outside of this boat, what can we learn? Well, first we can learn that Jesus is coming. In Hebrews chapter 10 and verse 37, the Bible gives us a little bit of clarity as to what we're talking about. In Hebrews chapter 10 and verse 37, the Hebrews writer says this, "For yet a little while, and he who is coming will come and will not tarry." Now there's a key phrase in that verse that I want you to focus on with me for just a moment. For yet a little while. For yet a little while, you may have to endure cancer. For yet a little while, you may have to endure the pains of life. For yet a little while, you may have to endure the sufferings of this world. For yet a little while, you may have to endure a grief-stricken heart. Now, these men who were in this boat, some of them were career fishermen. They were born and worn by the storms of the sea, but they had never seen a storm like this before. They probably thought that this storm was going to last forever, that they were never going to make it out of these waves that were crashing up against their boat. But it was yet a little while compared to eternity. These men thought there was no hope. But Jesus was coming. In Revelation chapter 1 and verse 7, the Bible says, "Behold, He is coming with clouds, and every eye will see Him, even those who pierced Him, and all the tribes of the earth will mourn because of Him. Even so, amen." Let it be so. Christ is coming. We are never abandoned. There is no storm in life that we will ever go through where Jesus Christ is not with us. And with every storm that we sail, Jesus whispers to our downtrodden soul what He says to these apostles when they see Him coming toward their boat. And He says what? "It is I. Do not be afraid." But He proceeds that with these words, "Take heart. Let not your heart be troubled." Don't let your life be filled with concerns that are out of your control. Take heart. I am here and I will help you. But secondly, we see that Jesus is captivating. You recognize that the miracles of Jesus were captivating. When Jesus fed the 5,000, the Bible tells us that those who saw it saw the sign and said, "This is truly the prophet who has come into the world." John chapter 6 and verse 14. When Jesus healed and forgave the paralytic in Matthew chapter 9, the Bible says that those who saw this miracle, they marveled and they glorified God. Matthew chapter 9 and verse 8. When Jesus helped the mute man out, those who were around saw it and they spoke on his behalf. And what do they say in Matthew chapter 9 and verse 33? "It has never been seen like this in Israel." The miracles of Jesus were captivating. They were so captivating that His name spread throughout the land, and ultimately it would culminate in Jesus Christ dying upon the cross for you and for me. But this is the lesson that I want us to get out of this. Jesus came to these apostles in this boat in a way that they never expected, captivating them by walking upon the water. Perhaps you have prayed about a struggle that you are having in your life. Perhaps you have come before God on your knees, tears in your eyes, and you have prayed to Him to help you with something that is on your plate, and you say, God, I just want you to take it away. Perhaps you have fasted because of something that you're dealing in your life, and you say, God, are you really hearing me? I mean, are you really there? Are you really going to help me? Take heart, because help is coming. But here's the thing. That help may not come in the way that you expected. That help may not come in the way that you envisioned. That help may not come in the way that you have worked up in your mind about how God is going to answer your prayer. God answers His prayer according to His will. And His will is so much higher than our will. And the help that God is going to bring us, it may not be what you expect. In Mark chapter 4, when those tempestuous waves overtook the boat the disciples were in, Jesus is in that boat and He is asleep. And the disciples look at Him and they say this, Lord, are You just going to let us perish? So Jesus wakes up and He calms the storm with His voice. Now be honest for a moment. Do you think that those disciples truly expected Jesus to wake up and calm this awful storm that was going around them with His voice? No. But He did. He's coming to help. It may not be the way that you expected. It may not be the way that you envisioned. But Jesus is coming to help. And thirdly, Jesus is calming. I want you to think about this with me for just a moment. The Bible tells us that they are in the middle of the sea. They've rowed 3 to 4 miles out into the middle of the Sea of Galilee. There is clearly a storm that is going around them because the waves of the ocean, or waves of the sea rather, are crashing up against their boat. It's rocking them back and forth. They can't make any progress because the Bible says the wind is contrary to them. They're being tossed to and fro by the waves and the wind, Matthew chapter 14 and verse 24. It's during the middle of the night and darkness is completely surrounding them, Matthew chapter 14 and verse 25. But when Jesus comes near to the boat, Peter reaches out his hand. He says, Lord, if it is You, bid me to come upon the water and walk with You. Now, wait a second. Did this storm cease? Did those winds cease? No, because the Bible tells us later that the winds were still boisterous, verse 30 of Matthew chapter 14. So here is Jesus walking upon these tempestuous waves that are rocking this boat back and forth, back and forth. These men are scared to death. They don't know where to turn. They're afraid that they're going to die, and they don't think that they're going to make it back to the shores. And while this storm is going on, Peter reaches out his hand and he says, Lord, I want to walk with You. Why? The only answer I can come up with is simply this. Jesus brings calm to our lives. The verse was written on our bulletin this morning, Philippians chapter 4 and verse 7. There is a peace that surpasses all understanding, which guards our hearts and our minds in Christ Jesus. Sure, the winds hadn't ceased yet, but Jesus brought calm to their souls, and eventually Jesus would cease and bring calm to the storm. There's one last passage that I want you to read with me, and that is found in John's account of the same story that we have just been exploring. In John chapter 6, and I want you to read with me verse 21. Then they willingly received Him into the boat, and immediately the boat was at the land where they were going. In actuality, the Bible records for us 2 miracles that take place. Yes, Jesus walked upon the water, which was a miracle in and of itself. But then once Jesus got into the boat, what happened immediately to that boat? That boat immediately went to the shores that the disciples were trying to reach, but they could not because the wind was contrary to them and the storm was so severe. But let's bring this home for just a moment. I want you to think of a time in your life when you felt the struggles of life and they've made you drift away from the presence of God. I want you to think of a time in your life when you've been drenched in darkness so much so that you don't think that you can see the light at the end of the tunnel. I want you to think of a moment in time when life has punched you in the gut, it's brought you to the knees, you have tears rolling from your face, you believe that you are defeated, you're done, you just can't get back up. You begin to see the ghosts of your past, and you begin to see the ghosts of your present, things that you should have done that you didn't do, things that you want to do that you haven't done, things that you need to do that you don't think you have the strength to do. And what did you say? Did you say, God, why are you punishing me? God, why are you doing this to me? Will this ever cease? How long do I have to endure this? God, why have you left my presence? Why have you left me in times of trouble? And in that moment in time, I want you to come back to this story. And first, I want you to realize we cannot make it through the storms of life to a new shore and a new life without Jesus. Once we willingly allow Jesus to enter into our boat that's being carried by the tempestuous storms of life, then we will immediately reach the shores of safety because Jesus is with us, and with God all things are possible. Luke chapter 1, 36 and 37. And then I want you to remember the words of Jesus in John chapter 16 and in verse 33. These things I have spoken to you, that in time, that in me, you have peace. In the world, you will have trouble. But be of good cheer, because I have overcome the world. Let not your heart be troubled. You believe in God, believe also in me. In my Father's house are many mansions, and if it were not so, I would have told you. I go to prepare a place for you, and if I go to prepare a place for you, know that I will come back again and receive you unto myself, that where I am, there you may be also. And the way that I go, you may know the way. And Thomas spoke up and said, Lord, but we don't know where you're going, and how do we know how to get there? How do we know the way? And Jesus responded in John chapter 14 and verse 6 and said, I am the way, I am the truth, and I am the life, and no one comes to the Father except through me. There's a lot of things in this old world that I've not figured out yet. There's a lot of things in this old world that I've never experienced that perhaps I will experience in the future. There's a lot of things in this world that I don't understand and that I don't know. But I do know this. I can't go to heaven one day without you.
0: It's 11:27.
3: Hello, my name is Griffin Collins, and I have an exciting announcement. We will begin releasing a weekly devotional on Facebook titled Matters That Matter. In these weekly devotionals, we will discuss topics that are important and specific to the Lord's church today. What does the Bible say about trusting others? Am I required to be faithful as a Christian? I pray that you will follow along with us as we explore matters that matter today.
0: It's 85 degrees.

Thomas Edison once said in honor of his mother, "I did not have my mother long, but she cast over me an influence which has lasted all my life. The good effects of her early training I can never lose. If it had not been for her appreciation and her faith in me at a critical time in my experience, I should never likely have become an inventor. I was always a careless boy, and with a mother of different mental caliber, I should have turned out badly. But her firmness, her sweetness, her goodness were potent powers to keep me in the right path. My mother was the making of me. The memory of her will always be a blessing to me." Are you the mother you would like to be? Proverbs 31:28 says of the worthy woman, "Her children arise up and call her blessed." I'm Jim Dearman.

this is Bob Pritchard with the Gospel Minute. Dean Nelson, in a USA Today article called Why Certainty About God is Overrated, suggested that Anglican priest and physicist John Polkinghorne is the best example of how to deal with doubts about the existence of God. Polkinghorne follows a philosophy called motivated belief that says belief in God is a reasonable argument worthy of betting our lives on, but something we can't be certain about. I can't agree. It is valuable to make sure that our beliefs or preconceptions don't keep us from objectively evaluating the evidence for the great questions of life, such as whether or not God exists. But there's also a place for certainty. Psalm 19:1 reminds us, "The heavens declare the glory of God, and the firmament showeth His handiwork." The evidence is there. We can believe with certainty. John said, "Many other signs truly did Jesus in the presence of His disciples, which are not written in this book, but these are written that you might believe that Jesus is the Christ, the Son of God, and that believing you might have life through His name." John 20:30-31. We can know there is a God, and Jesus is His Son, and you can bet your life on it. Stay tuned to GBN. We've got something good for you.

0: Have you ever been the victim of unjust criticism? How did it make you feel? Have you participated in carping criticism? Have you noticed that some people seem to be born in the objective case and kickative mood? They rarely see anything positive in anyone or anything. They are forever complaining about or criticizing something. They never seem satisfied. Criticism is one of Satan's major weapons to impede progress. Criticism divides a man's power and prevents his being a force for anything. A saying that was often repeated by people of the previous generation was that if you punch a dog in the nose long enough, he will stop wagging his tail. In other words, if you criticize a person long enough and severely enough, it will eventually wear him down and discourage him from making real progress. It has the effect of knocking all the gumption and power out of a person. The Old Testament character Nehemiah was a victim of the kind of extreme and unjust criticism about which we're speaking. He came along at a very strategic time in the history of Israel. The Israelites were granted permission by their conquerors, the Medes and Persians, to return to their homeland in Canaan and resume their normal life. They zealously rebuilt the temple in Jerusalem, planted their crops, tended to their flocks, and built their houses. However, after 100 years, the walls of the city of Jerusalem were still in disrepair. When Nehemiah heard of this, he sat down and wept and mourned for days. He gained permission from the Medo-Persian king to return to his homeland and assist in the rebuilding of the walls. Some of the other kings in the area near Jerusalem were disturbed that these walls were being rebuilt. They tried to pull political strings to have the work program stopped. They exerted strong pressure on Nehemiah and his supporters to cease the construction. They mocked, ridiculed, and criticized the effort, hoping that this would weaken their resolve. They said the wall that was being rebuilt was so weak that even if a fox jumped on it, it would break down. However, Nehemiah and the people of Israel were determined to finish the work, and they did so in 52 days. For 100 years, the walls were in ruin, but under his leadership, the people successfully rebuilt them in a short time, in spite of the ridicule and criticism they received. Criticism is something that we cannot avoid entirely, even when we may be doing the right thing. In fact, sometimes people are criticized for doing the right thing by those who have no interest in righteous conduct. Abraham Lincoln's philosophy toward criticism is revealed in these words: "If I were to try to read, much less answer, all the attacks made on me, this shop might as well be closed for any other business. I do the very best I know how, the very best I can, and I mean to keep on doing so until the end. If the end brings me out all right, then what is said against me won't matter. If the end brings me out wrong, then 10 angels swearing I was right would make no difference." Lincoln was right. We need to rise above criticism and not allow it to prevent us from doing the right thing. Rather than being guilty of unjust criticism, we need ourselves to be as complimentary as possible. Compliments never hurt people. In fact, more people die from broken hearts than swelled heads. I'm Roger Johnson, and this Insight to Life is brought to you by the Edgewood Church of Christ.
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2: Hello again, and welcome to A Short Stop with A Short Stop. Today we're going to talk about one of the acts of worship. We're going to talk about the Lord's Supper.

0: Our country is becoming biblically illiterate, but I'm positive about that because I know we can overcome that. It's going to take you people studying the Bible on your own, but you parents are going to have to teach your kids at home about what God says in God's Word. In John chapter 12 and verse 48, it says, "He who rejects me and does not receive my sayings has one who judges him. The word I spoke is what will judge you at the last day." Now, that's pretty powerful right there. That's saying that this right here is going to judge us. And in 1 Corinthians chapter 1 and verse 10 reads as follows, "Now I exhort you, brethren, by the name of our Lord Jesus Christ, that you all agree and that there be no divisions among you, but that you may be made complete in the same mind and the same judgment." We've all got the same Bible. We should be able to read it and discuss it and not have any arguments, but we need to get as close to God as we can without having divisions and do what He wants us to do, especially when it comes to worship, especially there. If we look in Leviticus chapter 10, verses 1 and 2, I just want to show you this to show you how serious God is about worship. And starting in verse 1, it says, "Now Nadab and Abihu, the sons of Aaron, took their respective fire pans, and after putting them in the places of incense on it, and offered strange fire." Now they offered strange fire before the Lord, now listen to this, "which He had not commanded them." They did something God didn't want them to do. He didn't command them to do it. Then look in verse 2. "And fire came out of the presence of the Lord and consumed them, and they died before the Lord." Now that's how serious God is about worship, that we do it correctly and the way that He wants us to do it, and we follow the Scripture. In baseball, there's a rule book. I know y'all been watching some of the things on SportsCenter about pitchers having tacky substances on their uniform. If they get caught doing that, they just change the rule. They're going to get thrown out of the game and probably fined pretty severely. Hitters, if they have cork in their bat or something of that nature, or even if they're stealing signs nowadays, they're going to get thrown out of the game. They're going to get fined pretty bad. But with God, if we're not doing what He wants us to do, it can cost us our soul. The biggest thing that we could possibly lose ever is our soul, because we want it to be in heaven with God forever. How long is forever? I don't know, but it's a long time. I want you to imagine yourself being in a jail cell. You have been convicted. You did a crime, and the judge sentenced you to death. You're going to be electrocuted in an electric chair. And that day has come, and you can hear the warden walking down the big long corridor coming to your cell, and there's a couple of armed guards with him. And you can hear those steps, plap, plap, plap. He's coming after you. He puts the key in the door, and he turns the lock. But just before he unlocks the door, there's a man that appears to you in your cell. He said, "Don't worry, I'm going to die for you." What would you be thinking about then? You'd be saying, "Okay, all right." But he had a condition. And that condition, well, he said, "Hey, I've written 10 things down that I want you to do after I'm gone." Now, let me ask you a serious question. If somebody literally did that for you, how hard would you try to make sure that those 10 things got accomplished? I don't think you would quit until every single one of them got done. But we need to realize that that's exactly what Jesus Christ did for each and every one of us. When that key went into that lock right before it opened, He was on the cross. And He said, "Forgive them, Father, for they know not what they do." And He gave up His spirit. And He went up into the Holy Holies and put His own blood, the blood of the Son of God, at the throne. And now we have a chance to have our sins forgiven if we obey and do what He wants us to do. In Matthew chapter 26, verses 26 through 26, Jesus instituted the Lord's Supper Himself. He said, "Take, eat this bread, which is my body." But here's what he said, "This do in remembrance of me." Okay, that's unleavened bread. We need to have unleavened bread. But then He goes on, and He took a cup. which was fruit of the vine or grape juice. And he said, take, drink, for this is my blood. Now listen to this key phrase. For this is my blood, which was shed for the remission of sins. Wow, that's where it was at. He shed his blood that we could have our sins forgiven. But he's asking us to take that fruit of the vine. And he says, do this in remembrance of me. Now, question is, when do we take the Lord's Supper? If we look in Acts chapter 20 and verse 7, it said the disciples came together on the first day of the week to break bread. We have an apostolic example of when they took the Lord's Supper. If we go back and look at the Old Testament, and again, I'm going to go back to the Ten Commandments. It said, remember the Sabbath and keep it holy. How many Sabbaths a year were they expected to keep holy? It was 52. How many times are we expected to partake of the Lord's Supper? Each and every single first day of the week, 52 times. In 1 Corinthians chapter 11, verses 23 through 26, he says, this is a memorial. What do I mean by memorial? He's asking us to use our mind to build a memorial in our mind in remembrance of him. We're not to build any statues or paintings or big sculptures or anything. Our actions are do this in remembrance of me. We build that memorial in our mind. Now, I want you to understand the word Eucharist and sacrament are not New Testament words, so we do not need to use them. If they're not in the Bible, we don't need to use them. In Acts chapter 2 and verse 42, it said that they took of the Lord's Supper regularly and steadfastly. When was Jesus resurrected? It was on the first day of the week, Luke 24, 1. He appeared, his first appearance was on the first day of the week, John 20, verse 26. He ascended on the first day of the week, Acts chapter 1 and verse 3. And the Holy Spirit came on the first day of the week, Acts chapter 2 and verses 1 and 3. We have a Savior that understood that the blood of bulls and goats and animals could not forgive our sins. It just pushed them back or rolled them back for a year. We find that in Hebrews chapter 10 and verse 4. In Hebrews chapter 9 verse 22, it says, without the shedding of blood, there is no remission of sins. In Hebrews chapter 2 and verse 9, Christ tasted death for all. We had a perfect sacrifice. He did not sin. He went to that cross on our behalf. He's written a few things down that he wants us to do. He didn't say take the Lord's Supper once a month, once every 6 months, or once a year. He said take it each and every single first day of the week, Acts chapter 20 and verse 7. Let's do the things that God wants us to do. We can do this. Thank you again for being with us. Shortstop. With a shortstop.
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1: I'm Tyler Gilreath, and this is God's Athlete. On today's program, we're going to continue our study on the question, what if Jesus were to drop in? Stay tuned. I know you don't want to miss this.

0: This is God's Athlete. I'm your host, Tyler Gilreath, and this is the program where we make spiritual applications from physical games. This is part two of a three-part series of What If Jesus Dropped In? I want to remind you that in skateboarding, there is something called dropping in, which means a skateboarder is on top of a ramp, he is looking down, and then he goes down the ramp. Skateboarders call that dropping in. And I'm asking the question, what if Jesus Christ were to drop in? Because we know that one day he will return again. And those that are dead in Christ shall rise first, and we shall meet him in the air, and so shall we ever be with him in heaven. So we know that Jesus Christ will drop in, and I want to look at a certain city named Jerusalem, and I want to look at when Jesus Christ was here on this earth in bodily form and what he did in the city of Jerusalem and see how they reacted to his teachings. Jerusalem was the capital city of the Jews. This was the place where Herod the Great spent some 40 years trying to build the temple. The Sanhedrin made this their permanent residency, Jerusalem, that is. Jesus Christ preached in this city only when he was 12 years of age. I cannot imagine preaching to, quote, the doctors of the day when I'm only 12 years old. But we know in Luke chapter 2, verses 41 through 50, that's exactly what Jesus did. We also know that this is the city where he made his triumphal entry in Matthew chapter 1, verses 6 through 11. In fact, the Bible reads there, the disciples went and did as even Jesus appointed them, and they brought a donkey and the colt and put on their garments, and he sat thereon. And we see as Jesus Christ began to enter this city of Jerusalem, the multitudes that went before him, they cried saying, Hosanna to the Son of David. Blessed is he that cometh in the name of the Lord. Hosanna is the highest. And when he was come to Jerusalem, and all the city was stirred, saying, Who is this? And the multitude says, This is the prophet Jesus from Nazareth of Galilee. Jesus Christ preached when he was only 12 years old in the city of Jerusalem. He made his triumphal entry into the city of Jerusalem. But as you know, sadly, these people turned on Jesus. And they were the ones that were eventually going to crucify Jesus. Surely they knew about Daniel 2:44, how that in Daniel 2:44 the Bible says, In the days of these kings shall the God of heaven set up a kingdom which shall never be destroyed. And it shall break all other kingdoms in pieces, and it shall not be left to other people, and it shall stand forever. Surely they knew about those passages that talked about how Jesus would establish his kingdom. Why would they want to kill the very Son of God? Pilate knew that those Jews were mistaken, for in John 18:33, he began to show how that Jesus had nothing on his account. Jesus had done nothing wrong. But as we continue to read in Luke chapter 23, beginning in verse number 21, they began to cry out saying, Crucify him, crucify him. This was the city that Jesus loved. He taught there. He did miracles there. But friends, they would eventually crucify him. Why? Why would they crucify him? Here's the answer. They did this because Jesus did not fit their preconceived notions. They wanted an earthly king. And Jesus said, My kingdom is not of this world. Friends, if Jesus Christ were to drop in today, what would he find? Would he find us rejecting him like the city of Jerusalem did so many years ago because Jesus doesn't fit our preconceived notions? Friends, we need to take Jesus for what he is. That is the true Son of God. I hope you join us next time as we make more spiritual applications from physical games. In the meantime, fight the good fight of faith.
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0: Today on Simply Scripture, we're back in the book of Colossians, be in chapter 1. If you want to grab your Bible and join us there in just a moment, we've got with me Josh McCrary and Cameron Freeman, and we'll be discussing the book of Colossians. Stay tuned. The book of Colossians, last time that we were together, we introduced the book and talked about the summary of it. And if you would, Josh, would you kind of summarize what we talked about in our last program?
1: Sure. The key to this book is in Colossians 1:18, where it says that Christ has the preeminence, and he is the head of the body, the church, the firstborn from the dead. The idea is that he must be on the throne of every person's life. He is the creator and the designer and the originator of everything, and he deserves to be first in rank in everything.
0: Mm-hmm. Cameron, anything to add to that?
2: Just to add to what Josh just mentioned, you know, it reminds me of what Jesus said in Luke 6:46, and where I call you me Lord, Lord, and do not the things which I say. So, you know, if Jesus is preeminent and he's reserved that right in all of our lives, you know, we should be obedient unto him, and we should, you know, follow his example, follow his will. That's one of the things Paul prays for in the book, is that the Colossians, you know, will have knowledge and understanding so that they can walk in all ways pleasing unto the Lord Jesus Christ. Once again, Jesus Christ is preeminent. And sometimes, you know, you think about how could something, a thought like that that was nearly 2,000 years ago, still be relevant today? You know, how is Jesus Christ relevant today? I mean, the world, you know, pretty much hasn't changed. You know, human nature hasn't changed. So, but, you know, Jesus Christ is still relevant, and he's still the one who's preeminent above all things, even today.
0: Mm-hmm. So. And we summarize it, the why, because Jesus is preeminent. Mm-hmm. The how, let the word of Christ dwell in you richly. Mm-hmm. And then the what, all those practical details that we have there, chapter 3 into the beginning of chapter 4, and then the examples there at the end of chapter 4. Yeah. Just lines up so beautifully. And last time we left off, we were about to get to Colossians chapter 1, verse 3. We give thanks to the God and Father of our Lord Jesus Christ, praying always for you, since we heard of your faith in Christ Jesus and of your love for all the saints. The subject of prayer coming up again. We talked about that being a theme that we see throughout the book. What's he praying for here specifically?
2: I think it's interesting that it kind of goes back to something Jesus said in his personal ministry, Matthew chapter 6. When ye pray, you know, pray to the Father. And I think mm-hmm. one of the things that Paul does that's really done well in chapter 1 is, you know, yes, he places emphasis on Jesus Christ as the preeminent one. But if you notice, he also mentions the Father several times.
0: Mm-hmm.
2: Colossians 1:2, from God our Father. Verse 3, we give thanks to God and the Father. Verse number 12, giving thanks unto the Father. Verse number 19, for it pleased the Father that in him shall all fullness dwell. So in praying to God, Paul shows us, you know, who we ought to be praying to. And who we ought to be praying through,
0: mm-hmm.
2: you know, God the Father through our Lord Jesus Christ. And so once, you know, we can properly address God through his son, Jesus Christ, then we can see, you know, how Paul wanted the church to pray and why he wanted the church to pray and praying for them and for their faith and for their love. And in verse number 4, Paul says they had, I think it's interesting, the love which they have for all saints. It made me think about the people in Colossae loved the saints that were in Corinth. And all of the problems that Paul had out of the people in Corinth, yet still, they had a love for all of the saints, even those in Corinth. So sometimes even with brethren that we disagree with, mm-hmm. or that might not be living up to the standard of Jesus Christ, we should still have love for them. And so I think it's interesting that Paul says he prayed, and their prayer and their love and their faith was a motivating factor for Paul to continue to pray for them.
1: Mm-hmm. Yeah. There's two things there that I'm seeing, and I want to get to something that he said in just a moment. But, you know, Paul began a lot of his letters saying that he had been praying for them. Even in the Philippian letter, he said, I thank my God upon every remembrance of you, always in every prayer of mine for you. Mm-hmm. In Philippians chapter 1, verses 3 and 4. So he wanted to show, first of all, his concern for them. You know, hey, I've been thinking about you and praying for you. But I love what Cameron mentioned about love. it's really a staple of Christianity, mm-hmm. and it's also mentioned in another place, and I'm trying to remember now, of chapter 3, in verse 12, he said, "Put on, therefore, as the elect of God, holy, beloved, bowels of mercies, kindness, humbleness of mind, meekness, long-suffering, forbearing one another, forgiving one another." And he mentioned love somewhere in here. And
0: verse 14.
1: Okay, yeah, verse 14. "Above all these things, put on charity." So really, that's a make or break type thing. A man could have a lot of things, but like in 1 Corinthians 13, in the opening of the chapter, he said, if I don't have love, I'm just like a sounding brass or a tinkling cymbal. So it's good to show concern for other brethren, especially those whom we're teaching and things like that, and I think that that's the point that Paul is trying to express to them.
0: Mm-hmm. And we see that prayer. What does it say about the importance of prayer? If Paul's mentioning this at the beginning of most of his letters?
1: Yeah.
0: Oh, it really jumps out there to us completely.
2: And the fact that, considering the background information, being in prison, his conditions, his circumstances. He's a man in prison. I think if I was in prison, I'd probably be spend a lot of time praying for myself. praying for my release, praying for that, somebody to come visit me.
1: That's
2: but Paul
1: true.
2: Is praying for others. He's looking to others. He's being motivated by others, and he's praying and thinking of others at a time where he should really be concerned and focused on himself. Just understanding, once again, how important our prayer is. Jesus says in Luke 18:1 that men ought always to pray. And I think Paul, really took that to heart, and he prayed all the time. He prayed for other brethren in Christ.
0: Yeah, I mean, it wouldn't surprise anybody if the prison epistles, as we often refer to, Ephesians, Philippians, Colossians, and Philemon, written in prison, if those were dark and depressing,
2: right.
0: and oh, poor, pitiful me.
1: Yeah.
0: But one of the marks of inspiration, I mean, probably the most joyful letter in the New Testament, the book of Philippians.
2: In prison.
0: Written from prison.
2: Right.
0: And here, he begins the letter. He's thankful. He's upbeat. He's showing how in his life he's putting these things into practice.
2: And even in verse 24, Colossians 1:24, he was actually glad, he was rejoicing in his sufferings for the Colossians, and then praying for them. I think it's interesting that you have a man who never let the negative circumstance of life, cause him to be hindered from his faith, to cause him to stop praying, to cause him to stop having love and joy and faith on behalf of other Christians. So Paul, I think, was the epitome. I think I've even heard one man say, beside Jesus Christ, there's the Apostle Paul, And so once again, in his introductory, he talks about the importance of prayer and why that's so necessary, even in his day and our day and time as well.
0: Yeah. Chapter 2, verse 1 seems to imply that Paul never visited them face to face, but he's praying for them.
2: Mm-hmm.
0: We see that connection, even for those he doesn't have that one-on-one connection with. There. Also here in verses 4 and 5, we see what some have called that holy triad. Faith, love, and hope. Those three walking together. We see that so oftentimes in the introduction to epistles. What connection, Josh, would you say those three have to each other?
1: Yeah, I would say you really, it's hard to have one without the other,

0: Now abides faith, hope, and love, but the greatest of these, of course, being love.
1: So. Mm-hmm. And I think they all tie into Jesus, because he says here, verse 4, I've heard of your faith in Christ. 2 Corinthians chapter 5, Paul talks about the love of Christ constraineth me. And 1 Timothy 1:1, Paul talks about Christ being our hope. So, you know, it's kind of like faith, hope, and love go together, but they're centered in Jesus. And so we need to realize that without Jesus, it wouldn't really make a whole lot of sense to have a faith in a man we don't believe in, or to hope in someone, or to love someone that we don't believe in. So they're centered in Jesus Christ.
2: Mm-hmm. And verse 5, that idea of hope laid up for you in heaven, that you know, I can hope, you know, I hope that there is a check for $1 million sitting me right outside the studio. But that's not the hope that's talked about here, because I'll be honest with you guys, I have no expectation of that $1 million check going to be out there.
1: Yeah.
2: I'd like it to be, but there's no expectation. This hope, there's that expectation that this is what I'm expecting. Mm-hmm. This is what I'm looking forward to. Faith being that the belief conjoined with action, mm-hmm. and that hope is one of those actions because of who he is, because of what he said. I have that anticipation of what's laid up for me in heaven. Mm-hmm. Oh, that's a glorious, glorious thought, isn't it?
1: And the fact that Paul says it's laid up, you know, gives us the idea or the impression of being reserved. For my anniversary, my wife and I, we made reservations at a restaurant. And so it's like we had a table and a seat waiting for us once we got there. And so Paul is saying this hope is reserved. I mean, it's there. You know, it's lively, 1 Peter 1:3-4. It exists. And so, you know, we need to, you know, to realize we need to live faithful, live for Jesus Christ, walk by faith, you know, live in a manner that's consistent so that we can have that hope. But so many times people don't believe that, you know, as Paul talks about, if they can't see it, you know, if they can't touch it, if they can't feel it, if they can't hold it, you know, it's really not hope, you know, because, you know, people most of the time want something they can touch or feel or taste. But Paul talks about this hope being laid up. And so I think it's a great promise, a great assurance for us, for those who live faithful lives in Jesus Christ.
3: Yeah, I like the way that you use the expectation. You know, you don't expect to receive a $1 million check, but that's exactly what this hope is. In Philippians 1:20, he said, according to my earnest expectation and hope. So it is not, I wish to eat a hamburger later for lunch or something like that. This is, God does not want Christians to think, you know, maybe or maybe not. Right. Mm-hmm. He wants us to really understand that because Christ is on the throne, he is the preeminent one. He is inviting people to have mm-hmm. this hope that is laid up for them in heaven.
2: Excellent, excellent thoughts. And then the hope comes, which you heard, the end of verse 5, before in the word of the truth of the gospel, which has come to you, verse 6, as it has also into all the world, and is bringing forth fruit, as it is also among you, since the day you heard and knew the grace of God in truth. How many times does the word truth show up in there? And that, you know, that idea of truth, that definitive, this is the reality of the situation, which kind of backs up your, you know, what you were just saying about hope, what we were saying about faith and about love, that solidness to it.
1: And I think some people overlook the fact or the idea in verses 5 and 6 that it's through the gospel that we know and ascertain God's grace. Mm-hmm. You know, so many times people want grace to be this blanket that covers everything. But God's grace that's in the gospel is something that has to be taught, has to be learned. And Paul says it's in the gospel. And so, you know, the gospel is something that has to be taught, you know. And so he says that when they heard the gospel, verse 5, they knew God's grace. And so, you know, I think every time we preach the gospel, we're presenting people with opportunity to receive God's grace. And so I think that's a great connection that Paul makes, that when they heard the gospel, they knew God's grace. Mm-hmm. And so that's a great idea concerning those who try to preach grace only or faith only. You can't know or understand or appreciate God's grace outside of the gospel.
3: That's right. Yeah. It has to be the truth. You know, people preach other gospels, but they don't present God's grace in those correctly. Right. Right. It's mm-hmm. kind of like in Galatians chapter 1, he said, I marvel that you were so soon removed from him who hath called you unto the grace.

0: grace of Christ. And he mentions they were preaching another gospel. And he said, though we are an angel from heaven, preach any other gospel unto you than that we have preached unto you, let him be accursed. So you're right. Grace is only found in the gospel, but it's only found in the true gospel of Christ. And many people are, sad to say, perverting the gospel, and in turn, they're perverting God's grace. So,
1: and one of the ways that, they pervert it is this idea, oh, I don't have to worry about the way I live. Grace is going to cover it. And isn't that what Paul was getting at in Romans 6, verse 1? Shall we continue in sin that grace may abound? Certainly not. Let it not be so. And Titus 2, 11, you know, grace teaches us to avoid ungodliness, and that list of sins there, the things that we avoid. Why? Because of God's grace. There's that truth, that teaching aspect to it. It's not a blanket approval to do whatever you want, but it's the gift of God that constrains us, that guides us to do what we should do.
2: I often think about, you know, sometimes how the New Testament describe grace, and I often use the example of a driver's license. You know, a driver's license, you know, you get 16, you get your driver's license, gives you authority, a license, you know, so to speak, to drive. But in certain places, you know, you can't drive everywhere with a driver's license. You can't drive on the wrong side of the road. You know, you can't park everywhere with a driver's license. You can't park in certain places, although you have a license to do so that says you can drive. But even with that, the license has restrictions. God's grace has restrictions on things that are immoral, things that are false doctrine, things that are ungodly and unholy. Although it's a motivating factor, we still have to see what God's grace teaches us and demonstrates for us to do. Like you said, Titus 2, 11 through 15, it shows us what to avoid and also what to do. But it's God's, you know, favor as a motivating for the Christian life.
0: Yeah, that's a good way to put it. I love the driver's license illustration. You know, the grace of God sometimes in the world is presented like, well, I did this and the grace of God will just cover me. But more in the book of Colossians and in other books, when you see the grace of God being presented, it's also presented with how a person should live.
2: Right.
0: Specifically, in chapter 3, he gives a whole list of things that a person cannot do.
2: Right.
0: And then he gives a whole list of things that he must do. So the grace is not just, yeah, I have a license to do whatever I want. So,
1: yeah. And really, when, you know, if somebody's sinned, it's not grace that we're asking for to cover it. It really is mercy.
0: It's true.
1: Begging for mercy because of my shortcoming.
0: That's right.
1: And misunderstanding those two.
0: Yeah.
1: You know, thankful that God's merciful. And how is that mercy being shown to me? Through his grace. But when I fail, it's that mercy that I'm relying upon.
0: Yeah, I heard a preacher say one time, he said, grace is God giving you something you do not deserve. But mercy is not giving you something you do deserve. So I think that's, they're cousins, but they're not the same. So that's a good point.
2: And even, you know, the acronym of what grace is, God's riches at Christ's expense.
0: Yeah.
2: You know, had it not been for Jesus, man would not know the grace of God in truth. Hebrews 2:9, but we see Jesus, who was made a little lower than the angels for the suffering of death, crowned with glory and honor, that he, by the grace of God, should taste death for all men. So without Jesus coming to this world, living a sinless life, dying on the cross for our sins, man would not be able to fully comprehend God's grace in a specific way. We know what it is in a general way, you know, God's unmerited, undeserved favor. But to know, you know, in a full, specific way, as Paul talks about here, you know, is based upon who Jesus is.
1: Absolutely. And the Hebrew writer does a good job of connecting those two. Hebrews chapter 10, as he's talking about the willful sin.
2: Right.
1: And we get to verse 29. How much worse punishment do you suppose will he be thought worthy who has trampled the Son of God underfoot, counted the blood of the covenant by which he was sanctified a common thing, and insulted the Spirit of grace? And because of who Christ is, I mean, that sacrifice that he gave, to consider that a common thing, you know, and common as opposed to holy. Those are two opposite ideas. So it's no longer being held by that person as being holy. And what's done that? That willful sin.
0: That's right.
1: Horrible, horrible indictment.
2: You know, you think back to the Old Testament, how that you know, that you couldn't just sin in a willful manner, in the Old Testament. And I think that's the illusion that the Hebrew writer goes to. You know, if you sin willfully, intentionally in the Old Testament, I mean, man, some people died on the spot. Some people were killed instantly, you know. You think about Korah, Nadab, and Abihu. Korah, Dathan, and Abiram, you know, died. You know, God did a new thing. Opened up the earth and killed them. But once again, they despised God's grace. And so I think the Hebrew writer does a good job of making the connection between the Old Covenant and the New Covenant, being the New Covenant being, you know, the covenant of grace.
0: I love here in Colossians 1:6 when he said they knew the grace of God in truth. You know, Jesus told his disciples in John 8, you will know the truth and the truth shall make you free. And it's interesting how the gospel is the good news. It's found in the truth that makes people free. That is some good news, you know. And if I want to be free from my sins, then I need to start trying to be free from my sins. I don't need to try to live the way that the world lives or in a past lifestyle. I need to be trying to move forward. And I think that's sort of the idea in the opening here. We're thankful that you've changed all of that, and you're a servant of God now.
1: Absolutely.
2: And the idea that truth can be ascertained. You know, we live in a time where people just feel like, you know, you can't, you know, discover truth, or truth is so general, it's everywhere. No, Paul says definitely article the truth. That truth that was in the gospel. And so once we come to a realization and knowledge of the gospel, then we can have God's truth and God's grace in our lives.
1: And that concept that's so prevalent today, your truth, my truth, your grace, my grace, your God. My God?
2: Right. Forward to the New Testament.
1: Yeah, that passage you referenced earlier in Galatians 1. Yeah. There is no other gospel. Nope. There is no other truth. There is no other grace. There is no other God.
0: That's right. We have to be very careful, don't we, to make sure.
1: Yeah. Ephesians 4, 1 through 4. Again, that there's one, there's one, there's one, there's one, all the way through. Verse 7 introduces us to Epaphras, this apparent preacher who was there in Colossae. You learn from Epaphras, our dear fellow servant, who is a faithful minister of Christ on your behalf, who also declared to us your love in the Spirit. So it sounds like he's there with Paul. And where else does Epaphras show up?
2: He shows up, I know, in chapter 4, verse number 12. Once again, he's commended for his relationship with Paul and also his relationship with the Colossian congregation. But I think it's good to know that when you look at Colossians 1:7, you know, I just, you know, you think about things like, here's a man doesn't have the mode of transportation that we have today, you know, and he's going from Colossae to Rome, to visit and to comfort Paul, and so, you know, the casual reader, the average person, says, "Oh man, that's too long of a journey."
0: It's a big one.
2: But that relationship there between, you know, the saints in the first century, here's a man leaving Colossae, the comfort of his home, maybe possibly a family, to go and visit the Apostle Paul, and also to correspond between Paul and the Colossian congregation. So
1: this,
2: I think this
1: congregation he's never even been to before.
2: Yeah.
0: I love that Paul called him a faithful minister of Christ, and then in chapter 4, verse 12, he said, he is one of you, a servant of Christ, always laboring fervent for you in prayers that you may stand perfect and complete in the will of God. It's interesting that he was a faithful minister because he was always laboring. You know, we get this idea in the religious world that a man, he doesn't have to do anything. Mm-hmm. You know, they sort of teach in the religious world today that, you know, you can't work your way to heaven. And I understand that what they mean is, you know, all the emphasis is placed upon what Jesus did. I understand that. But there's still a responsibility. You know, in Revelation chapter 20 and verse 12, he said, I saw the small and great stand before God, and the books were opened, and another book was opened, which is the book of life. Mm-hmm. And the dead were judged out of those things which were written in the books according to their works. You know, and that's what makes people faithful ministers.
1: Mm-hmm.
0: So it tells me if I'm not doing the will of God, I'm not being a faithful minister. So.
2: You mentioned a key word there about there's a responsibility inherent in Christianity that people just don't even talk about. But, you know, they have this commercial. I watch it, you know, every time I come home, I laugh. It's a Swiffer commercial. And it says, if you have a life, you got a Swiffer. But if you got a faith, I mean, you got a labor. Mm-hmm. You know, you got to work. I mean, I understand you can't work your way to heaven, but when you see the New Testament and these men in Colossians chapter 4, Paul himself, I mean, they labored. Paul even talks about some people who have hazarded their lives for the cause of Jesus Christ. And Paul sums up the laboring for Jesus Christ and in the kingdom, 1 Corinthians 15:58, you know, therefore, my beloved brethren, be ye steadfast, unmovable, always abounding in the work of the Lord. That doesn't sound like, you know, you coming out of the game sitting on the bench. You know, you got to labor, you got to work. I mean, how do we show our appreciation for the Lord? By laboring for his cause and his vineyard and his kingdom. And so, like you said, Epaphras was laboring, he was working, and just, you know, busy working for the gospel's sake.
1: And then we see him again in Philemon 23. We're there, he's called a fellow prisoner.
2: Yes.
1: So at some point here, this good preacher has worked himself into jail.
0: Yeah, that's what it seems.
1: Yeah, fellow prisoner sounded like he was there with Paul, and apparently had a run-in with the Roman authorities somehow, and the implication there probably being that because of his preaching,
2: yes.
1: Similar to what happened to Paul, that we have there. And verse 9, moving into kind of a new paragraph here in the book. For this reason, again, going back to this good report and the discussion that's happened all so far, for this reason we also, since the day we heard it, do not cease to pray for you and to ask that you may be filled with a knowledge of his will in all wisdom and spiritual understanding. There's that prayer again. I mean, we're not out of chapter one yet, and we're praying for them again. And, you know, the passage in chapter 4, verse 12, that Epaphras or Epaphras or however we want to pronounce him, he's praying for them there as well. We have these guys full of prayer. What's going on here?
2: I think it's interesting that, you know, as he begins to kind of dive into the heart of the problem of the book or the problems, the tenets of the Colossian heresy, specifically, you know, he's praying to God that they'll be filled with knowledge, understanding, you know, wisdom, spiritual understanding. And then, you know, throughout the book, he's gonna emphasize more of knowledge and understanding. And for this particular time, this book, the Colossian Christian, they needed the knowledge of God in order to refute all of these various doctrines that are in the book. But one thing Paul says is that, you know, first of all, let me pray for you. Then he tells them to read the epistle. So in order to gain the knowledge, in order to refute the doctrines, you know, prayer must be involved, but also a reading and a studying of God's word. And that's what he does throughout, you know, chapter 1 and 2, praying that they will have knowledge. And I think that sometimes we need to keep that in mind, you know, even our personal lives and for the members of the congregation to pray, you know, that, you know, that they'll study, that they'll read, and that they'll gain the knowledge. I think sometimes, you know, preachers, good preachers, always want members to attend Bible study so they can have the same knowledge that the preacher has. And so Paul is praying to that end.
0: Yeah. You know, knowledge often is power. We hear that in school all the time. Yeah. You know, knowledge is power. And I wish they would teach the knowledge of the Bible is the real power, you know, because that's really the idea. He's saying, if you want to know God's will for your life, then you have to start studying it and learning it as far as these letters are concerned. And also, like you mentioned, to refute false doctrines that are appearing. So from Gnosticism and other things that they were experiencing in Colossae. I'm reminded of 2 Peter 3 in verse 17. He said, "Beloved, seeing that you know these things before, beware lest you fall from your own steadfastness." And then in the next verse, he tells them how to prevent that. Right. He said, but grow in the grace and the knowledge of our Lord and Savior Jesus Christ. So truly, knowledge is going to be the power to overcome.
2: And even, you know, what Paul does in verse number 9, you know, if you just kind of just read knowledge, you know, just the mere possession of facts. But he goes a little bit, you know, deeper than that.
0: Yeah.
2: You know, he mentions knowledge, wisdom, and spiritual understanding. Basically, he wants you to know the information. Mm-hmm. He wants you to apply it, but he also wants you to comprehend it.
1: Mm-hmm.
2: And so many times people, they put a lot of emphasis on just knowing, just knowledge. And Paul talks about, you know, knowledge puffs up. But if you don't know how to apply it, if you don't know how to comprehend it, I mean, it does you no good. I liken sometimes to having knowledge like having a calculator, the old Texas Instrument calculators. If you have a calculator, but you don't know how to work the thing, what good is it going to do you? You know,
3: it's 1 o'clock.
2: You got to know how to work it.
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6: When you think of characteristics that you need to build into your life, when you think about things that God would want you to be that would benefit others, can I recommend this one? 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He's saying, of all the people who are my companions, of all the people who are with me, Timothy, I'm sending to you because he is so much like me. He cares for you. Do you care for others? Do you think about their situation, and do you work with them wherever they are? Let's be Timothy in our lives.
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3: Welcome back to the Authentic Christian Podcast. Today we're going to talk about objections to water baptism. Is it necessary to be saved or is it not? Stay tuned. All right, so we're back. So in the last episode, we talked about what the New Testament says about how somebody becomes a Christian. And for a lot of you watching, we may have said something that you're like, whoa, wait a minute, those guys believe that? And what we said is that you have to hear the gospel, you have to believe it, you have to repent of your sins, you have to confess Christ, and then we believe you have to be baptized in water to be saved. And so we know from a lot of you watching already from some of the comments in some of the previous episodes, they've said, whoa, wait a minute, you guys believe that? And so in this episode, we're going to talk about that. And we want to say this right off the bat: if you disagree with us, just hang tight. We know that for a lot of you, this is a really controversial thing that we're saying. And so we want to go through and show you that we're not just believing this for some random reason. We've studied the Bible for years, specifically this topic. I've studied this topic in depth in English and in Greek for like 10 years because I don't want to be wrong about this one. And so today we're going to talk about objections to the idea that you have to be baptized in water. So just hang tight with us. Be like the Bereans in Acts chapter 17 and verse 11. It says that the Bereans were more noble than those in Thessalonica. Why? Because they searched the scriptures daily and basically tested, now I'm paraphrasing, this isn't quoting it, but they tested what the apostle Paul taught them. So the apostle Paul is teaching them and they're like, all right, let's check this with scripture. That's what we want you to do, because obviously we're not apostles, we're not inspired.
0: Definitely not.
3: But we want you to open up your Bibles, listen to this. And if you have any questions, please contact us. I know all three of us are happy to talk to you. And if you say, well, you know what, like, I bet my pastor could answer their questions, we'd be happy to talk to your pastor. I mean,
0: send us a message.
3: Send us a message. We will call on the phone with you, your pastor, whoever you want there, and we can talk about this and have an open dialogue and try to basically iron sharpen iron and see what the scripture says. So that was a long intro, but thanks for watching. So guys, let's talk about some objections to baptism. So, maybe we'll do it a little bit different on this episode. I want to try to quiz you guys the way I've been quizzed over the years. Okay.
0: Oh,
3: so, okay. You tell me I have to be baptized in water to be saved. And obviously we all believe that the blood of Christ is what washes away our sins. Revelation 1:5, the blood of Christ has loosed us, washed us, depending on your translation, from our sins. So let's say Tucker says, Aaron, you have to be baptized to contact the blood of Christ. And I say, well, Tucker, what about the thief on the cross?
0: Yeah, say that's a really good one. It's been brought up a lot my entire life. So yeah, the first one I'd say, the thief on the cross, I would jump to Hebrews 9:16-17. It talks about the rules for a will and Jesus's will that was going to take place. But if you know anything about a will, it can't take place until someone dies. Mm-hmm. And so if you'll jump over to Hebrews 9,
3: yeah,
0: 16-17.
3: That's a great passage, yeah.
0: One thing to point out about the thief on the cross, just some quick points I'd say, is once Jesus died, everything went into place.
3: Mm-hmm.
0: When he was brought back from the dead, when he rose and defeated death, mm-hmm. you know, he defeated death.
3: Mm-hmm.
0: That is when everything took into place. So people say, well, the thief on the cross, it's like, well, Jesus is still living under the Old Testament. And yeah. so
7: it didn't apply then. Yeah. You know, you can't say, well, I can be saved just like the thief on the cross when Jesus hadn't even died and been buried and rose back from the dead. You know,
3: that's so. Right. Like, you know, Romans 10, 9 and 10 talks about you have to believe in the death, burial, and resurrection of Jesus. Well, that hadn't even happened yet. And if you, so you, the story of the thief on the cross is in Luke chapter 23, right? So Tucker made a great point. He said, Hebrews 9, 17, it says basically that a testament comes into effect into a place after the death of the testator. Jesus is the testator.
7: Yeah.
3: So Jesus was still alive, right? When did it come into effect, though? Look at this. Look at Luke 23. Luke 23, 43. Jesus said to the thief on the cross, assuredly, I say to you, today you'll be with me where? In paradise.
7: That's right.
3: The thief on the cross was saved. Yeah. Okay, Jesus saved the thief on the cross. He had the authority on earth to forgive sins. Then, Luke 23, Jesus dies. He's buried. Luke 24, he's risen. This is after the resurrection. Look at Luke 24, 47. Luke 24, 47, after his death, burial, resurrection, he says what? In Luke 24, 47, repentance and remission of sins should be preached in his name to all nations, beginning where?
8: At Jerusalem.
3: At Jerusalem. So wait a minute. The thief on the cross has died, been buried. Jesus has died, buried, been resurrected. Jesus still says the new covenant hasn't come into force yet. It's going to go when? Beginning in Jerusalem.
7: Yeah.
3: When does that happen? What? Acts chapter what?
7: Is it Acts chapter 2?
3: Yeah, correct. Acts chapter 2. Cool. You're right.
7: That's
3: so
7: right.
3: Basically, the new covenant, which is Christianity, what we live under, that started in Acts chapter 2. So yeah. The thief on the cross died under a different covenant. It would be like if I said, Tucker, well, Abraham wasn't baptized. You'd be like, you're right. He was never required to be baptized in Jesus' name. Jesus didn't give the command, he that believes and is baptized will be saved, until after his death, burial, resurrection. So it's really like, it's a little bit bigger of a picture, but if I said, well, Abraham wasn't baptized, you say, well, yeah, because he didn't need to be, you know?
8: That's right.
3: Same thing with the thief on the cross.
7: Yeah.
3: Yeah, but that's one that people point to a lot, and I know why. I hear preachers all the time say, you don't have to be baptized because the thief on the cross wasn't baptized. And I'm like, man, you're missing a humongous point about when did Christianity start.
8: Yeah, it's just to continue that illustration of what the Hebrews writer gives, that there must be the necessity of the death of the testator for where the testament is. Acts chapter 2 is where you see that being executed, that will's being set forth, just like in a lot of ways we have them today. You write a will, you die. The lawyer comes in, they gather the people around that the will is addressing, and then they execute, they carry forth that will. In Acts chapter 2, we see the beginning of that happening, right? So, yeah, it applies to the people that the will is addressed to. Abraham, it was not addressed to him, so
3: that's
8: it doesn't
3: right.
8: apply to him.
3: Yeah, that's, well, you're, so the thief on the cross, he was never given the command by Jesus to believe, to repent, be baptized in the name of Jesus, to basically reenact the death, burial, and resurrection of Jesus, because it hadn't happened yet.
7: And someone to say like, well, we could be saved just like him. Well, if you were going to be saved exactly like him, you'd have to be on the cross right next to Jesus and for Jesus to say that. But yeah, this is one of the most controversial topics that I've ever heard growing up. But the two points I would just say is, if you're listening, if you're watching, like, the two things I'll keep in mind, like, what does the Bible say? Number one. And then number two, it's all about Jesus. Like, this isn't about some holy water. It's all about Christ.
3: Yeah. I mean, the thief on the cross lived during the time of the law of Moses. He did not live under the Christian age, which a lot of people forget that. They think, oh, well, you know, when Jesus was living, Jesus, Matthew 5:17, lived while the law of Moses was still in effect, and he nailed it to the cross, Colossians 2:14-18 and Ephesians 2. So if you look at Jesus, he'd heal a man and say, go offer this, the offering to the priest that the law requires. They still lived under the law of Moses. Jesus nailed that to the cross. So we live under a different law.
8: It's like Romans 6:3. Throw this out here real quick. Romans 6:3-4 teaches that when we're baptized, we're doing what? Into his death.
3: Yeah.
8: So we're reenacting his death, burial, and resurrection. We can't do that as in the Christian age until after he's died.
3: Yeah.
8: That's the only time. The thief couldn't do that.
3: Yeah. In Romans 10:9-10, you have to believe and confess that Jesus Christ, the Son of God, he raised from the dead.
8: Right.
3: Well, the thief on the cross didn't even know that was going to happen yet, you know?
7: Yeah.
3: I mean, Jesus even told his disciples in the Gospel of Mark, I think in chapter 8, 31, 9, 31, and 10, 30, I don't know, 33 and 34, he said he was going to die, be buried, and resurrect. And even the disciples were like, what does he mean resurrect from the dead? It's like, they already knew he raised Jairus' daughter before. They knew what raising from the dead was, but they're like, the Messiah can't die. The Messiah is not going to die. So the thief on the cross, I would assume, did not know about it. If Jesus told his disciples and they're like, what does he mean by that? You know? So, okay. Now we talked about Acts chapter 2. Let's go there because this is another really big objection. So Acts chapter 2 is the day that the Christian covenant, the gospel, the good news of the death, burial, resurrection of Jesus and the church is established. It's the first day that's preached. And in Acts chapter 2, Peter preaches to the people there, the Jewish people, on the day of Pentecost. And he preaches them about, look, basically summarize, you can read Acts chapter 2. You killed the Messiah that God sent, and God resurrected him. He's been exalted to the right hand of God. And the people are pricked in the heart. Acts chapter 2 and verse 37. Now, when they heard this, they were cut to the heart, said to Peter and the rest of the apostles, men and brethren, what shall we do? So they ask the apostle, they are already believers, right? This idea of, well, is it just belief? They already believe. They ask Peter what to do. And Peter says, repent and let every one of you be baptized in the name of Jesus Christ for the remission of sins, for the forgiveness of sins. This is the key here. And you shall receive the gift of the Holy Spirit. Now, we're not going to go into what the gift of the Holy Spirit is now, because that's, we could talk for an hour and a half or 2 hours about that.
8: Another episode.
3: Another episode. Mm-hmm. But we're going to talk about, he said, what do we do? Peter says, repent and be baptized for the remission, for the forgiveness of your sins. Now, Scott, what if I said to you, because this is an objection we hear all the time, well, Scott, I know you told me that means for the remission of my sins or forgiveness, but that word for actually means because of. So Peter is saying, repent and be baptized because your sins are already forgiven. How would you respond to that?
8: Well, if the Bible were written in English, you might have an argument. Yeah. The word for can mean because of in English. That's mm-hmm. the way we use it. However, the text itself is written in Greek, and it uses the word ace or ice, depending on how you want to yeah. pronounce that, right? But it always means it's looking forward. In other words, it's always unto or toward. In mm-hmm. other words, repent and be baptized so that you can obtain, mm-hmm. so that you will gain, mm-hmm. so that you will have after this is done. Mm-hmm. In other words, it's just a grammatical fact. What is it? We were talking sometime earlier, you mentioned in your study, 1,700 times?
3: 1,750 times in the New Testament. I had to write a master's class paper on this, so you're right. Like, how does he know?
8: Get his
3: paper. Yeah, if you want to read a nerdy paper on what this Greek word means, it's 30 pages long. And
7: that's pretty long.
3: Yeah, so the Greek word, ace, always points forward. Okay. So in, like Scott said, he made the perfect point. If you argue from English, this can be confusing. For instance, if I said, well, Scott, this man was sent to prison for murder, you would say, well, did he go to prison in order to obtain murder? You'd say, no, he went to prison because he murdered. Well, that sounds good in English, but the New Testament was not written in English. It was written in Greek. And in Greek, the word ace means in order to, it's looking forward 1,750 times, right? There's a different Greek word that would have been used. This is in what's called the accusative case. It would have been the Greek word dia, D-I-A. Luke, through the inspiration of the Holy Spirit, knew Greek, okay? It's the language. He knew Greek. If he wanted to say because of, he would have used dia in the accusative case. So that argument, yeah, if you want that paper, if you want to read 30 pages, I go through the history of the argument all the way back to the 1920s. There was this one guy named J.R. Manty who basically said, I'm trying not to launch off into this nerdy dissertation on it.
7: Yeah, it's okay.
3: He basically said, well, there are some cases where it can mean because of. And Ralph Marcus, who was a just monster Greek scholar, basically said, no, you're wrong on all those. And so that was in the Journal of Biblical Literature in the 50s. So the fact of the matter is Matthew 26, 28. Do you have it pulled up? Okay, read that if you have it.
8: For this is my blood of the New Testament, which is shed for many for the remission of sins. So what's the point? Yeah. If you want to see how this word ace is used, mm-hmm. you can look at this passage. He's not saying that he's shedding his blood because your sins have been forgiven.
3: Yeah.
8: He's saying, I'm going to shed it so that your sins can be forgiven.
3: And that's the exact same Greek phrase. It's ace, aphesin, harmartion. Those are the three Greek words. So Acts 2:38, ace, aphesin, harmartion, Matthew 26:28, shed his blood did Jesus shed his blood because sins were already forgiven? No.
7: Doesn't make any sense.
3: No, he shed his blood in order to obtain the remission of sins, which is exactly what Acts 2:38 is saying. So yeah, okay, I've probably spent too much time on that one. And before I launch off into anything else, there's one last thing. There's a guy named A.T. Robertson who's a Greek scholar, and it's really interesting what he wrote. He did not believe you had to be baptized to be saved. But in some of his different writings, I talk about this in my 30-page paper.
7: That's a good plug.
3: But he basically said, sometimes your theology has to trump like what the text says. I was blown away when I read that. This is a guy who's a Greek scholar who literally his job is, what does the text say? And he gets to this verse and he says, well, my theology doesn't line up with that. So sometimes your theology is going to trump what the Bible actually said. I was like, are you serious, man? What happened to, if the Bible says it, I'm going to believe it, you know?
7: Yeah, it's a pretty scary path to go down when you start being able to, you're the one to be able to choose what you want and what you don't want in the Bible.
3: I mean, and think back to the Garden of Eden, right?
7: Yeah.
3: Genesis chapter 3. What is the devil? God says, if you eat of this, you'll surely die. What's the devil say?
7: No way.
3: No, you won't die. That's not what God meant. I'm telling you, that's the most dangerous thing you can go down a path.
8: It's interesting that a man that's would consider himself a Protestant would say that.
3: Mm-hmm.
8: Because that's pretty much what the Protestant movement was about breaking away from, right?
3: Yeah.
8: It was the idea that, the Bible says this, but church tradition teaches. The church says,
3: mm-hmm.
8: That's the same thing.
3: Yeah.
8: It's exactly the same thing.
3: That is. So, Luther basically said, that's not what the Bible says. You know, and there's still a lot of things I disagree with Luther on, but
8: sure.
3: The reason he left the Catholic Church, he posts his 95 theses, is he says, hey, look, this is not what the Bible says, you know? And that's what we're trying to do. We're trying to say, look, what does the Bible say? Let's go back to it. Okay, so we're like halfway through the episode. Let's keep moving. Okay, stuff. So what if I were to say, look, Ephesians 2:8-9 says we're saved by grace, which we are, through faith, which we are, not of works, lest any man should boast. And then I said, and pay attention to the second part, baptism is a work. Therefore, if it's by grace through faith, it can't include baptism. Now, a lot of people do this, and I don't know, I'm assuming you guys caught what I just did, but there's something I did in there that's really sort of tricky that if you're not paying attention, you'll catch it. Number one, Ephesians 2:8-9 says we're saved by grace. Are we saved by grace? Absolutely.
8: Yes, sure enough.
3: Titus 2:11 says the grace of God appeared, bringing salvation to all men, right? God's grace came, in verse 12 of Titus 2 says, instructing us. Saved by grace through faith, okay? The faith, the gospel, not of works. Now, then I say, well, baptism's a work, okay? Work of who? How would you respond? I'm trying
8: to confuse
3: you.
8: You're making an assertion, right?
3: Yeah.
8: So, you need to understand the point of the letter, right? We talked about context in an earlier episode. You need to understand why something's being written, to who it's being written to, and really what's being said around that passage, right?
3: Yeah.
8: And you need to compare that to what other passages say in the Bible that seemingly contradict that passage.
3: Mm-hmm.
8: So, not of works. Okay, well, what about John 6:29?
3: Yeah.
8: Jesus answered and said unto them, this is the work of God, that you believe on him whom he hath sent. God is commanding certain works.
3: Mm-hmm.
8: The one here in this verse is he's commanding belief.
3: Yep.
8: And belief is a work.
3: Yeah.
8: According to the Bible, belief is a work. So what kind of work are we talking about in Ephesians?
3: Well, and you know, it's funny. In John 6, they ask Jesus, what are the works that we should be doing, basically? And Jesus says, believe. And sometimes people say, oh, no, that says the work of God is belief, right? Listen to this. This is 1 Thessalonians 1:3. Remembering without ceasing your work of faith.
8: There you go.
3: Okay? Look at this. Is 2 Thessalonians 1:11. It's the end of the verse. I'm not going to read the whole verse. Fulfill all good pleasure of his goodness and the work of faith. You may never have heard those verses, but the Bible says faith or belief is a work. Okay. Now the key, let's bring this back. We're saved by grace through faith, not of works. What kind of works are being talked about in Ephesians?
8: Yeah, right? Exactly.
3: It's not just any work, because belief is called a work at least three times. I could show you more, but I'll stop there. So belief is called a work.
8: Yeah.
3: Ephesians 2 is not talking about obedience. Right?
8: No.
3: It's talking about you can't earn salvation.
8: Right.
3: I could never do enough good things to say, like, man, God's got to let me in because look how good I am.
8: I can't build enough hospitals. I can't make so many statues that honor God. I can't, you know, I can't do anything that's extravagant or fancy that's going to say, God, you owe this to me now.
3: Mm-hmm.
8: The only thing I can do is look at what God has told me to do, look at the work that he's given me to do, and say, yes, sir, I'll do that. Basically, say, I submit to you.
3: Yeah.
8: That's the kind of work that saves you.
3: Yeah.
8: Not the building of things, not the charity, how much money you give.
3: Yeah. And sometimes people also, let me read you another passage. Well, okay, before we leave Ephesians, let me look at this. Ephesians chapter 2, who wrote it? God wrote it through the inspiration of the Holy Spirit. But who was the penman? The apostle who?
8: Say it again.
3: Who wrote the Ephesian letter?
8: It's Paul.
3: Okay, Apostle Paul.
8: Yeah.
3: So the Apostle Paul writes the Ephesian letter. Listen to what he says in verse 4. But God, who is rich in mercy because of his great love, with which he loved us. So Paul says, God loved me and the Ephesians. Okay. Even when we were dead in trespasses, made us alive together with Christ. And then it goes into by grace you've been saved. So Paul says, I was saved by grace through faith, not of works. But how was Paul saved?
8: Yeah, that's a good point.
3: Let's go to Acts chapter 22 really quickly. Acts chapter 22, the Apostle Paul, if you said, Aaron, give me the nail in the coffin, or if you're watching and you're like, I disagree with you, just study this passage on your own and try to disprove what we're saying.
7: This is my favorite one right here.
3: Acts 22:16, okay? Paul's conversion is told in Acts 9, Acts 22, Acts 26. Acts 9 and 22 are the more full stories. In Acts chapter 9, you read that Paul meets Jesus, calls him Lord. That's not verse 6. Verse 9, he fasts and doesn't drink for 3 days. Verse 11, he prays, okay, the whole time. So he's praying for 3 days. In Acts 22, it's told again. And in Acts 22, after meeting Jesus, calling him Lord, praying for likely 3 days, fasting, which shows his repentance. So he's done everything. He's believed, repented, he's confessed him as Lord. And Ananias comes to him in Acts 22:16 and says what?
7: Says, why are you waiting? Arise and be baptized and wash away your sins.
3: What's the last part of the verse?
7: Wash away your sins.
3: After that. Oh. Calling on the name of the Lord.
7: Oh, yeah. Calling on
3: so he says, Lord. Arise, be baptized and wash away your sins. Wait, what do you mean sins? I thought he was saved already. He was not saved on the road to Damascus. So arise and be baptized and wash away your sins, calling on the name of the Lord. Here's where a lot of people think they see the sinner's prayer, right? What would you say if I told you, Scott, you don't have to be baptized. You just have to call on the name of the Lord to be saved.
8: Man, I would say, let's look at these same passages you just mentioned.
3: Yeah.
8: I mean, who do you think was praying for 3 days?
3: That's right.
8: Who was down on their knees, right?
3: Yeah.
8: It was Paul. And he was still told, there's something you need to get up and do.
3: Yeah.
8: What do you need to get up and do? You need to get up, arise, right? Mm-hmm. And be baptized and wash away your sins.
3: And in doing that, you're what?
8: Calling on the name of the Lord.
3: Calling on the name of the Lord is not a prayer.
8: Yeah.
3: If it was, you just said it. Paul had already been praying for 3 days.
8: Yeah.
3: If calling on the name of the Lord's a prayer, why wasn't Paul saved already?
8: Yeah.
3: And if you look, calling on the name of the Lord, remember we started in Acts 2:38. Acts 2:21, Peter says, whoever calls on the name of the Lord will be saved. It's a quote from like Joel 2:32. Mm-hmm. And then the people later in that same sermon say, what do we do? And he says, repent and be baptized. Right. Call on the name of the Lord and you'll be saved. Hey, how do we do that? Repent and be baptized.
8: Right. I mean, it also brings my mind to something we talked about in an earlier episode, mm-hmm. Doing something in the name of Jesus, in the mm-hmm. name of the Lord, is doing it by his authority. Mm-hmm. Jesus has given certain authority for you to be saved. Mm-hmm. What authority is that? It's the one that the apostles taught Acts chapter 2. It's the one that he taught in Mark chapter 16, verse 16.
3: Yeah.
8: In other places, Paul is submitting to that authority. That's what he's doing. He's appealing to that authority that Christ has laid out,
3: yeah.
8: that you will be saved when yeah. you obey the gospel. He already believes.
3: Yeah.
8: He's definitely willing to confess.
3: Yeah.
8: I mean, hey,
3: yeah.
8: look, you see that in the account.
3: Yeah.
8: He's penitent. All that's left now.
3: Yeah.
8: Arise and be baptized.
3: That's right.
8: Wash away your sins. Submit to the authority that God has given.
3: Hey, everybody. Thanks for listening to the Authentic Christian Podcast. This podcast is sponsored by the Gospel Broadcasting Network, or GBN for short. You can hop on the App Store, search Gospel Broadcasting Network, and you can download the app. And there's this show, many other great shows that you can watch or listen to. Start learning more about the Bible and why we're here, what our purpose is. Thanks for listening. You know, I want to give a parallel from the Old Testament. Sometimes there's something called baptismal regeneration. And that's what this is. This is this idea that there's power in water, right? This is what the Catholic Church teaches, which we oppose. Okay. Any Catholics watching, we love you. We would like to study with you individually more. But the Catholic Church teaches that there's power in water. They call it a sacrament. You put a baby in, baby has no faith, can't even talk or believe yet, and it washes the sins away, according to the Catholic Church. That's baptismal regeneration. Unfortunately, there are even websites like a big popular one called gotquestions.org that says baptismal regeneration is the idea that when you are baptized in faith and trusting in God's word, that's not baptismal regeneration. No. I don't know the right way to say that, but gotquestions.org just uses the definition wrong. So the story I want to go to in the Old Testament to show you a parallel of what we're teaching. 2 Kings chapter 5, we don't have time to cover it. In 2 Kings 5, there is a man named Naaman. He's from Syria. He's like a general. And he goes to Elisha because he has leprosy. And Elisha says, if you want to be cleansed of your leprosy, go to the Jordan River and dip 7 times. Okay. Now he goes and he dips in the Jordan River 7 times after some, you know, pushback at first. But he does it and his leprosy is healed. Now, if I was going to ask you, Tucker, what cleansed Naaman's leprosy? Was it the water or was it God?
7: I know some people would probably say there must be some holy water, but it's God. He's the one that did. He's the one that cleansed him.
3: Yeah, because God says you do this, and this will be the benefit that I give you. Mm-hmm. He says you go wash in the river, I'll cleanse your leprosy. Now, Naaman dipped 7 times, his leprosy is cleansed. Now, I bet you Naaman didn't come up out of the water and say, man, look how good I am. I earned this cleansing. No, he knows the power is in God. The God is the one that has the power, right? So that's what we're teaching about baptism. Now, if Naaman would have said like, you know what, Lord, I got so much faith in you. You can save me right here from my leprosy. I don't need to go dip in that river. What do you think would happen? He wouldn't have been healed.
8: Not gonna happen.
3: That's Hebrews chapter 11. You mentioned it. We were just sitting around here drinking coffee earlier. The whole point of Hebrews 11 is by faith, they did something.
8: Yeah. Every time you read about one of those people, it talks about they were saved by faith and it tells you what they did. Mm-hmm. Every one of them saved, what they did.
3: Yeah.
8: Faith, what they did.
3: Yeah.
8: What you just said about Naaman is great to me. That example of him going and submitting, it's not what he did that saved him. Mm-hmm. It was his submission to God. And it's a perfect parallel to what I think is being taught right there in 1 Peter 3:21, right? Mm-hmm. The like figure whereunto even baptism doth now save us. Not the putting away the filth of the flesh. Not the fact that Naaman's going to go down in this water and wash his leprosy off. That's not going to get rid of it. But that answer of a good conscience towards God, that submitting yourself to God's authority. In this case, 1 Peter 3:21, by the resurrection of Jesus Christ, that's how we have our sins washed away by the blood of Christ we submit to him. In Naaman's case, it was submitting to God. He washed away that leprosy.
3: Yeah.
8: It's a very good parallel. That's all I'm saying.
3: Well, in Acts 22:16, in being baptized, you're calling on the name of the Lord. 1 Peter 3:21, baptism now saves you. How? Not the removal of the filth of flesh, not a Saturday bath, but it's your appeal to God for a good conscience. It's you calling to his name, saying, Lord, I have faith in your word, which is what Colossians 2:11-12 says.
8: Yep.
3: I have faith in your word. Cleanse me from my sins.
8: Even though there's water, it's not the water.
3: No.
8: It's the fact that you're doing what God said. And
3: that's
8: he
3: right.
8: told you to go down on the water.
3: That's right.
7: One cool thing that you can do is, my wife and I did this, get a sheet of paper. Bruce Hatcher, preacher, told us to do this. Write down how you became a Christian on the left side, right side, write down everything New Testament Christians did. But one cool thing that my wife and I noticed is that there's a pattern. And every time when you go back to the book of Acts, Acts chapter 2, it's when the church first started. Every time you see someone obey the gospel or become a Christian, however you want to say it, it ends up people are coming out of the water.
3: Yeah.
7: I mean, so it's a pattern. Like, why are all these people?
3: Yeah.
7: If it's not part of the plan, you know, how come all these people are coming out wet of this water after wanting to become a Christian?
3: Yeah. When you look, for instance, another objection, Acts 16, right? I was on gotquestions.org this morning reading their article about baptism just to make sure I accurately represented what they said. Yeah. And they said, you know why we know you don't have to be baptized? They said, John 3:16 says, only belief. For God so loved the world, whosoever believes in him. I'm like, well, what happened 11 verses earlier? Jesus just said to Nicodemus, you must be born of water and the Spirit.
8: Yeah.
3: I mean, nobody even argued that was baptism until John Calvin in the 1500s. Said, you know what? I don't think this is water baptism, even though he even admitted in his John commentary that everybody before him said it was water baptism. So Acts, okay, one more. We're running really low on time, like a minute. John 16:30 says, the Philippian jailer, what must I do? And he says, believe on the Lord Jesus Christ, you and your household, and you'll be saved. And then Acts 16 ends right there, right? Is that the end of the chapter?
7: It's not the end.
3: No, it's not the end. Verse 32 says, they spoke the word of the Lord to him. What do I do? Believe. Okay, what do I believe? I'm a Philippian jailer, probably a retired Roman soldier. Then they speak the word of the Lord, and what happens at midnight?
8: Oh, he washed their stripes and was baptized, he and all his straight.
3: Repented and baptized.
8: Immediately.
3: Yeah. There's plenty of more objections. We're not going to have time. 1 Corinthians 1:16-17 says, Christ sent me not to baptize. People say, see, that says Christ sent me, the word actually in Greek is Christ sent me not to be a baptizer. Didn't matter who baptized you.
8: Yeah.
3: And
8: that wasn't
3: was the
8: his express purpose.
3: No, no. So he was saying to preach the gospel.
8: Exactly.
3: Doesn't matter who baptizes you.
8: Yep.
3: But we're not going to have more time to go into that. But if you want, we have a 30-page document on what the word means in Acts 2:38. I have a whole nother 30-page document that I wrote for a class that I taught on the purpose of baptism, all the New Testament passages. Once again, if you guys have any questions, even if you disagree, reach out to us. We'll talk to you. We'll talk to your pastor. And okay, 5-second thought.
7: 5 seconds. All right. Go back to those 2 points I said. Is it in the Bible? Number one. Number two, it's all about Jesus. It's not about some holy water.
3: That's right. If you love Jesus, you'll obey him, right?
7: That's right.
3: All right. So Scott, 5-second thought at the end. What do you think?
8: I'd agree with Tucker. John 14:15 and 15:14. You got to do what God says.
3: That's right. Thank you for joining us on The Authentic Christian. We'll see you back on the next episode.

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2: The last time we were together, we talked about the Golden Rule. And even though those words are not found in the Bible, they do reference something Jesus said in Matthew 7:12, which says, in essence, treat others the way you want others to treat you. There is a Bible verse that does talk about the royal law. It's James 3, verse 8. If you really fulfill the royal law according to the scriptures, you shall love your neighbor as yourself, you are doing well. The royal law is love others.

Hello, my name is Griffin Collins, and I have an exciting announcement. We will begin releasing a weekly devotional on Facebook titled Matters That Matter. In these weekly devotionals, we will discuss topics that are important and specific to the Lord's Church today. What does the Bible say about trusting others? Am I required to be faithful as a Christian? I pray that you will follow along with us as we explore matters that matter today.

Just a thought. What about the Pharisee and the publican? What about the Pharisee and the publican? Now, this might not be as familiar as some of the topics we've been discussing, but it's still very important. In fact, everything written in the Bible is important. It's needed. Even those things written in the Old Testament, while they're not under the law that we are in today, while we don't have to live under the old law, that is, Romans 15 and verse 4 says, whatsoever was written aforetime was written for our learning. And so I can learn from Old Testament examples, as we just did a few moments ago when we talked about David and Goliath. I can now learn from this example as well, the Pharisee and the publican. These two men that we're going to discuss give us a how and a how not. A how to pray and a how not to pray. The first example would be how not to pray. There is a Pharisee and a publican. Two men went up to the temple to pray, one a Pharisee and the other a publican. The Pharisee stood and prayed thus with himself, God, I thank thee that I am not as other men are. Well, congratulations. You're wonderful. You're amazing. You're pathetic. What kind of man or woman has to praise themselves like that? You know, I don't mind watching football players celebrate after they make a big play or basketball players after a huge dunk, but the things that get on my nerves the most is when a player of a sport is arrogant. It doesn't matter to me whether they're good or not at that point. They could be the best player on the earth, and I will not appreciate it because of their arrogant attitude. I won't appreciate the words that they say. You know, I hate to say it as an example. LeBron James, after the Cleveland Cavaliers had lost Game 5 and were facing elimination in Game 6, someone asked him how he felt about Game 6, and he said, I'm confident because I'm the best player in the world. And he said it with his attitude that we're not going to lose because I'm the best, I'm the greatest. They lost. It didn't matter how great he was that night. It didn't work. And there have been times where even my own favorite players have let their talent go to their head. And this Pharisee here, oh, he's let his head swell quite large, I might add. He thinks so much of himself, he continues on, I'm not like other men are, extortioners, unjust, adulterers, or even as this publican. Wait a minute. You know, when we come to worship, we need to strip down the titles that the world gives us. It should not matter whether there's a CEO in the congregation. It should not matter whether there's a celebrity, if there is one. It should not matter who is in the worship service. It doesn't matter. We are nothing at that point but servants to our God. This Pharisee has the wrong idea. He thinks he's better than everyone. No. When you pray in worship, if you are allowed to lead a public prayer, thank God for an opportunity to strip down the titles that the world gives you and to be in the presence of the Lord, serving Him as a servant, because that's all we are. We are His servants. It doesn't matter what title I've been given. This Pharisee says, even as this publican, I fast twice in the week. Oh, congratulations. I give tithes of all that I possess. So did Cornelius. Well, what's the difference? Cornelius did that. I don't read of him boasting about it. You know, when you give in the collection plate, you can give in a haughty attitude. There's the person that places the check, places the dollar bill, whatever the case may be, into the plate. And there's the person that places it into the plate. There's a difference. They want to be showboaty about it. Hey, look at how much I'm giving this week. Or sometimes even they'll say, well, we gave a little bit extra this week because got a bonus, and so we wanted to give about $100 more dollars to the Lord. That's great. That's awesome. I don't need to know about it. It's not for me to know. That's private. It's between you and the Lord. And the person that has to obviously take the checks and the money to the bank. That's it. Doesn't matter how great you think you are.
because this publican, standing afar off, would not even lift so much as his eyes unto heaven. Smote upon his breast. He's hurting. He's hitting himself with grief. God, be merciful to me, a sinner. That's a short prayer. And the Lord says, Christ here says, I tell you, this man, this publican, went down to his house justified rather than the other. For everyone that exalteth himself shall be abased, and he that humbleth himself shall be exalted. He giveth more grace to the humble, James writes. More grace to the humble. God resisteth the proud, but giveth more grace to the humble. You and I know of people, they feel the need to be braggadocious about the things in their life. They feel that need. They brag all the time. Oh, well, I just got this. I did this the other day. And yeah, you didn't do that, did you? No, I didn't. Congrats. Awesome. Good for you, bro. I don't know what to say at that point. Doesn't matter how great we think we are. It matters how great He thinks we are. And if He looks at my life and says, Michael is arrogant, he does not love me, then it doesn't matter what I do in this life. Just a thought.

Proverbs 6, 16 through 19, Solomon lists six things God hates, seven that are an abomination to him. The formula of citing a number and adding to it in the Bible is often used to emphasize the last item on the list. What is the last item in this list? Sowing discord. Discord, distrust, disunity, division. God created mankind with an eye toward unity. David said, "Behold how good and pleasant it is when brothers dwell in unity." Psalm 133:1. Solomon spoke of the benefits of working together, but two are better than one because they have a good reward for their toil. Ecclesiastes 4:9. Sowing discord attempts to undermine the social and personal benefit of unity. In fact, this discord is the result of everything else in God's list of what he hates: pride, lies, cruelty, evil plans, evil activities, and false witnesses. Each of these are ultimately found in sowing discord. If God hates sowing discord, he loves sowing unity. So what are you sowing today?

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0: It's 90 degrees.
2: Some have estimated that there are 450 translations of the Bible in existence. I would imagine that might actually be on the low end, because I don't know if that factors in all the different languages and other things. In my office that I have at the church building, I have a couple of different translations. I have a Spanish Bible and a Bible that is in Russian. I think it's the Book of Revelation in Russian, and I can't read either one of them, but they're nice, you know, decorative pieces that look really neat on the shelf. And when people say, oh, what's that? And I say, well, a buddy of mine brought that back when he visited Russia. A buddy of mine went to Costa Rica and he bought that for me and brought it back. And so I have multiple different translations that are on my shelves, and I consult with a lot of them. You know, anytime I'm studying something, I constantly try to make sure that what I'm reading has the right passage. Of course, we both went through MSOP. We used the King James Version there. And when I got out of school, I switched back to the New King James Version of the Bible because I found myself basically paraphrasing it a lot anyway. And I know you still hold to the King James. You're still using that, which nothing wrong with it in that regard. But when we talk about translations, people kind of get, you know, their arms twisted, you know, all up in themselves, and they're frustrated, and they believe their translation is the best one and it can't be any other. And so we have to prove what's right and what's wrong with multiple different versions of the Bible. And in truth, say this to start out, a translation is just that. You're translating something from one language to another, and it's not an exact science. You know, the Apple phones now, iPhones came out recently in one of the last updates with the ability to speak in English and translate it into different languages. They don't have all the languages in the world, but they have Chinese, they have Russian, they've got some others that are really, really would be helpful if you travel abroad to be able to speak and hit play for that individual, and then they can speak and it will repeat it back to you in English. But it might not get everything right. I don't know if you've ever used Google Translate before, but man, perfect. that is a Russian roulette style of translator when you, especially with Greek. You know, when I was going through Amherst University, I tried to use that to figure out certain Greek terms and see what they looked like because I didn't have a good lexicon back then. And it was like pulling teeth, trying to figure out whether I had the right word or not. And so translations can only be as good as their translator. Let's start the groundwork there,
3: right?
2: So that we don't lose people right away. Start with by saying translators are necessary to do their job properly, to have a good translation.
3: Right.
2: But what would you do if someone asks, what is a translation of the Word of God? How does it work? What is it?
3: Literally, you're talking about taking from the original language and then obviously moving it to a new language. And obviously we're talking about the original language being Hebrew, some Aramaic, and Greek, Koine Greek in particular, not just any Greek, but Koine Greek, which is a dead language now.
2: Right.
3: And what's interesting is, you know, if we were to know exactly what God has said, you know, we would need to be skilled in all of those. But thankfully, we have translators and committees of translators who have come together through the years, obviously, to give us something in English, because I'm not versed in other languages. And so even though, you know, we do some studies in Greek, you know, I'm not fluent in it.
2: Right.
3: There are a lot of, you know, scholarly people who are and can do that, you know, on the fly. I know a lot of gospel preachers who they'll read, they'll have their Greek translation and basically translate it on the fly, you know, while they're preaching.
2: I work with one of them.
3: And that's amazing. You know, that's just amazing to see. I wish I could do that, but I cannot. So I have to rely somewhat on others to do so. And that, I think, comes back to then preachers preparing lessons ahead of time and studying those extra languages and knowing what's in that. Because,
2: right,
3: like you say, you know, there's numerous translations that are out there. So we're just simply talking about taking the Bible from its original languages and putting it into a language that we use and would understand. When I traveled to Russia years ago, you mentioned the Russian translation. I remember that, you know, we would come across issues even in the Russian translation that would come up and say, you know, well, this was not translated as it is to that. You know, someone who knew English and knew Russian, you know, and we would be going back and forth and trying to figure out what was missed.
2: Right.
3: Something was off with that particular Russian translation. There may be more than one, but
2: right.
3: So we're just talking about taking the original language, putting it into, you know, modern language. You
2: right.
3: know? And so even the King James in 1611, we don't read the 1611. It
2: right.
3: obviously has been updated numerous times through
2: right.
3: the years to get what we have even today. And some, obviously, corrections have been made through the years, you know, and one of the things that we need to remember, and I think you pointed out, was that, you know, a translation is only going to be as good as the translators that are doing that work. And so, obviously, then, more than one translator doing the work is going to be better than just one.
2: Right.
3: And a committee of 100, 70, whatever the case may be, putting that together is going to be more accurate because they're going to be checking behind each other, even, to make sure that this was done just right.
2: That's right. I think about what we mentioned in a previous conversation, Nehemiah 8:8, you know, mm-hmm. they read distinctly from the book, they gave
3: yeah.
2: the sense. That's basically what a translation is supposed to be. It's taking
3: yeah.
2: that word of God and putting it into the modern language that you speak. Before we get too far away from this, too, I like what you mentioned about the King James. We don't use the 1611 anymore.
3: Right.
2: And the translators themselves, if I remember correctly, even put in their little translator's note,
3: mm-hmm.
2: you know, a note from the editors, if you
3: right.
2: will,
3: yeah.
2: even said to the extent, basically, I'm going to paraphrase it, but it was basically, if you can do it better and make it more accurate to what God wants us to know and say, by all means, update this.
3: Yeah.
2: By all means, correct it. Put it into the terms that we can understand. And we'll talk about that. We mentioned it in the previous conversation, but I'm going to hit on it again with you today. The biggest concern that really the KJV runs into is a lack of understanding of what certain words were
3: right.
2: and not being able to translate them properly to what they actually were because they didn't really have a word for that.
3: Yeah.
2: You know, if we were to create a word right now on the spot, 50 years from now, that word might actually have a better meaning than what it is. But
3: sure.
2: the word that we know is all we can know. And so you're limited at that time. And technology and other things are really important in doing something like this and being able to update and look at the language in a deep dive on Logos or Accordance.
3: Right.
2: But I think the thing that is really important to remember, the more translators you have, the better off chances that you do have, so long as they all are in harmony.
3: Yeah.
2: with what they believe. You know, if we get to a voting system and 90 people are false teachers, you know, we're in trouble now
3: sure.
2: with that translation. And so when we think about the translation from a Bible perspective, Jesus actually tells us what a translation is too. Because in Luke chapter 4,
3: yes.
2: beginning in about verse 16, he was handed the book of the prophet Isaiah, verse 17. And he read verse 18 and 19, this message from the book of Isaiah. And he closed the book, gave it back to the attendant, and he sat down. And the eyes of all who were in the synagogue were fixed on him. And he began to say to them, "Today this scripture is fulfilled in your hearing." Now he's quoting from the LXX or the Septuagint,
3: right.
2: and it was not translated until 250 BC.
3: Mm-hmm.
2: So this was not a, you know, translation that's been around forever. And Jesus calls it scripture.
3: Right.
2: Jesus says, this is the word of God. Now, it's not the original. And I think that's what we have to focus on is it's not a sin to go away from the original. I think we have two sides of the aisle when we talk about translations. You've got the side that says it has to be this way. It has to be as modern as possible and get into the actual words that we would use today, which we can talk about in a generic term, how difficult that can become.
3: Yeah.
2: And then there's the other side that's, no, you can't be modern at all. You have to speak exactly like they spoke. You have to say thee and thou and other things, which they probably didn't say back then anyway.
3: No.
2: And we get into that term, too, of problems where, why don't we just say what it is? Jesus called it scripture. He called the Septuagint the word of God.
3: Right.
2: And he said that this scripture was fulfilled in their hearing, meaning that not only did he have the word of God, he had understood it based on that translation to be the accurate word of God. Therefore, when I have an accurate translation, it is scripture. I can make that statement. And when we have an accurate translation, it's got to be that it's true to the text's original meaning.
3: Right.
2: In Nehemiah 8, that's what happened. They read it in Hebrew, gave the sense, or translated it from Hebrew to Aramaic, heard the words of the law. The people were hearing the law in translation, verse 9. They weren't hearing it in the original. It was in translation. The person, pen, and autograph are what's inspired, but a translation is inspired only as it's faithfully conveying the original message.
3: Right.
2: It would be no different if I were to say to you, you know, please tell your son such and such, and you then take it and you paraphrase it, and you don't give him the whole message. You haven't actually effectively and accurately professed what I wanted to be said.
3: Right.
2: And a great example of that is what we call the game telephone. You know, you get people lined up. We love to do this at youth gatherings where we'll get the kids lined up and they're sitting down on a row, and you tell the first kid in line a phrase, and you say, here's the rules. You must repeat that phrase just once. No repeats, no nothing, to the person next to you, and then they will do the same. And at the end, you will stand up and tell us what you've heard. And it's a powerful illustration when you're talking about translations, because to some of these kids, they only know what their parents have put in front of them.
3: Right.
2: And maybe the parents haven't been well taught. And so you tell the phrase, for example, you know, the word of God will not return void. You give them a long phrase so it's harder to remember. And by the time you get to the end of it, it's, you know, the word of God is not going to be here for long, and so we have to follow it, which is nowhere close to what was said other than the word of God.
3: Right.
2: And yet what has happened is, as it's gone down the line, people have not heard properly. They've had to insert what they thought they heard, and that's the danger of translations. That's the danger of what we have. And when we talk about the goal of a translation, it has to be to get people to heaven. It has to be not to preach an agenda, not to push what you believe a passage is saying, but how can I get people to heaven? And the Bible is ultimately, it's not the issue. Man is. We talked in a previous conversation about Galatians 1, 2 Corinthians 2, where man had been given the word of God, what they were needing to do, and they didn't follow it. They just left.
3: Right.
2: And they went all over to another idea and another ideology, and they had to be reined back in and said, hold on now, that's not what we meant. Jesus is very famously quoted as saying things such as, you have heard that it's been said, and he gave them a teaching, and he says, but I say unto you, and he gave them what they missed. What you could really, if you want to put it in modern language there, you could say, you've heard this, let me tell you what we meant.
3: Right.
2: Let me give you what we actually were saying. And so that's the problem when we get to translations, is we're taking someone else's word for it. And I can do that. I mean, I'm capable. I can blindly follow whatever the New King James Version says, or the KJV, or the ASV, or any of the other 450 plus that are out there. But it does matter what translation we use. But some people out there don't really seem to care. So what would you do if someone says, well, you know, it doesn't really matter what translation we use. What problems really come about with translations?
3: Well, the problem that I see with some translations, at least, is sometimes you'll find a certain bias.
2: Mm-hmm.
3: And that may come from the whole committee. Maybe the committee has a certain proclivity or background,
2: right,
3: and they're trying to interject that into God's word. And maybe just a portion of them are, and so it's maybe not as noticed, and so some of those things are allowed in, and you know, maybe they cut back a lot, you know, depending on the committee itself. But the problem is that, you know, for instance, if you have individuals who, you know, believe in faith alone or something like that, you have individuals who are Calvinistic in their background, and you know, we talked about interpretations in another, you know, conversation that we've had. But if, you know, if they have, you know, those backgrounds, and that's how they're approaching, and they're reading into Scripture, even into the original languages, those things, and that's how they define those terms. And so they use a certain word here, when a better word could be used here, you know, then that's going to create problems and could cause a perverted gospel, because the honest soul who comes along and picks it up and reads it because it's the most popular translation out there, not knowing any of those things, you know, might get caught up in that, you know, and begin to, you know, come about with a more Calvinistic vantage point or viewpoint when they read Scripture, rather than simply reading it for what it is.
2: Right.
3: And that would be the translator's fault.
2: Right.
3: In that particular situation. One of the things that, we see, and you find this, you can Google this, but you can find, what are translations, how do you scale the translation, how do you modify what they are, what are used, what scale is out there, and you'll find basically on one side, you'll find word for word, and on the other side, you'll find a full paraphrase. Mm-hmm. And it's kind of the point that you made a moment ago. If I paraphrase something, you've said, you want one of my sons to know this, and so I'm supposed to take that particular message back to them. But if I paraphrase it, it may get close, but it may not be everything. Mm-hmm. Or I may miss it completely.
2: Right.
3: If I remember everything, and I get to the other side, I'm making it up. Now, you've got that scale then. You've got a word for word. This is what God said, and here are the words used. And as best as we could, to our ability, the timing of which, whether it be in the 1600s and the 1800s or the 1900s, or 2003, whatever, when these different translations have come out. You go along, whatever words are being used then, if there's a word that fits that, well, I'm okay with updating a word here or there. I have no problem with that.
2: Right.
3: And I'll tell it myself. I don't only use the King James.
2: Sure.
3: I often, whether it be in Logos or whether it be in Accordance or whatever I'm using at that time, when I have those open, I typically have four or five different versions open, mm-hmm. translations open. I'm looking at those different translations. And I'm making those comparisons, and what I'm comparing them to, yes, I'm comparing them to one another, but when I compare them, I'm comparing them also to what the original word was. When I'm trying to figure out what that word is and which one of those best translate, that's the one I'm going to use, and so the problem is that, not everybody has those tools at their disposal.
2: Right.
3: And not everybody knows how to use those particular tools. And so we have to try to pick and choose as best we can. I'm asked the question all the time, what translation should I use?
2: Right.
3: You should use the best one that fits you,
2: right.
3: And you want on that scale too would be the most accurate and readability. And so what you want to find in that type of scale is ones that are, you can read it well and you can also trust it.
2: Right.
3: To give you God's word. And those scales I think are in there. What's interesting is that on the first scale that I mentioned, you got word for word and you got paraphrase on the other end. Somewhere in the middle, you have thought for thought on most of those scales that they give. And so and the thought for thought ones, they're not quite a paraphrase, so they haven't gone that far, but they're also not as particular with the accuracy of those words. And sometimes they'll take those words and they'll where the word was a noun in the original, they'll flip it.
2: Yeah.
3: And make it a verb, and then its emphasis is lost as well.
2: Right.
3: And so we have to be careful about those. And so we try to find the most accurate translations that we can and use those, and comparing as you're going along will help doing that.
2: And I've even found in some of the study recently that people are trying to go away from using the word paraphrase.
3: Yeah.
2: They're really wanting to focus on that thought-for-thought mindset because thought-for-thought sounds better. It sounds more accurate because you're saying, I want to get each thought for thought correct, mm-hmm. but that's not really what that means. And
3: no.
2: There's a chart that I use sometimes when I show people this that I found in Ben Gieselbach's book on You Are a Theologian, Thinking mm-hmm. Right About the Bible, that showcases the word for word all the way to the thought for thought scale. And when I show that chart, people get surprised. Because I lay the groundwork and let them know. Now, you got to understand, a thought for thought is not what you think it sounds like. Because
3: right.
2: it sounds good, but it's really saying we want to take our thought and see if it matches up with God's thought. And then the problem we run into is, what if we vote? And if we vote that our thought makes more sense, now we're in direct, violation of Isaiah 55 and verse 8 and 9, that our thoughts are not the same as God's thoughts. The second thing that is just comical, is a funny story, if you will, I've seen a picture, I don't know whether it was edited or altered or what, but it's just a comical picture of a copy of the Word of God, and the film that is over it has a sticker on it that says, signed copy by the author. And you think about that for a moment, because the author is God, and by implication, that means that God has signed that copy.
3: Yeah.
2: And so the hilariousness of that there's no way that that's possible.
3: Right.
2: Yet, some people will not see the similarities between that being ludicrous and what people then put inside it being ludicrous. Just because you have the Word of God stamped on the front of your Bible doesn't make it the Word of God. And the thing that we have to remember is that we can be incredibly, you know, irreverent towards God's Word. And I don't want to read this version because I do feel like it's blasphemous. Mm-hmm. But I'll talk about it with you for a moment, and you know what it is. It's the Cotton Patch Version.
3: Sure.
2: It's a version of the Bible that was originated between 1968 and 1973, and it seeked and sought to modernize God's Word to where they use terms, instead of using the type of food that they would eat, they use cornbread, or they changed the places of certain cities to it, like Atlanta, Georgia, and rivers to different rivers of Georgia, and people wearing blue jeans and leather jackets and all these kinds of things that... It gets to a point where how modernized do you have to have the Word of God to understand what it means? But one thing I will say about one of the passages that they have that proves the point that they can get certain things right even when they've gotten a lot wrong is, if anybody wants to look it up, they can. Matthew 3, 4 through 6 talks about this passage about John, and he had people, you know, owning up to the sins that they were committing.
3: Mm-hmm.
2: And there's an interesting word that they chose to use for baptism. He dipped them.
3: Yeah.
2: That's correct.
3: Yeah,
2: that that conveys the idea of immersion. And one of the chief concerns and problems I have with the idea of baptism and the idea of what the King James has used is we really got away from the most correct word, which would be immersion.
3: Right.
2: Baptism, I can say baptism to anybody, and they'll come away from it saying, well, that could be sprinkling, that could be pouring, that could be anything. If I say immerse yourself in water, no one sits there and says, let me get a cup.
3: Yeah.
2: No one sits there and says, well, do you mind sprinkling some water on my head? They know that what that means is fully get under the water.
3: Right.
2: And so even all of that passage that the Cotton Patch Version got wrong, it got a pretty important part correct. But the problem, like you mentioned, is what if it gets a lot wrong?
3: Yeah.
2: What if the readability of it sacrifices the doctrine of it?
3: Yeah.
2: And just because I can read something doesn't really change anything, and we have to be careful to not be carried away by a translation. Hebrews 13:9 was written well before the KJV and the NIV and the ESV were ever made, but the writer said, do not be carried away by all kinds of strange teachings. And that mentality would convey even through a translation, that don't just take what this says and say, oh, it says baptism is not essential for the remission of sins, therefore I guess it's true. The Word of God has to be taken correctly.
3: Right.
2: That's what happened in Nehemiah 8. It's what happened when Jesus read from Isaiah and Luke chapter 4. And it's what we have that is a burden on the Christian to be able to sit there and say, this is correct. Now, the next possible question that we have, and you know what it is, which version's best? You know, let's rank them. We're ranking slaves in America and in the world, really. We want to know the top 10 anything. And so I'm not going to make you give a top 10. I wish I could do that. I'm not that mean. But I will ask you, what would you do if someone said, hey, what's the best version of the Bible to use?
3: Well, let me, because we are into ranking, and we've talked about a couple of charts. There's another interesting chart that I want to share, and then I'll kind of give you, you know, a couple of suggestions.
2: Mm-hmm.
3: It's interesting, and you can go Google this, and I'm sure a couple of different charts will pull up or whatever, but the reading level or the grade level
2: mm-hmm.
3: of some of these translations that are out there, there are a number of charts that are out there, and I find it interesting that the ones that are the most accurate in their translation are typically the ones that are on a higher reading level.
2: Mm-hmm.
3: And yet, what people say they're going for, going to a more, some of the more modern translations, mm-hmm. are more readability. Readability, though, is not just, can I read it?
2: Right.
3: It's when it, does it flow
2: mm-hmm.
3: in the reading of it? And does it have a reverent sound to it? You know,
2: mm-hmm.
3: you can read certain things and certain sentences, and you can say, okay, that has no holiness or reverence
2: right.
3: to it whatsoever. You know that has nothing to do with Scripture or anything, like, or nothing to do with God even. And you can read something else, you know, and you could say, even a paraphrase, and you can find some reverence in that because they're referencing God and calling man to purity and things like that. So But I just found it interesting to think about, and even some, especially the ones that are on paraphrase level, are on second, third, and fourth grade levels. That what I find interesting about that, what that tells me is that, you know, if some of the most accurate ones that are out there are 10, 11th, and 12th grade level, that means that the majority of people can understand them. So whether it be King James, American Standard 1901, New American Standard, the English Standard, any of those, New King James, those are probably the most popular and probably fit into the most accurate category. And some of them have a greater readability than others. When you just compare the King James and the American Standard, the King James is more readable. The American Standard, in some places at least, are more accurate.
2: Right.
3: You know, there's this comparison back and forth, and that's always a debate. In my opinion, there's probably some, you know, greater accuracy that's there. But the problem is that it doesn't flow.
2: Mm-hmm.
3: And it's the idea. Here's what readability means. It's the idea of, like, if we go from English to Spanish or Spanish to English, you know, whatever, and you're trying to do it, sometimes the phrases are inverted.
2: Right.
3: And sometimes you read that phrase and you go, well, we need to turn this around for it to be make sense for me, because that's not really how we say it. And that's what you find in translations, is sometimes they just flipped a phrase, mm-hmm, and modernized a word and called it a translation. You know, some of these kind of piggyback one another anyway.
2: Yeah.
3: In those translations that I mentioned, you know, your King James, your American Standard 1901, your New American Standard, your English Standard, your New King James, you know, those are probably the top five, and probably the most popular, at least among our brethren as such, you know. You can get into others, and they have some flaws in them, as they all do.
2: Right.
3: But the problem is, and one of the things that I find most interesting is when you get into, especially textual criticism, and start looking at why are these things different? Why are they translated different? And you get into the specifics of what it is, why this word here and why this word here and these different translations. And you start looking at the translator's notes, why they did that. Maybe there's a textual variant, or maybe there's some different things that are in there, not to get too deep in this. But the idea that is there, it interests me at how men will take that and then, you know, completely come about with a completely different translation from that. And I'm okay with that and making a variant, or, you know, showing that this is a textual variant,
2: right,
3: and telling me why. I would rather know why. I'd rather have that be in a margin somewhere, but don't just drop the verse.
2: Right.
3: And I see translations do that, and I have a problem with that.
2: Yeah.
3: And so anyway,
2: that's
3: my two cents.
2: I think it's interesting, too. We look at the chief thing is we need to avoid grandstanding on our preferred translation. Luke 18, you have the Pharisee and the publican, and this Pharisee talks about how much better he is than the publican, and he's the one that went home not being justified.
3: Right.
2: And so we have to be careful that we don't stand up and be a Gnostic about our own translation.
3: Sure.
2: But we also have to remember that doctrinal biases should not be a prominent problem in our versions. Let me just give two real quick. KJV says in Acts 2:47, should be saved instead of were being saved. That's a Calvinistic idea.
3: Yes.
2: We need to translate that properly. The NIV puts sinful at birth instead of in sin did my mother conceive me, showcasing that, no, we're not born in sin.
3: Right.
2: We're not sinful in our nature. And that's another thing, Romans 7:18 and verse 25, sinful nature, it's a problem. We have to make sure we have the right translation.
3: That's a great point.

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0: It's 94 degrees.

there's a war going on. I'm not talking about what's going on with ISIS, although that's very, very real. I'm not talking about what you may see in some countries where a civil war is happening, like in Syria. Instead, I'm talking about what's happening right here in the United States of America. It is evident that there is a war going on, that the forces of evil are aggressively advancing their cause. Already in this lectureship, we've heard about militant atheism, something that did not used to exist, but does now, where they attack and attack and attack and really make no valid arguments. Instead, they make fun of God, they make fun of His people, they make fun of truth. There's a war going on. And that being the case, it is imperative that we recognize that we are soldiers on the front line. Before we go any further with this, I think there's something we need to understand. I read the topic. I know what the topic is. I understand how it applies specifically to preachers. But I want us to think about something. In the book of Mark, chapter 16, and verse 15, Jesus says, "Go preach the gospel to every creature." In the book of Matthew, Matthew reports it with a few different words. He says, "And Jesus came and spake to them, saying, All authority or all power hath been given unto me in heaven and on earth. Go ye therefore and teach all nations, baptizing them in the name of the Father and of the Son and of the Holy Spirit, teaching them to observe all things whatsoever I have commanded you. And lo, I am with you always, even unto the end of the world." Literally, both of those verses could be translated either teach or preach while you go. And they're not directed exclusively to preachers as we would normally identify them, fellows that stand behind a pulpit somewhere. Instead, they're directed, as is obvious from Matthew chapter 28, verses 18 through 20, they're directed to every member of the Lord's church. Now, some folks will say, "Well, wait a minute, I'm not a preacher." Oh, I beg to differ with you. I've been around churches all of my life. I used to tell the students at school that I'm not just a preacher, I'm the son of a preacher. I've never lived in any house other than a preacher's house my whole life. I've seen the brethren. You watch when that new baby is born. And dad first and mom later will go around to every person in the audience prior to and after worship, announcing the birth of their child, how big he or she was, what the color of their hair is, what the color of their eyes is, which, by the way, changes over days. But anyway, they announce all of that with joy. Grandmothers, don't ask a grandmother about her grandchildren if you don't have a half hour. She's going to tell you all about it, everything about it. I've about decided that I'm an SEC preacher. I've almost preached in every state where there's an SEC school. I started in Arkansas. They weren't SEC then. They were, you know, Southwest, but they're SEC now. We moved from there to Mobile, Alabama. That's a church divided. Auburn, Alabama. You can switch it whichever way you like. On either side, we moved to Georgia. Of course, they've got an SEC school. We moved to Tennessee. They've got two, Vanderbilt and Tennessee. And now we've moved to Mississippi, and they've got two, Mississippi, Ole Miss, and Mississippi State. Why'd I bring that up? You ought to go to the church building on Sunday morning in the fall. "Did you see us yesterday? We tore them up." All right. Do you know what the word preach really is? It's proclaim the good news. There's not a soul in this audience or any other that's of any age at all that doesn't know how to proclaim good news. We do it. We do it all the time. We're all preachers.
So don't think that you can come in here today and just sit back and say, well, I'm not a preacher. This is not for me. It's for all of us. Because every one of us is a preacher. We are soldiers in Christ's service. In the book of Philippians, chapter 2, verse 25, the Apostle Paul says, yet I considered it necessary to send to you Epaphroditus, my brother, fellow worker, and fellow soldier, but your messenger and the one who ministered to my need. Notice that fellow soldier. We're in a war, but we're not alone. We're side by side with one another, and we need to remember that. In Philemon verse 2, we see Paul again using that expression when he says to the beloved Apphia, Archippus, our fellow soldier, and the church in your house. And so again, fellow soldier, we are all fighting in the same war, and we do need to realize there is a war going on. The Apostle Paul in 1 Corinthians chapter 9, verse 7, is really making a defense for preachers being paid. But when he makes that defense, notice what he says. Who goes to war at his own expense? Well, why'd you bring that up, Paul? Because preachers are in a battle, we're in a war, and we're soldiers in Christ's service. In the book of 2 Timothy, chapter 2, verses 3 and 4, the Apostle Paul put it this way to his young protege. And by the way, I need to emphasize this. It's in the manuscript somewhere. Young in that day was up to the age of 40. I kind of like that because that means I'm not all that old yet. But up to the age of 40, he's writing to this young preacher. Listen to what he says. You therefore must endure hardship as a good soldier of Jesus Christ. No one engaged in warfare entangles himself with the affairs of this life that he may please him who enlisted him as a soldier. The word entangled there is interesting. You have to almost put yourself in the mind frame of a first century soldier. Imagine a Roman soldier as he goes to war. And now they're confronting the enemy, and he reaches to his side to draw out his sword. And when he does, he discovers that it's all tangled up in his clothing. If that was the situation, he would be dead before he could do anything about it. The Apostle Paul is telling all of us, brethren, that we've got to be careful not to get entangled in the affairs of this life. Because when we do, the devil's got the advantage. He's always at war. Always. And we need to be ready always to be at war. We are soldiers in Christ's service. Furthermore, we are in a struggle with the rulers of darkness. In Ephesians chapter 6, beginning at verse 10, the Apostle Paul writes this way, finally, my brethren, be strong in the Lord and in the power of his might. Now stop, before we go any further. Be strong in the Lord. The word in the original is actually in the passive, and that's very interesting. Instead of it being active, where in other words, I go out, I lift weights, I run, I do all these various exercises to make myself strong. That would be the active form. It's not that. Instead, this is the passive form. So literally, Vuce says you can translate it, be continually strengthened. And that's the idea. In other words, we are passive here. Our strength comes from the Lord. And so Paul in Philippians chapter 4, verse 13, in a passage that almost any of us could quote, the Apostle Paul says, I can do all things through Christ who strengthens me. Do you see that? Paul was passive. The Lord was the strengthener. And that's very, very important for us to see. Where is that strength? It is in the Lord and in the power of his might. So then verse 11, put on the whole armor of God that you may be able to stand against the wiles of the devil. For we do not wrestle against flesh and blood, but against principalities, against powers, against the rulers of the darkness of this age,
against spiritual hosts of wickedness in the heavenly places. Oh man, there's so much there. We probably could spend the rest of our time right there and just talk about it. Let's start first with that word wrestle. It can mean wrestling like what they're going to do in the Olympic Games in just a few days. That's one possibility. But recognizing that Paul goes immediately into a discussion of our armor, I think it's more likely that the second meaning is the one that he's looking at. And that is be involved in hand-to-hand combat. We're in an interesting era. We literally have leaders who believe that you can fight a war from a distance. There are fellas right now and gals who are running little, it looks like a Nintendo or a PlayStation or something like that. And they're literally guiding a drone that is thousands of miles away. And they fire from those drones or missiles and direct them at the enemy. Some people believe that you can fight that way. We can be here and fight there. But the reality for us is quite different. The ultimate battle between the forces of good and evil, between the forces of God and the forces of Satan, are hand to hand. We're right in the middle of it. Every one of us. And we need to recognize that, and we need to prepare for it, because that's where we are. And then he says, the war, the battle with the rulers of darkness will be where? In the heavenly places. I think that word's used about six times in the book of Ephesians, translated sometimes in the heavenlies, depends on the translation you're looking at, or other times it's translated in heavenly places. Look back all the way to Ephesians chapter 1, verse 3. And notice where the Apostle Paul says, blessed be the God and Father of our Lord Jesus Christ, who has blessed us with all spiritual blessings in heavenly places in Christ. We are now in heavenly places. If you look to the book of Hebrews, you'll discover that God directed Moses, and it's repeated there, directed Moses, I believe, in Exodus chapter 25, verse 40, but it's repeated, it's quoted in the book of Hebrews, see that you build it according to the pattern. The word that is used there is the word tupas. It means the impression or the mark left by a blow. Now imagine for just a moment that you met my dad. That's going to be very difficult to do. He's been dead for a number of years, but imagine you did. And he said, look here at this mark on the wall. Gary made that mark in 1952. Well, that's not true, because Gary was not born until late 1953. I didn't make the mark. So when God says, see that you build it according to the pattern, he is suggesting that the original, the thing that made the mark, already existed in the mind of God. And what is that? It is the real tabernacle, not built with human hands, like the tabernacle on earth, but instead built with the very hands of God. And when we talk about it, what he's saying is that the holy place of the tabernacle is representative of the church today. By the way, it is interesting that only priests served in the tabernacle, and only priests can serve in the church. So the Apostle Peter in 1 Peter chapter 2 describes us as what? A royal priesthood, for good reason, because we are priests. Something else to note is a priest could not go into the holy place without first washing his hands in the laver. We cannot enter into the body of Christ without being washed in the blood of the Lamb in baptism. We serve in the church, but the church is the outer room, if you would, to the most holy place. The most holy place in the Old Testament was where the mercy seat of God was. That's where the Shekinah of God would come and rest among his people. And the word Shekinah there
is the idea of the glory of God would come down and be among them. So in a certain sense of the word, the mercy seat was the very throne of God at that time for his people. But now that throne is in heaven. And so we are the outer room to heaven. And notice in the book of Hebrews again, that when Jesus died, the veil of the temple was rent. You remember that from top to bottom. And now the way into the most holy place, the way into heaven, is made plain. We in the church are in the heavenly places. Wow. And the war is even going to come to the church. In the book of Acts chapter 20, the Apostle Paul talks about this. He's called the Ephesian elders to come from Ephesus to Miletus. And as he talks to them, among other things, in verse 29 he says, "For I know this, that after my departure, savage wolves will come in among you, not sparing the flock. Also from among yourselves, men will rise up, speaking perverse things to draw away the disciples after themselves. Therefore, watch. And remember that for 3 years I did not cease to warn everyone night and day with tears." If you know your church history, you know one thing. Paul got it exactly right. It was in the early 100s that men began to declare themselves to be the president of the elders. That is, one man was above the others. And eventually that man was not called the president, he was called the bishop. And all the others were just lowly elders. By the way, biblically that won't work. The Apostle Paul called for the elders to come from Ephesus to Miletus. That's Acts 20, verse 17. In verse 28, he talks to them and tells them that they've got to take heed to the flock of which the Holy Ghost has made them overseers. Now we got two more words. Flock indicates what? We got a shepherd. And so we've got pastors who are equal to elders, and then what? Overseers is the word that is also translated bishop. And so elders equal bishops equal pastors. And there's not one above the other. Instead, they all work together. I used to love what my dad would say. He said, "No elder has any authority outside the ship." Get the point? Eldership. It's a plurality. It's not a singularity at all. And we need to recognize that. We need to understand that. The war will be in the church. It was in the church. It is in the church right now. We have brethren that are delivering false doctrine all across this land of ours. Brethren who are suggesting that we don't know how to read the Bible anymore. You can't read it like you once read it. That instead it's a continuous flow of a story, and we're just getting in at our point in time, and we're going to see it differently than anybody ever saw it before. You know what the implication of that is? God could not write a book that we could all understand alike. Now, I find that almost humorous. Because the state of Mississippi has written a driver's handbook that if you don't understand alike, you're not going to get a driver's license. So the state of Mississippi is smarter than God Almighty? I don't think so. And by the way, I could have used any other state in the Union. We just happen to be in Mississippi. So we are in a war with, a struggle with, the rulers of darkness. Therefore, we've got to put on our armor. Look at verses 13 through 17. That same Ephesians chapter 6, where he says, "Therefore, take up the whole armor of God, that you may be able to withstand in the evil day, and having done all to stand. Stand therefore, having girded your waist with truth, having put on the breastplate of righteousness, and having shod your feet with the preparation of the gospel of peace. Above all, taking the shield of faith, with which you will be able to quench all the fiery darts of the wicked one. And take the helmet of salvation and the sword of the Spirit, which is the Word of God." What's that armor stuff? You know, you have to wonder. Paul, the Ephesian epistle is one of four, what we call prison epistles. Paul was in prison at the time that he wrote this epistle. And interestingly enough, he may have been chained to a Roman soldier. We don't know, but he might have been.
If he was, you can almost envision him looking down that fellow. And he starts at the head and he works his way down. And he begins to say, that's a pretty good illustration. And so here he goes. Now watch what happens as he lays out the armor. For example, waist girded with truth. Of course, that would be a belt. You don't want your pants falling down while you're in the middle of a battle. That's a pretty significant reason, don't you think? All right, so what is it? It's truth. Ye shall know the truth, and the truth shall make you free. John chapter 8, verse 32. What is the truth? John 17:17. Sanctify them through thy truth. Thy word is truth. So, first piece of armor, what is it? The word of God. Second piece of armor is righteousness. In Psalm chapter 119, verse 172, we find the singer of Israel saying, my tongue shall speak your word, for all your commandments are righteousness. What is armor piece number two? It's the word of God. I'm seeing a trend here, are you? Watch the next one. When we look at the gospel, is described by the Apostle Paul in 1 Corinthians chapter 15, verses 1 through 4. And ultimately what he says is that Christ died for our sins according to the Scriptures, that he was buried and he was raised again the third day according to the, what? Scriptures. What is that? Word of God, right? Three pieces of armor, all three, Word of God. Watch the next one. The next one is faith. Romans chapter 10, verse 17. So then faith cometh by hearing, and hearing by the Word of God. Four pieces of armor, all Word of God. Salvation is the next. Romans chapter 1, verse 16. For I am not ashamed of the gospel of Christ, for it is the power of God unto salvation to everyone that believeth, to the Jew first, and also to the Greek. Now we've already discovered the gospel is the Word of God. So if salvation comes from the gospel, what is it? It's the Word of God. And on the last one, just in case we've been missing the point all along, the Holy Spirit just finally says, and the sword of the Spirit, which is the Word of God. Brethren, if we're going to fight this war, we've got to take up the Bible again. Too much time is being spent in Bible classes making application of principles we don't even know. You've got to learn the principles before you can apply them. Knowledge comes before wisdom, not the other way around. We're working too hard to get wisdom and not nearly hard enough to get knowledge. We need to understand the Word of God. The Apostle Paul, writing to that same young preacher that we've already talked about, Timothy, 2 Timothy chapter 2, verse 15 says, study to show thyself approved unto God, a workman that needeth not to be ashamed, rightly dividing or handling aright, watch this, the Word of truth. You go over to chapter 3, verse 15. He says, and that from a child thou hast known the Holy Scriptures, which are able to make thee wise unto salvation through faith that is in Christ Jesus. All Scripture is given by inspiration of God, and is profitable for doctrine, for proof, for correction, for instruction in righteousness, that the man of God may be perfect, throughly furnished unto every good work. We've got to go back to the Word of God. It is given by inspiration. Interesting translation, don't you think? You'll find it everywhere. But the word is literally theopneustos. And theopneustos is actually God breathed. And if you really want to supply the ultimate meaning, God breathed out. You ever gone to be a part of a chorus? What's the first thing that the choral director wants to teach you? How to breathe. Why? Because you can get more volume by breathing out. You use the diaphragm, press it up against the lungs, expel air through the vocal cords, which vibrate, and then you use your mouth, your teeth, your tongues, your tongue. I guess most of us only have one. Your gums, your lips, and you use all of that to do what? To speak. What he really is saying is, all Scripture is God spoken. And we've got to go back to the God-spoken Word if we want to win this war. So we need to recognize we're in a struggle with the rulers of darkness. But furthermore, prayer is our supply line. Look at Paul again.
This time in Ephesians chapter 6, verse 18, as he continues, praying always with all prayer and supplication in the Spirit, being watchful to this end with all perseverance and supplication for all the saints. I don't know a single brother or sister in Christ who does not need prayer. Prayer is our means of gaining that. Remember, we're passive. God gives us the strength. How are we going to ask for it? Prayer. I'm going to ask for it for you. I hope you'll be asking for it for me. Jesus, in Luke chapter 18, verse 1, according to what Luke said, spoke a parable unto them to this end, that men ought always to pray and never to faint. In 1 Thessalonians chapter 5, verse 17, the Apostle Paul says, pray without ceasing. And what it literally means is don't ever stop praying. That's the idea there. And it's a little bit like this. I eat without ceasing. Now my wife would say, that's pretty close to true. But the point is, even though we just finished a wonderful meal, I have in mind to eat again before the day's over. I'm not giving up eating because we had a great meal at lunch. Are you? I don't think so. Well, prayer's the same way. Just because I prayed this morning does not mean I need to give up prayer. I need to keep on. I need to pray without ceasing. But we don't just pray for each other in that sense, for that strength and that supply from God, but also for opportunities. Listen to Paul, beginning in verse 19. And for me, that the utterance may be given to me, that I may open my mouth boldly to make known the mystery of the gospel, for which I am an ambassador in chains, that in it I may speak boldly as I ought to speak. Praying for the ambassadors. Praying for people who are speaking God's truth. In the book of Acts chapter 20, again, beginning at verse 26, he's still talking to those Ephesian elders. And listen to what he says. Therefore, I testify to you this day that I'm innocent from the blood of all men, for I've not shunned to declare to you the whole counsel of God. What does he mean? I'm innocent from the blood of all men. I think he may very well have been thinking about Ezekiel chapter 3 when he did that. Ezekiel chapter 3, beginning verse 17. Listen to what he said there. Son of man, I have made you a watchman for the house of Israel. Therefore, hear a word from my mouth and give them warning from me. When I say to the wicked, you shall surely die, and you give him no warning, nor speak to warn the wicked from his wicked way to save his life, that same wicked man shall die in his iniquity, but his blood I will require at your hand. But now watch him, because he didn't stop there. Yet, if you warn the wicked, and he does not turn from his wickedness, nor from his wicked way, he shall die in his iniquity, but you have delivered your soul. You know what I think Paul was telling those elders from Ephesus? I've delivered my soul in Ephesus. I've done my job. I've preached the word. And now he's asking for prayers that he'll continue to do that wherever he goes. And this is not the only place he does it. In the book of Colossians chapter 4, beginning of verse 2, the apostle wrote to another church. And he said, continue earnestly in prayer, being vigilant in it with thanksgiving. Meanwhile, praying also for us, that God would open to us a door for the word to speak the mystery of Christ, for which I am also in chains, that I may make it manifest as I ought to speak. So, we are soldiers in Christ's service. We are in a struggle with the forces, the rulers of wickedness or darkness. Prayer is our supply line. But now we need to realize preachers need to be examples. In the book of Acts, it's interesting to me to note that when Luke thinks about Jesus, he thinks about example. That's the opening words, really, of the book, Acts chapter 1, verse 1. The former account I made, O Theophilus, of all that Jesus began both to do and preach. I love that wording because it suggests that you set the example first and then you proclaim the word.
If you really want to be effective, you've got to set the example. In Acts chapter 10, when Peter was in the household of Cornelius, you may remember that he said how God anointed Jesus of Nazareth with the Holy Spirit and with power, who went about doing good and healing all who were oppressed by the devil, for God was with him. Notice, he went about what? Doing good. Not just talking about it, but doing it, doing good. We too need to be examples. In 1 Timothy chapter 4, verses 12 and 13, listen to Paul as he writes to the young preacher. Let no one despise your youth, but be an example to the believers in word, in conduct, in love, in spirit, in faith, in purity. Till I come, give attendance or attention to reading, to exhortation, to doctrine. Now, we're not going to have time right now to break all that down, but suffice it to say that Paul is saying every aspect of our lives ought to preach by the way we live. That's the idea. And that involves our spirit too. And brethren, I want to be careful here. I don't want to offend anybody. But when we get on Facebook and we chew people out, and we show an other than Christ-like spirit, we do not represent the Lord's church well. We're not good examples when we do that. Now, is it all right to set forth a biblical argument? Sure it is. That's fine. I hope you will. But when you do, remember that Paul in Ephesians chapter 4, verse 15 said, speaking the truth in love. Interesting little point that goes along with it, don't you think? That's the way we need to be. We need to be examples. Examples are particularly important in a spiritual battle. Go back to the first chapter of this book of 1 Timothy, chapter 1, verses 18 through 20, and look at what happened. This charge I commit to you, son Timothy, according to the prophecies previously made concerning you, that by them you may wage the good warfare. Well, why? Why do we need to do that? Well, here's what's going on. Having faith and a good conscience, which some, having rejected concerning the faith, have suffered shipwreck, of whom are Hymenaeus and Alexander, whom I delivered to Satan, that they may learn not to blaspheme. Be an example. Why? Because in spiritual warfare, we need it. Oh, all around us are brethren, some of whom are stumbling and staggering. And we need to encourage them to go back to the truth. And we do that in part through the example that we set. In 1 Timothy chapter 6, beginning at verse 10, Paul continued his writing to this young preacher. For the love of money is a root of all kinds of evil, for which some have strayed from the faith in their greediness and pierced themselves through with many sorrows. But you, O man of God, flee these things and pursue righteousness, godliness, faith, love, patience, gentleness. Fight the good fight of faith. Lay hold on eternal life, to which you also were called and have confessed the good confession in the presence of many witnesses. We're in a battle. We can't afford to make money our God, because we're in a battle. We got to set the example. And what really matters to us ought to be things like godliness, godlikeness, and these other things that are listed here. Preachers are examples, but furthermore, preachers enlist and encourage others. I knew Wendell Winkler. I wish I'd known him better. One of the things that he said in his latter years was that there were three things, and I hope I can remember each one of these correctly, but there were three things that he wanted to do in his preaching career. In the first part of his career, he evangelized. In the second part of his career, he exhorted or encouraged. And in the third part of his career, he enlisted. And if you know anything about his lifetime, in the third part of his career, guess what he was doing? He was teaching guys how to preach. He was at Faulkner University doing that thing. So that's exactly what he did. He followed that path. Well, don't you see that really? That's what a preacher's life is all about.
that we've got to enlist and encourage other people. Listen to Paul, Acts chapter 21, verse 13. Paul, don't go to Jerusalem. That's the message from all these brethren in Caesarea. And listen to his answer. What do you mean by weeping and breaking my heart? For I am ready not only to be bound, but also to die at Jerusalem for the name of the Lord Jesus. Why go to Jerusalem, Paul? Because I've got to preach. Because there are people down there that need to hear the gospel. That's why. I've got to spread the news. And it doesn't matter what happens to my life. Look at him. In Romans chapter 9, he tells how deep his love for the Jews was. That's why he was compelled to go to Jerusalem. He loved their souls. Listen to him. I tell the truth in Christ. I'm not lying. My conscience also bearing me witness in the Holy Spirit that I have great sorrow and continual grief in my heart. For I could wish that I myself were cursed from Christ for my brethren, my countrymen, according to the flesh. Do you hear what he said? If it would help, I'd go to hell so that the Jews could go to heaven. That's pretty powerful. That is the ultimate enlisting, don't you think? In chapter 10 of that same Roman epistle, he goes on to say, brethren, my heart's desire and prayer to God for Israel is that they may be saved. And every one of us needs to be that kind of an enlister, always concerned that others be able to and be saved by the gospel of Jesus Christ. Paul had a deep concern also, though, for the church. He didn't just enlist others, he encouraged the brethren. Listen again, go back to Acts chapter 20. Listen to him as he talks to those elders who have come from Ephesus to Miletus. We've already heard a lot, large portion of that, but we want to pick up particularly now on what he has to say in verses, in the following verses, particularly 31 and 32. Therefore, watch. And remember that for 3 years I did not cease to warn everyone night and day with tears. So now, brethren, I commend you to God and to the word of his grace, which is able to build you up and give you an inheritance among all those who are sanctified. Paul didn't ever stop showing them the way while he was with them. But now, what's he told them? I'm not going to get to see you face to face anymore. So what? I commend you to God and to the word of his grace, which is able to build you up and give you an inheritance. That's what I call encouragement. It was there. The Apostle Paul gave it. And then, of course, we have in 2 Corinthians chapter 11, verses 28 and 29. I want to particularly look at these because there he says, besides the other things, what comes upon me daily, my deep concern for all the churches. Who is weak and I'm not weak? Who is made to stumble, and I do not burn with indignation? If you trip and fall, Paul had a red face. That's the idea. Now, he's talking spiritually, of course. But that's the way we need to be, concerned for the churches. In Philippians chapter 2, verses 20 and 21, he put it this way, for I have no one like-minded. He's talking here about Timothy, who will sincerely care for your state. For all seek their own, not the things which are of Christ Jesus. Brethren, it's more important for the church to grow than it is for my pocketbook to be enriched. It's more important for the church to grow in the spirit that God intended by the Word of God than it is for us to have swelling numbers in the auditorium who know nothing about the Word of God. There's a war going on. And in this war, preachers have got to enlist and encourage. But then furthermore, I think quickly we need to recognize a strategy for victory. That strategy begins with point people toward the Word of God. Listen to Jesus. I'm not going to give you context on all of these. You can get it yourself. It's not rather simple. Matthew 12:3. He said to them, have you not read? Verse 5. Or have you not read in the law on the Sabbath? In Matthew chapter 19, verse 4. And he answered and said to them, have you not
read. There he goes again. In Matthew chapter 22, verses 31 and 32, we find, but concerning the resurrection of the dead, have you not read what was spoken to you by God saying? Have you not read? Have you not read? Have you not read? He's pointing them to what? The Word of God. And that's our strategy. And so the Apostle Paul, when he writes to Timothy in 2 Timothy chapter 4, verses 1 and 2, says, I charge thee therefore before God and the Lord Jesus Christ, who shall judge the quick and the dead at his appearing in his kingdom, preach the word. Be instant in season, out of season, reprove, rebuke, exhort, with all longsuffering and doctrine. We've got to point them to the word. But then second, we've got to recognize that questions present opportunities. Here's the fun part of this. The question can come from either side. Remember Jesus, Matthew chapter 16? Who do men say that I, the Son of Man, am? Boy, there's your opportunity to teach. Who do you say that I, the Son of Man, am? There's your opportunity to teach. But it doesn't stop there. In Matthew chapter 18, verse 1, they ask him, who is greatest in the kingdom of heaven? And he teaches on that basis. In the book of Mark, chapter 10, verse 17, the rich young ruler comes to him. And he says, good teacher, what shall I do that I may inherit eternal life? And again, the Lord seizes the opportunity to teach. In John chapter 18, I wish I had time to go over this. You got Pilate over and over again asking questions, and Jesus standing before the tribunal of Rome that held his life in their hands, answers every question and seizes an opportunity to teach the truth every time. If you look at the book of Acts, and I just did a cursory examination, but look at all these. In Acts 2:37, men and brethren, what shall we do? In Acts chapter 4, verse 7, they want to know, how was this man healed? They seize upon it. Acts 8, man, over and over again.

0: Up through the teaching of men. And he's not going to change. It's still that way today. If we're going to win the world, it's going to be you and I doing it, not God working miracles. In 1 Peter chapter 3, verse 15, it's for that reason that Peter says, sanctify the Lord God in your heart and be ready always to give an answer. See, when the questions are asked, give an answer. For what? For the reason of the hope that is in you. And then finally, realize that we must confront error. In Acts chapter 7, in the whole chapter, Stephen confronted error. He proved that they had rejected God's spokesman again and again and again. They rejected the initial spokesman. This is interesting. They rejected Joseph. Had two dreams. Where did they come from? God. They rejected that. Moses came along. They rejected him. The prophets came along. They rejected them. And finally, the Holy One, the Just One came. That's Jesus. They rejected him too. Now, did they get the message? You betcha. Stoned him to death for it. They got the message. But he confronted error. In Acts chapter 14, when the priest of Zeus and the people of Lystra want to worship Paul and Barnabas, what do? They confront them. And they barely are able to restrain them from offering a sacrifice. And then, maybe most powerfully of all, in Galatians chapter 2, the Apostle Paul withstood Peter to the face. Brethren, we are all preachers. And as preachers, we need to remember we're soldiers in Christ's service. We are in a struggle with rulers of darkness. Prayer is our supply line. Preachers are examples. Preachers enlist and encourage others. And preachers need and have, really, in the Bible, a strategy for victory.
1: I'm Tyler Gilreath, and this is God's Athlete. Today we conclude our study on what if Jesus dropped in? What does that have to do with skateboarding? Well, we'll find out here in just a second.

I'm so glad you joined us today. I'm Tyler Guillory, and this is God's Athlete. We've been discussing in two previous shows the question, what if Jesus Christ were to drop in on you and to drop in on me? And we related that to skateboarding, how that a skateboarder is on top of a half pipe, a big tall ramp, and he drops in so he can go back and forth and back and forth and do wonderful and great tricks. We know that Jesus Christ will return one day for His second coming, and then the judgment will occur soon after. If Jesus were to drop in today, what would our judgment be? Well, I want to look at one more city that Jesus spent much time in, and I want to show you how that this city treated Jesus in a very, very positive light and accepted Jesus for His teachings and accepted Him for who He was. And that is the city of Bethany. Bethany is located about 2 miles east of Jerusalem on the southern slopes of the Mount of Olives. This was the beloved home of Martha, Mary, and Lazarus. And in Matthew chapter 26, verses 6 through 13, there was a woman there located in the city of Bethany who thought it would be very great and wonderful to anoint the head of Jesus with the precious ointment of an alabaster box. That shows that that woman appreciated Jesus for who He was, for what He was, and for what He taught. And then I want to read a passage with you. I hope you have your Bible. Please follow along. The passage is John 11, 18 through 45. I want to notice most of those scriptures, not all of them, but I do want to begin here in verse number 18. It says, "Now Bethany was near unto Jerusalem, about 2 miles off. And many of the Jews came to Martha and to Mary to comfort them concerning their brother." Now, verse 30. "Now, Jesus was not yet come into this town, but was in the place where Martha met Him. The Jews then, which were with her in the house, and comforted her, when they saw Mary, that she rose up hastily and went out and followed her, saying, she goeth unto the grave to weep." Why did she weep? Well, Lazarus

0: Lazarus was now dead. But now we see that when Mary was come where Jesus was and saw him, she fell down at his feet, saying unto him, Lord, if thou hadst been here, my brother had not died. Well, that simply shows the human nature of Mary there. She was very saddened about losing Lazarus, and she knew that Jesus had the power and had all the power to keep him alive. And she says, Lord, if you were here, Lazarus probably would not have died. Well, Jesus saw her weeping, and the Jews also weeping, which came with her, and groaned in the spirit and was troubled, verse number 33, and said, where have you laid him? They said unto him, Lord, come and see. And the shortest verse in all of Holy Writ is right here. Jesus wept. Then said the Jews, behold, how, oh how, he loved him. We see that they went to this site where he was, and they took away the stone from the place where the dead was laid. And Jesus lifted up his eyes and said, Father, I thank thee that thou hast heard me. And I knew that thou hast heard me always, but because of the people which stand by, I say it, that they may believe that thou hast sent me. And when he had thus spoken, he cried with a loud voice, Lazarus, come forth. And he that was dead came forth, bound hand and foot with grave cloths, and his face was bound about with a napkin. Jesus saith unto him, loose him and let him go. And here is the part I want you to take home with you today. It is this. Then many of the Jews which came to Mary and had seen these things which Jesus did, believed on him. When Jesus came to town in Bethany, they believed. They appreciated Jesus for what he was, for who he was, and for what his teachings were. If Jesus Christ were to drop in, not on a skateboard, but if he were to drop in from heaven today and the judgment was going to occur, how would Jesus find you? Would he find you like that city of Capernaum that rejected his teachings? Would he find you like that city of Jerusalem who did not appreciate Jesus and had preconceived notions regarding Jesus? Or would he find you like that city of Bethany who appreciated Jesus for who he was? It's something to consider, and I hope you'll join us next time on God's Athlete as we make more spiritual applications from physical games. In the meantime, run the race that is set before all of us.
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3: Ephesians chapter 2, verse 8 says, "For by grace you have been saved through faith, and that not of yourselves, it is the gift of God." God's grace is abundant. It is. From the beginning of time, I think God knew that His creation would fall to sin. And as always, God was right. That is why He destroyed His creation with a flood in the book of Genesis, and implemented through Moses a system of sacrifices and offerings that atoned for our sins in the book of Leviticus. But imperfection does not triumph imperfection. Only perfection can do that. So, through His grace, He developed a master plan to rid humanity of their sins once and for all. The only thing left for us to do? Accept that sacrifice and follow Jesus Christ, the ultimate sacrifice. Today, thank God for the wonderful gift He gave us, His Son.
4: Welcome to Biblical Viewpoints, sponsored by the Churches of Christ. The intent of this program is to present the Bible as the inspired and infallible Word of God, the complete and final authority in all religious matters. The regular speakers on this program are Eddie Kraft and Clayton Winters. Join them now with open Bibles as they lead you in a lesson from this book of eternal truth.
5: Thank you so much for being with us today on Biblical Viewpoints. I would like to direct your attention as we begin our study today to the first chapter of the book of Romans. Paul says here that he longed to be with some of the Roman saints. He had long purposed to go and to visit them, and he tells us the purpose for which he intended to do so. Verse number 14 of Romans 1, he says, "I am debtor both to the Greeks and to the barbarians, both to the wise and to the unwise. So as much as in me is, I am ready to preach the gospel to you that are at Rome also. For I am not ashamed of the gospel of Christ, for it is the power of God unto salvation to everyone that believeth, to the Jew first, and also to the Greek. For therein is the righteousness of God revealed from faith unto faith, as it is written, the just shall live by faith." We're going to be looking today in Romans chapter 3, and we're going to be looking at what I believe will be a challenging lesson for all of us. And we have entitled this lesson, Just and Justifier. Looking at Romans 3 and verse 26, and you can be turning to that chapter if you will, Paul writes and says, "To declare, I say, at this time his righteousness, that he might be just, and the justifier of him which believeth in Jesus." Paul is talking about God, our Father, here. God is declaring in a certain way that He is just. We might wonder, why should God ever need to show to anyone that He is just? We want to consider something this morning along these lines, and we're going to be looking in the book of Romans quite a bit, as well as the book of Galatians. We hope you'll have your Bible handy and be turning to these passages and writing them down as we go over them together. So let's begin our study by looking at something in Romans chapter 3. Here we find that man has a problem. That problem is identified very easily as sin. Sin is a problem that we have all faced who have reached the age of accountability to God. We notice in Romans 3 and verse 23, the Bible says, "For all have sinned and come short of the glory of God." The Bible goes on to say, though, in verse 24, "Being justified freely by His grace through faith," or through the redemption that is in Christ Jesus, "whom God has set forth to be a propitiation through faith in His blood, to declare His righteousness for the remission of sins that are past through the forbearance of God." Man has a terrible problem. We also learn of this in Romans 5 and verse 12. Paul says, "Wherefore, as by one man sin entered the world, and death by sin, And so death passed upon all men, for that all have sinned. All have sinned and come short of the glory of God. In Isaiah 53 and verse 6, the prophet says that all we like sheep have gone astray. We've turned every one to our own way. Man has a real problem, and that problem is identified as sin. But notice something else along these same lines. We see that both the Jew and the Gentile alike share this problem. This isn't something that only the Gentiles face, but it's something that the Jews have problem with as well. You notice there in Romans 3:23, as we just read, the Bible says, all have sinned and come short of the glory of God. Who are the all that are mentioned there? Have you ever wondered? If you back up to verse 9, you'll find out exactly what the writer here is talking about. Romans 3 verse 9 says, what then? Are we better than they? No, in no wise. For we have before proved both Jew and Gentile that they are all under sin. Paul was talking about the difference between a Jew and a Gentile. A Jew who is one inwardly and a Jew who is one outwardly. There is no difference as far as sin is concerned. We have all sinned, whether we be Jew or Gentile. We have all been comprehended together under sin, as the Bible says also in Galatians 3 and verse 22. So it's a problem that we share. Those of us who are Gentiles and those who are Jews, we share the problem of sin, and we both need a remedy for that. Notice again, as the writer says here, the Apostle Paul says in Romans 3, verses 10 to 12, there is none righteous. There is none that does good, not even one. Notice the wording here, Romans 3, verse 10. This can also be found in Psalm 14. As it is written, there is none righteous, no, not one. There is none that understandeth. There is none that seeketh after God. They are all gone out of the way. They are together become unprofitable. There is none that doeth good, no, not one. There is not a single person on the face of the earth living at this present time, they could stand before God and declare himself righteous on his own right. We are in need of something else. We need a remedy for the problem of sin. But notice man's problem as it continues to develop here. We see that all men are as an unclean thing. Isaiah 64:6 says, all of our righteousnesses are as filthy rags before God. We cannot produce anything before God that can save us from our sins. What kind of righteousness can we present of our own to God? What can we present that could save us from our sins? And notice again, as we learn in Romans 6 and verse 23, the wages of sin is death. Paul says, the wages of sin is death, but the gift of God is eternal life through Jesus Christ our Lord. Genesis 2, verse 17, God told Adam in the garden, in the day that you eat of the fruit of this tree that I have forbidden, you will surely die. The wages of sin has always been death. But let's notice something else. This isn't just a problem that we have as Gentiles, those of us who are Gentiles in the flesh. As we've mentioned briefly already, this is a problem that the Jews have as well. Look at the problem that the Jews have. As mortal man, the Jews are no less subject to sin than our uncircumcised Gentiles. There is no difference as far as sin is concerned. We are all comprehended under sin. Notice another thing. Not only are the Jews also subject to sin, but their nationality will not save them because there is no respect of persons with God, according to Romans 2 and verse 11. There are a lot of Jews who are Jews in the flesh who believe, it seems, that their nationality, their descent, is going to save them from their sin. That simply is not the case. Jesus says, except you believe that I am He, you will die in your sins, Romans 8 and verse 24. If one who is a Jew outwardly will not become a Jew inwardly, as Paul points out in Romans 2, he cannot be saved. Notice as we develop this problem a little bit further, the law of Moses cannot justify them. The law of Moses can only condemn. Look for a moment at Romans 3 and verse number 20. We'll begin reading actually in verse number 19. Now we know that what things soever the law saith, it saith to them that are under the law, that every mouth may be stopped, and all the world might become guilty before God. Therefore by the deeds of the law there shall no flesh be justified in his sight, for by the law is the knowledge of sin. What did the law do? Did the law in some way justify the people? Did the law in some way remove their sin? The law of Moses we're speaking of course. The law didn't do any of those things. The law did not take away their sin. The law only made them aware of their sin. The law of Moses made the people aware of the fact that they had a sin problem that needed to be taken care of. We look again at Galatians chapter 3 as we consider this point. Galatians chapter 3, beginning with verse 10, and the same thing is pointed out here. For as many as are of the works of the law are under the curse. For it is written, cursed is everyone that continueth not in all things that are written in the book of the law to do them. But that no man is justified by the law in his sight, it is evident. For the just shall live by faith. We see then that the law of Moses could not save anyone from their sins. It could only make them aware of their guilt before God. Notice again as we look at the problem that the Jews have, those that are Jews in the flesh, circumcision cannot save them. It cannot justify them. We know that because Paul points out that their father Abraham was justified before he was circumcised. In Romans chapter 4, he talks about this considerably. He says, beginning with verse 1, what shall we say then that Abraham our father is pertaining to the flesh hath found? For if Abraham were justified by works, he hath whereof to glory, but not before God. What saith the Scripture? Abraham believed God, and it was counted to him for righteousness. Now to him that worketh is the reward not reckoned of grace, but of debt. But to him that worketh not, but believeth on him that justifieth the ungodly, his faith is counted for righteousness. Even as David also described the blessedness of the man unto whom God imputeth righteousness without works, saying, blessed are they whose iniquities are forgiven, and whose sins are covered. Blessed is the man to whom the Lord will not impute sin. Cometh this blessedness then upon the circumcision only, or upon the uncircumcision also? For we say that faith was reckoned to Abraham for righteousness. How then was it reckoned? When he was in circumcision or in uncircumcision? Not in circumcision, but in uncircumcision. And he received the sign of circumcision, a seal of the righteousness of the faith which he had yet being uncircumcised, that he might be the father of all them that believe, though they be not circumcised, that righteousness might be imputed unto them also. You see the point that Paul is making there? Was it somehow the act of circumcision by itself that had justified Abraham? No, not at all. It was his faith that led him to be circumcised when God gave the commandment. You see, Abraham had been justified before the commandment was ever given. Abraham had been justified by God back when the promises were first given. And that was 430 years before the law ever came into effect, the law of Moses, that is. You see, we are justified by faith. And it is faith that leads us to do what God demands of us. And so we see that the Jews have a problem just like everyone else. That problem is sin. And that sin problem is going to need a remedy. We want to consider now some things that might raise some questions in the minds of men. First of all, notice that from the penalty of death, God has spared a number of individuals. We might consider Adam and Eve back in the garden in Genesis chapter 3, verses 16 through 19. I'd like for you to turn with me there in your Bibles to Genesis chapter 3. And we'll begin reading with verse number 16. Remember, God had said to them, when the day that you eat of the fruit of this forbidden tree, you will surely die. Now in a certain sense, we recognize man did die that day. There was a separation that took place before man and God that had never been known before. And that, in a sense, was spiritual death. But notice what God says here in verse number 15 beginning. He says to the serpent, I will put enmity between thee and the woman, between thy seed and her seed. It shall bruise thy head, thou shalt bruise his heel. And to the woman he said, I will greatly multiply thy sorrow and thy conception. In sorrow thou shalt bring forth children. Thy desire shall be to thy husband, and he shall rule over thee. And to Adam he said, Because thou hast hearkened unto the voice of thy wife, and hast eaten of the tree of which I commanded thee, saying, Thou shalt not eat of it, cursed is the ground for thy sake. In sorrow shalt thou eat of it all the days of thy life. Adam and Eve were cursed because of the sin that they committed, but they were allowed to live. Their physical life continued. And notice they were also given a way whereby they might come back and be reconciled to their God. They would suffer because of their sin, but they would be allowed to live. We might also consider Abel, a man who in Genesis chapter 4 was murdered by his own brother. We know that Abel was considered a righteous man, one who lived by faith, according to Hebrews chapter 11. And when a man dies in a righteous condition, he is taken to a place of paradise, we learn in Luke 16. Could you imagine the bitterness and the contempt that must have filled the devil's heart, seeing this man Abel, who he knew he had caused to sin, he had tempted him, and he, just like every other man, had sinned. And yet when he died, he received this angel's escort into a place of eternal rest. How could that possibly be? How could God spare this individual from death, which was the wage of his sin? But we can go further and notice some other examples in the Old Testament. King David, for example, in 2 Samuel chapter 12, his sin was brought to view. It became known to all people that he had committed this sin with Bathsheba, that he had committed adultery with her, and that he had her husband Uriah the Hittite murdered in order to try to cover up his sin. King David, however, was spared. When he confessed his sin in 2 Samuel chapter 12, Nathan told him that God had put away his sin. He was not going to die as a result. And yet the child of that union did. In the New Testament, we find an adulterous woman in John chapter 8 who was taken in the very act of adultery. Jesus stands up in the midst and asks her, Where are thine accusers? She said, There is no man, Lord, to accuse me. And those precious words were spoken, Neither do I condemn thee. Go and sin no more. These were spared from the penalty of death, the penalty that comes with sin. But notice that God did not spare others. Let's look at some other examples. We can look at Nadab and Abihu in Leviticus chapter 10. God had commanded them to take the fire from the altar to burn in their censers before Him, and yet they chose fire from another location. They chose common fire that God had not commanded. They died as a result of the sin that they committed. We can look at another example in 2 Samuel, and that is the example of Uzzah. Uzzah was the one who was driving the cart that was carrying the Ark of the Covenant to its permanent resting place in Jerusalem, the place where it was going to stay. You remember how the ox stumbled. Uzzah put forth his hand to steady the ark, and when he did, God struck him down because they had been commanded they were not to touch that sacred thing. It had not been carried in the proper way, and it cost him his life because he had sinned. Well, this might raise some interesting questions. How is it that God could indeed pardon the sins of some of these and punish others? If all of these men indeed had sinned, how could a just God save some of them and condemn others? Notice what the Bible says along these very lines in Romans chapter 3, verse number 5. But if our unrighteousness commend the righteousness of God, what shall we say? Is God unrighteous who taketh vengeance? I speak as a man. There are some people who might look at this and say, well, God isn't righteous. Here God is taking vengeance upon some of these individuals and not taking vengeance on others. How can God be justified in this action? How can God justly justify some and not justify others? So let's raise this question as well. How can a just God, really, for that matter, save any who have sinned? God said that the wages of sin is death. How can a just God, then, possibly save anyone who has sinned when the wages of sin has so clearly been labeled as death? Well, let's consider God's answer to man's questions. First of all, we want to make this point very, very clear. Even if all men are opposed to God's judgment, even if God's actions do not seem just to us, you can rest assured God is right. His judgments are always just. Notice again Romans 3, verse 4. God forbid, yea, let God be true and every man a liar, as it is written, that thou mightest be justified in thy sayings, and mightest overcome when thou art judged. Even if every man in the world were to stand opposed to the God of heaven, God is still right. Even if it makes every man living on the earth wrong, God is still right. We may not always understand everything that our God does, but then again, God understands far more than we do. His ways and His thoughts are infinitely far above our own. Isaiah 55, verse 8 and 9 teach us. Consider something else as we consider God's answers to man's questions. In the person of Jesus Christ, God has provided means of justification for man and also for Himself in the blood that Jesus shed. What do we mean by that? Look again at Romans 3:24. Being justified freely by His grace through the redemption that is in Christ Jesus, whom God has set forth to be a propitiation. Now that's a word we don't use very often. Propitiation means an acceptable substitute. He is a substitute through faith in His blood to declare His righteousness, God's righteousness, for the remission of sins that are past. The Greek word there is aresis, for remission. God was overlooking, we might say, those sins that just people were committing. People were committing sins, although they did not live in sin. We all have sinned and come short of the glory of God. God was overlooking some of those sins as He justified those who were living by faith. But God's righteousness was finally declared when Jesus Christ came on the scene. When He shed His blood that would flow backward as well as forward, it covered the sins of righteous Abel and washed those sins away, the same way that it washes my sins away and yours if we will live faithfully to God in obedience to His commandments. God was declaring at that moment, when Jesus died for the sins of the world, how He would righteously justify those who had died having committed sins in the past. To declare, I say, verse 26, at this time His righteousness, that He might be just and the justifier of him which believeth in Jesus. You see, even though He has justified us, He still retains His justice as well. And He did that by sending His Son to die. Let's notice what it takes for us then to be justified today. Without the propitiating blood of Jesus Christ, God and man could not be justified at the same time. You see, the just shall live by faith. That is, the justified shall live by faith. And that's something we're going to notice in a future lesson. Without that blood of Christ that was shed, we could never be justified from our sins. Let's notice one other thing now before we conclude our program today. Being then freely justified by faith. No man could ever be justified without these things. Number one, the grace of God. Without the grace of God, no man could be saved. Romans 3:24 points that out, as Ephesians 2 and verse 8 does as well. We also need the blood of the Lamb, Romans 5:9. It is by faith that we are justified, Romans 5:1. But also, we must never exclude works of obedience. James 2 and verse 24 tells us that we cannot be justified without works. Our justification, then, is quite literally a gift come from God. But we must be willing to receive that gift that God is offering us. Let's consider an example of this, an illustration we'll use to put this together, the Passover. As far as the sins, as sin's power was concerned, what was the difference between Israel and the Egyptians? Not one bit. They needed to be redeemed from their sins just like the Egyptians did. What did their redemption require? It required the grace of God. It also required the blood of that lamb they sprinkled on the doorposts and the lintel. It required faith. Faith that would lead them to do works of obedience. They had to do what God said. Today we are justified through the cross. As we look at that cross of Christ with the blood dripping down, as it were, as far as sin's power is concerned, we are no different from anyone else in the world. What does our redemption require? It requires the grace of God. God, who sent His Son to die for the sins of the world as propitiation for us, requires that blood of the Lamb that was shed there on that cross. It also requires faith. Without faith, we could never be justified. And it requires the works of obedience that our faith leads us to do. We're going to talk again in a future lesson about faith, about living by faith and what it really means to live by faith. God has required of us that we contact the blood of Christ through the waters of baptism. We are justified when we do that. At this time, Brother Milton Mathers will sum up some of these thoughts with some thoughts of his own. We thank you for having been with us today.
6: Robbie, thank you for those great comments and that great lesson that you just presented concerning God's righteousness and God is just in all areas. And we certainly need to come to that knowledge of the truth and recognize that great fact of our God, how great and how just He is. Again, to be mindful, in Romans chapter 3, Paul says, "To declare, I say, verse 26, at this time His righteousness, that He might be just and the justifier of him which believeth in Jesus." So we see here something that's very important, as Robbie made mention in his lessons, that there is man's questions and God answers man's questions, and God gives us the area concerning belief that we need to believe in His Son Jesus Christ and the gospel that His Son Jesus has brought forth. And so you and I have a tremendous responsibility that we might be just in the sight of Almighty God. To be just in the sight of God, we need to do what God requires us to do. And He does it by means of the gospel of His Son Jesus Christ, that we need to come into obedience unto the gospel of Christ. And what we, as he made mention concerning the grace of God, that God has brought forth His grace, sometimes mankind is misconstrued concerning the area about grace of the grace of God. Some have the idea all you have to do is just have some knowledge of God, and God, by His great kindness, His grace, His unmerited favor, that He's going to save all mankind no matter what they do or what they don't do. But for God to be concerning His justice, He requires conditions that must be met. We know in Titus chapter 2 that Paul had told Titus concerning this area about the grace of God, it does many things. He says in Titus chapter 2 and verse 11 and following, he says, "For the grace of God that bringeth salvation has appeared to all men, teaching us that denying ungodliness and worldly lusts, we should live soberly and righteously and godly in this present world." To do this, to receive the grace of God, to be just in His favor, we need to be taught the Word of God. To be taught the Word of God concerns the area about salvation he mentions here, that we need to have that belief system. We must trust what God says. Faith comes by hearing the Word of God, Romans 10, 17. We must be willing to repent of our sins, Luke 13, 3. We must be willing to confess Christ as Son of God, Matthew 10, 32. And we must be willing to be baptized in order to make contact with that blood that washes us from all our sins, in Romans chapter 6, verse 3 and following. We thank you for tuning in to this program, and we look forward to the next time that we can gather again. And we bid you a most pleasant good day.
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8: 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We will begin releasing a weekly devotional on Facebook titled Matters That Matter. In these weekly devotionals, we will discuss topics that are important and specific to the Lord's Church today. What does the Bible say about trusting others? Am I required to be faithful as a Christian? I pray that you will follow along with us as we explore matters that matter today.
9: 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Here's Billy Lambert.
10: Man that was made in the image of God was created with the power to make decisions. And that's perhaps our greatest power, the power of will, the power to make choices in life. And we're not robots, but we can choose to obey God, disobey God. We can choose to go one way or the other. Joshua chapter 24, 15 makes that plain. It says, choose you this day whom you will serve. Make a choice. Make a decision. And sometimes it's hard to make a decision about certain things. But today, we're going to study a question that involves making a decision. And the question is, what will you do with Jesus? What will you do with Jesus? You see, that involves making a decision. Stay tuned today as we discuss it. Now, we offer a free Bible correspondence course, and that you might learn how to receive the course. 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

In Matthew, the 27th chapter, I'm going to read verses 22 and 23. We have Jesus in before Pilate. And Pilate said to the people there, "What shall I do with Jesus, who is called the Christ?" And they all said to him, "Let him be crucified." And then the governor said, "Why? What evil has he done?" But they cried all the more, saying, "Let him be crucified." I want you to think about that question that Pilate asked. What then shall I do with Jesus, who is called the Christ? I believe that every individual comes to a point in his or her life where we're confronted with that question. What am I going to do with Jesus, who is called the Christ? Now, Pilate got an answer from the people that he asked that question to. And they said, "Let him be crucified." And they said, "Well, what evil has he done?" They said, "Just let him be crucified." That was their decision as to what should be done with Jesus. But see, we are creatures of choice. We can make decisions about things in life. And as we exercise our freedom of will, what will you do with Jesus? Now, in answering that question, I want to ask some other questions that will enable us to answer the question, what will you do with Jesus? The first question is, what can you do with Jesus? Now, let me suggest that there's two or three things we can do here. We can look at it two or three different ways. Number one, you can accept Christ on the terms of his will. Love him enough that you're willing to keep his commandments, John 14:15. Matthew 7:21 says, "Not everyone that says, 'Lord, Lord,' will enter the kingdom, but the one who does the will of God in heaven will enter the kingdom." We can love Jesus enough that we will accept him. And then secondly, here's a second thing we can do. We can reject him. Unfortunately, Jesus was rejected for the whole of his life. Even when he was born, according to Luke 2 and verse 7, they found no place for him in the inn. And the world largely still has no place for Jesus today. John 1:11 says that he came to his own and his own received him not. They rejected him. In Matthew 21:42, Jesus said, "Have you not read in the scriptures, the stone which the builders rejected, the same has become the head of the corner?" They rejected him. In John 5:40, Jesus said, "And ye would not come unto me that you might have life." They rejected him. So there are two things you can do. Number one, you can accept him, obey him, love him. Or number two, reject him. But third, you cannot remain neutral. You cannot remain neutral. In Matthew chapter 12 and verse 30, Jesus said, "Either you're for me or you're against me. For me or against me. Obey me or disobey me." You see, you cannot remain neutral. I remember talking to a man one time during a gospel meeting in which I was doing the preaching, and after a service one night, I talked to him. I said, you've listened so kindly during the services. I said, "I just wonder, do you have any questions?" "No, I don't have any questions." "Have you ever thought about becoming a Christian?" "Yes, I have." I said, "Well, what would hinder you from becoming a Christian tonight?" He said, "You just don't understand my background." I said, "I don't know anything about you. This is the first time I've ever met you." But I said, "You showed such interest while I was preaching. And I said, I just felt drawn to ask you about obeying the gospel." And I said, "It's really simple. You either say yes or no to Jesus." And what seemed like 30 minutes was actually about 10 or 15. He just stood there and I said, "It's either yes or no." And he finally, he looked at me and said, "No." He made a decision. I'm happy to report that
The next night, he came to me and said yes. But you see, you're either going to say yes or you're going to say no to Jesus. You cannot say, well, I'm just not going to make a decision now. To not make a decision is to make a decision. To make a decision not to give your life to Christ is to make a decision to say no to Jesus. And so this is what you can do with him. Accept him, reject him. You cannot remain neutral. But then another question is, what does it matter what you do with Jesus? What does it really matter if I do anything with Jesus? Well, folks, it's going to matter in your own personal life as to what you do with the Lord Jesus Christ. Now, think about the things that you need in your personal life that are affected by your relationship with the Lord Jesus Christ. Don't you want to have some peace of mind? You say, well, of course I want peace of mind, preacher. Of course I'd. Well, then you've got to go to the Prince of Peace. You've got to go to the one who is our peace. You've got to go to the one who came and preached peace. And that's Jesus. And the only way we'll ever have peace is through the blood of his cross. Colossians 1:20. You see, your peace of mind is dependent upon your doing the right thing with Jesus Christ. Isaiah 26:3 says that you will keep him in perfect peace, whose mind is stayed upon you because he trusts in you. Perfect peace. You see, it matters that you do the right thing with Jesus that you might have peace. Well, what about your own personal salvation? What about the forgiveness of your sins? Don't you really want to be forgiven? I don't know that I've ever met an individual who was brazen enough and hardened enough to say, no, I do not want to be forgiven. I think all people desire forgiveness, especially as it relates to his relationship to Jesus and to God. And I'll have to do the right thing with Jesus in order that I might obtain that forgiveness. So you see, it matters in my personal life as to my forgiveness if I do the right thing. Listen to Peter on the day of Pentecost when the people asked, what shall we do? We crucified Jesus. Now, what do we need to do? And he told them to repent and be baptized, every one of you, in the name of Jesus Christ for the remission of sins. So they were told to repent of their sins and to be baptized that they might be forgiven. And we all want forgiveness, and it is only because of Jesus and his blood that can be obtained. Ephesians 1:7, in whom we have redemption through his blood, the forgiveness of sins. Forgiveness of sins. So you see, it matters what you do with Jesus. It matters in your personal life. Do you want hope? There are a lot of people that feel so hopeless today. They're not certain about the future. They're not certain about how things are going to be in their lives for 5 years from now, 10 years from now, or even tomorrow. They don't have hope in their lives. It has died in their hearts. Don't you want hope for the future? Jesus is our hope, 1 Timothy 1:1. And it is only in Jesus Christ that we can have hope. And it's because of that hope that we are able to express that and to tell other people about that hope. Sanctify the Lord God in your hearts. Be ready always to give an answer for the hope that is in you. For the hope that is in you with meekness and with fear. You see, you have to do the right thing with Jesus to have hope. Romans 8:24 says we are saved by hope. And we can hope and live by hope. Titus 1:2 says, in hope of eternal life. In hope of eternal life. That we have the expectation that because I have the right relationship with Jesus Christ, I have the hope because I am in Jesus and he is mine and I am his, that I have hope of everlasting life when this life is over. So it matters in your life. But it matters in the lives of other people what you do with Jesus. Some people say, well, you know, doesn't make any difference what I do. I live my life, they live theirs.
It doesn't make any difference what I do as a daddy. My children are, they can make their own choices. They can make their own decisions. You don't really believe that. I hope you don't.

I don't give my life to Christ. I could only wish that were true. It'd be bad enough if you hurt yourself. But the fact is, we're hurting others. Our children, our grandchildren, our neighbors, our friends, our relatives, people that trust us and love us. And if they can't see Jesus living in us, then in essence we're saying to them, you don't need Him living in you. It matters eternally. It matters eternally that I do the right thing with Jesus Christ. You know, Jesus in the 25th chapter of Matthew gave a scene of the final judgment. And there's the picture of sheep and goats, the saved and the lost. The saved on the one hand, the lost on the other hand, and a separation of the two. And Jesus said, "Depart from me, you cursed, into everlasting fire, prepared for the devil and his angels." Matthew 25, verse 41. My friend, it matters to you eternally that you do the right thing with Jesus. Now let's ask another question. Who determines what I do? Who determines what I do with Jesus? Well, God doesn't determine what you do with Jesus. God's done His part in giving His Son. He sent Him into this world. He sent Him to be the Savior of the world, 1 John 4:14. He sent Him to save you. For God so loved the world that He gave His only begotten Son. God's the original giver. He gave His only begotten Son, that whosoever believeth in Him should not perish, but have everlasting life. You see, God doesn't determine what you do with Jesus, His Son. Jesus doesn't even determine what you do with Him. He doesn't determine it. He's not going to say, "Now, you've got to serve me. You've got to believe in me." No, no. It is His desire that you do. It is God's desire that you do that. God is not willing that any should perish, but that all should come to repentance. 2 Peter 3:9. 1 Timothy 2:4 says that God would have all men to be saved and come to a knowledge of the truth. So it is not God's desire that you be lost, but it's not God who determines what you do with Jesus. It's not Jesus who determines what you do with Him. The Holy Spirit doesn't determine what you do with the Lord Jesus Christ. The Holy Spirit's done His part in revealing the plan of salvation that is in the New Testament as to what we must do with Jesus. And we have to accept that plan. John 16:13 reads, "Howbeit, when He, the Spirit of truth, is come, He shall guide you into all truth. He shall not speak of Himself, but whatsoever He heareth, that shall He speak." You see, the Holy Spirit's revealed what you're supposed to do with Jesus. And the Holy Spirit's not going to make you obey it. The Holy Spirit's not going to make you follow the plan. It's up to you. So the Holy Spirit doesn't determine what you do with Jesus. The church doesn't determine what you do with Jesus. Maybe you've had church members talk to you. Maybe you've had preachers talk to you. And they've encouraged you and they've prayed with you and prayed over you. And it's to encourage you and how you ought to appreciate that. But you see, they can't make that choice for you. The church doesn't decide what you do with Jesus. And the devil himself doesn't determine what you do with Jesus. You remember years ago, a television show that with Flip Wilson, and Flip's line was, "The devil made me do it." No, the devil doesn't make you do anything. The devil may tempt you. He may dog you. He may come after you, but you're the one that yields to him. You see, the devil doesn't make you do it.
The devil doesn't determine what you do with the Lord Jesus Christ. Satan may sift you as wheat.

0: as it did Peter in Luke 22, verses 31 and 32. But we have the ability to resist the advances of Satan. James chapter 4 and 7 says, resist the devil and he will flee. If you resist him, he will leave you alone. Well, somebody says, well then, who determines what I do with Jesus? And the answer is, you do. You determine. You determine what's done with the Lord Jesus Christ. I used this illustration one time about a great election. You know, Peter said, make your calling and election sure. So I made a play on that passage. And I said, we've got an election. And we're voting on your eternal soul that's worth more than all the world. Matthew 16:26. I said, God's cast a ballot for you. God wants you saved. John 3:16. Jesus has cast a ballot for you. He wants you saved. John 15:13. Greater love hath no man than this, that a man lay down his life for his friends. The Holy Spirit wants you saved. The Spirit and the bride say, come. Revelation 22:17. But on the other hand, on this ballot, the world wants you. You know, John said, love not the world, neither the things that are in the world. The flesh wants you. We're to abstain from fleshly lusts that war against the soul. And the devil wants you. They've all cast a ballot. All voted for you. So we've got God, Christ, and the Holy Spirit have voted for you. The world and the flesh and the devil have voted for you. And there's just one more ballot, a vote to be cast, and that's yours. And you'll have to cast your ballot on one side of the other. What are you going to do with Jesus? Because you see, you are the one that determines that. Jesus said, come unto me, all you that labor and are heavy laden. And you are a part of that group that Jesus is talking to. And Jesus has given you the power and the ability as a free moral agent, as a person of will, a person of choice, to choose Him over the world, to choose Him over the flesh, to choose Him over the devil. That's why Jesus said, no man can serve two masters. He either will hate one, love the other, hold to one, despise the other. You can't serve God and mammon. Well, what have other people done with Jesus? Somebody says, well, you know, Brother Lambert, I remember what the Bible says about Pilate, what Pilate did. Pilate let Jesus be beaten, and Pilate let Jesus be crucified because Pilate knew he was innocent, but he was a coward. I agree with you. Somebody says, well, I know what Judas did with Jesus. Judas betrayed Jesus, and Jesus called him his friend, and yet Judas betrayed him for 30 pieces of silver. That's what Judas did with him. Somebody says, well, I know what Peter did with Jesus. Peter denied him. He denied, followed afar off. That's exactly right. And somebody else might say, I know what Demas did. Demas loved the world more than he did Jesus. And he said in 2 Timothy chapter 4 and verse 10, Paul said, Demas has forsaken me, having loved this present world. But the question is not, what have other people done? You see, the question is, what will you do with Jesus? What are you going to do with Jesus? And my friend, there's not a more important choice you'll ever make than that one. The decision that you make about Jesus Christ. And we can offer excuses. I've heard lots of excuses in my lifetime. I've heard people want to blame hypocrites in the church. I have. I've heard people say, well, you know, there are people in the church and they don't live right and they don't act right. I've sort of in agreement with Brother John Harris, who is a gospel preacher, lived up in Tennessee many years ago. I've not heard anything of him lately. But I remember hearing him say one day in a sermon, if Noah could get along with a skunk in the ark, he could get along with a skunk in the church. There's always going to be people that don't act right, even among those claimed to be Christians. But let me tell you this, what consolation will it be to you on the day of judgment if you don't accept Jesus Christ to stand there beside someone you claim that was a hypocrite in the church and to know you're just as good as they are? How's that going to help you? How's that going to work out for you? Somebody says, well, I'll tell you, Brother Lambert, the reason I've not made a decision for Christ is I just need more time to think about it. Well, how long have you been thinking? He said, well, I've been thinking, I've been going to church. I've even been going to the Church of Christ now a long time, and I've been listening to you for a long time, and I think I know what I need to do. How long have you been thinking? How long have you been thinking? You see, we don't have forever to do right. Somebody says, well, you know, Brother Lambert, I've been listening, but I'm just not convinced that I know enough yet. Well, now, let me ask you a question. How much do you know? Just how much do you know? Let me ask you, do you know Jesus loves you enough to die for you? You say, oh, I know that. Do you know that you're a sinner? You said, I know that because I've heard you say that we're all sinners. That's exactly right. We're all sinners in need of Jesus. Do you know what to do to be saved? You said, oh, I've heard you preach it, Brother Lambert, that you believe and you repent. You confess faith in Christ. You're to be baptized. And you've shown us scriptures that point out those things. And you've read Mark 16:16 over and over and over. He that believes and is baptized shall be saved. I know what to do. Yes, I do. Well, friends, if I were you, I wouldn't want to know anything else. I'm not sure that I'd want to know anymore until I'd taken care of what I already know. You know what I'm saying? So somebody says, well, Brother Lambert, the reason I've never accepted Jesus is because of my background. You see, I don't want to condemn other people in my family that had not heard the kind of preaching that you've been doing. I just don't want to condemn them. Well, I'm sure that your family, your relatives, even those that might be deceased, were honest people. And I think you would agree to that. What if they had heard what you have heard? What would they do with it? You see, we get down to the question is, when are you going to decide? And the Bible always talks about today, not about tomorrow, because tomorrow is written only on the fool's calendar. Boast not yourself of tomorrow, Proverbs 27:1, because you don't know if you're going to have it. Obey Jesus today. If there was a way I could personally talk to you, I'd say, give your life to Christ now. Do it now. Call us. Let us get you in contact with some servant of God who will baptize you for the remission of your sins. I want to thank you for watching today. Pick up the phone, call for the Bible course. And until we meet again, may the Lord bless you and keep you, is my prayer.
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4: There's a problem with some people. 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We read this in Philippians chapter 2, verse 19, "But I trust in the Lord Jesus to send Timothy to you shortly, that also I may be encouraged when I know your state. 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We need to live like Timothy and Paul and not seek our own, but instead seek those things that are above.
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5: Many people want Jesus, but they're not sure about the church. 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Well, what does the Lord say about church membership? 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
5: Welcome to In Search of the Lord's Way, where we search the Scriptures to find the Lord's way to please our Father in heaven. Thanks for sharing this time with us. We really appreciate hearing from you that you're watching or listening, and we want to be a part of your life each week. Many people today say Jesus, yes, but the church, no. They want to be Christians, but not members of any organized religion. Others have decided to become Christians at large or to establish small house churches. They don't want to be part of the organized church with elders and deacons that's mentioned in the New Testament. But can a Christian please God and live apart from the church? Is attending church and being a church member optional? Or can a person just live a good life without the church and without the association of brothers and sisters? Should Christians be church members? I'm told that 80% of Americans believe that you can be a good Christian and yet not be a member of any church. This seems odd to me, since the New Testament is full of references to the church. People forget the church is made up of the called out people of God who are saved by the blood of Jesus and who are devoted to following Him. The church is not some man's idea, but it's God's. And if you could be a member of the Church of Christ, the church that He built, and if you believe and practice what the Lord teaches, wouldn't you want to be a part of that church? The good news is that you can be a member of the Lord's church. For 36 years, Search has offered the information on this program free. We've never hassled anyone for money on the program. 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Larry Ousley will lead us now in song. We'll read from Hebrews 10, 22-25, and we'll look at what the Bible says about being a member of the church.

Our reading today comes from the letter to the Hebrews, chapter 10, verses 22 to 25. Let us draw near with a sincere heart in full assurance of faith, having our hearts sprinkled clean from an evil conscience and our bodies washed with pure water. Let us hold fast the confession of our hope without wavering, for he who promised is faithful. And let us consider how to stimulate one another to love and good deeds, not forsaking our own assembling together, as the habit of some, but encouraging one another, and all the more as you see the day drawing near. That's a reading from the book of Hebrews, God's holy word. Let's pray together. Father, we're thankful that we can draw near from a sincere heart with faith that is fully assured. And we pray, Father, that you'll help us to stay committed to you and to gather with the others as the church gathers together. And may your will be done on earth, Father, as it is in heaven. In Jesus' name we pray. Amen.

In trying to understand the place of the church in God's plan and scheme of things, the first thing that we must do is see the connection between Christ Himself and His church. There are a number of passages that show such a close relationship that one can hardly think of Christ and not also think about His church. In Matthew 16:18, Jesus responded to Peter's confession that He was the Christ, the Son of the living God, and He said, "And I tell you, you are Peter, and on this rock," that is the confession, "I will build my church, and the gates of hell shall not prevail against it." The church itself is built upon the fact that Jesus is the Son of the living God. Jesus built His church, and it belongs to Him. In Acts 20 and verse 28, Paul told the elders of the church at Ephesus, "Be on guard for yourselves and for all the flock, among which the Holy Spirit has made you overseers, to shepherd the church of God, which He purchased with His own blood." When I think of the purchase price that Jesus paid for the church, I can only conclude that the church must have been very, very important to Him. Now, people only die for the things that are most important in their lives. If the church were that important to Christ, it ought to be that important to those who love the Lord and want to follow in His steps. I might add that the church is the only thing mentioned in Scripture that Jesus purchased with His blood. For this reason, we cannot please God and act as if the church were an optional matter. Paul said the church is so closely related to Christ that it may be called His body, suggesting that the church is how Jesus Christ is working in the world today. In Ephesians 1:22-23, Paul said, "And He put all things in subjection under His," that is, Jesus' feet, "and gave Him His head over all things to the church, which is His body, the fullness of Him who fills all in all." Now, the head and the body are so closely connected, interconnected, that they should never be divided. Christ without the church is like a head without its body. Those who want Christ but reject the church need to think through their theology. The church was Christ's idea. In Ephesians 5:25-27, Paul said, "Husbands, love your wives, just as Christ also loved the church and gave Himself up for her, so that He might sanctify her, having cleansed her by the washing of water with the Word, that He might present to Himself the church in all her glory, having no spot or wrinkle or any such thing, but that she would be holy and blameless." Now, Christ loves the church with the same fervor that a husband loves his wife. When people criticize and slander the church, Jesus must feel the pain. How would you feel if people said ugly things about your family? Well, Jesus thinks of every member of His church as His family. The Apostle Paul also reminds us that Jesus is the head of the church and the Savior of the body, Ephesians 5 and verse 23. Now, the church is not the Savior, but the saved. Christ is the Savior of the church. In Acts 2:47, we learn that the Lord adds the saved to His church. Now, if you are saved at all, the Lord has added you to His church. You're a church member. If you're not in the church, then biblically speaking, you're not among the saved. You see, the church is not an optional thing that you can take or leave at your will. It's the Lord's called out body of people whom He has saved, whom He loves, and whom He purchased with His own blood. And it's for this reason that Paul said, "For no man can lay a foundation other than the one which is laid, which is Jesus Christ." 1 Corinthians 3 and verse 11. Now, people need to be careful with what the Lord has founded. You cannot substitute something else in its place. You can't build your own spirituality, your own arrangement, or your own church and expect to please the Lord Jesus. Jesus, the Lord, said, "Every plant which My Father, Heavenly Father, did not plant shall be uprooted." Matthew 15 and verse 13. Now, man-made religion doesn't work with God.
Some think they can reinvent the church, but it may end up backfiring on them. You see, the Lord's foundation is the only foundation. Now, we ask, what was the church like in the New Testament? The word church refers to an assembly, a congregation that has been called together for a specific purpose. Now, after Paul had established several congregations on his first missionary journey, he returned to those congregations, strengthening and encouraging them. Acts 14, verse 23 says, "When they had appointed elders for them in every church, that is, every congregation, having prayed with fasting, they commended them to the Lord in whom they had believed." Now later, in Philippians 1 and verse 1, Paul wrote, "To all the saints in Christ Jesus who are in Philippi, including the overseers, that is, bishops or elders, and deacons." Now these were organized churches with established leaders. They were visible, recognizable congregations, meeting at set times and in set locations. Paul mentions many of the members of the church at Philippi or Rome or Corinth by name. Yes, sometimes churches met in some family's house, but in those days a large house could hold a congregation. In some cases, congregations met outside or in caves. You have to remember that the church was often persecuted and considered illegal. The earliest church buildings date about 250 AD. Although they could not openly show themselves, they were well organized. When the church of the New Testament was faced with a problem, they brought it to the apostles and later to the elders of each congregation. They didn't get mad and start their own churches with their own doctrines and their own ways. The Hebrew writer gave instructions to members of churches in Hebrews 13, verse 17. He said, "Obey your leaders and submit to them, for they keep watch over your souls as those who will give an account. Let them do this with joy and not with grief, for this would be unprofitable for you." Now, God wants us to fulfill His plan and purpose for His church, not reinvent the church with our own ideas and designs. David said about the temple in Psalm 122 and verse 1, "I was glad when they said to me, 'Let us go to the house of the Lord.'" Well, we too ought to be glad when we meet today with the household of God, that is the church. The church is God's temple today. According to 1 Corinthians 3 and verse 16, "I must tell you that some of my most treasured moments have been spent with God's people, worshiping and serving. My dearest friends are fellow members of the church. They've helped me and blessed me richly through the years, and I look forward to being with my spiritual family at church each Lord's Day. I'm glad when they say, 'Let us go to church.'" Now, the notion that we can be the church, but not be a part of any local congregation, is a human idea. God's people assemble with one another. The Hebrew writer said, and let us consider how to stimulate one another to love and good deeds, not forsaking our own assembling together, as is the habit of some, but encouraging one another, and all the more as you see the day drawing near. Hebrews 10, verses 24 to 25. Now, in the New Testament, when a Christian quit assembling with the church, he was falling away from God. He was leaving the faith. He was hurting himself and hurting the church by returning to the world. Once an elder decided to visit a member of the congregation who had stopped going to church. And so he came to the door that cold evening and exchanged greetings with the member, and the member knew why he was there, though not a word was spoken about this absence from the church. Well, they sat quietly by the fireplace. And at one point, the elder approached the fireplace and he pulled one of the burning coals away from the others. And they left it off to itself. Now, for a while, that coal still burned bright. But eventually, that coal, without the heat of others around it, began to lose its luster.
much faster than normal, its flame went out. Well, that member thought about it and got the message. And that is that we need each other to keep our hearts warm. Solomon said, iron sharpens iron, so one man sharpens another. Proverbs 27 and verse 17. People in the church make each other stronger, better, and more faithful and committed. Each Christian needs the example of love and faith that his brothers and sisters give him. Each Christian needs to so live and so love that he provides an example of commitment to the cause of Christ to those surrounding him. Saying, well, I love Christ, but I won't go to church, sends a mixed signal. It says, I love God, but I will choose which commands I will obey and which I will not. Now, such a person isn't really obeying God, but he's obeying himself and obeying his own wishes. Solomon said in Ecclesiastes 4, verses 9 to 12, that two are better than one, because they have a good return for their labor. For if either of them falls, the one will lift up his companion, but woe to the one who falls when there's not another to lift him up. Furthermore, if two lie down together, they will keep warm, but how can one be warm alone? And if one can overpower him who is alone, two can resist him. A cord of three strands is not quickly torn apart. God knew that his people needed the strength and love that each one could give the other to grow and to remain strong in the faith. Two are better than one because they have each other. Now, where would we be without Bible teachers and without godly examples? In the early church, God gave apostles, prophets, evangelists, pastors, and teachers for the equipping of the saints for the work of service, to the building up of the body of Christ, until we all attained to the unity of the faith and of the knowledge of the Son of God, to a mature man, to the measure of the stature which belongs to the fullness of Christ. Ephesians 4, verses 11 to 13. God knew that his people needed training and equipping to do the work that he called them to do. And that is to take the gospel to the world, to build up the church, and to render help to the needy. Through the years, the church has been so good to Jackie and me. Over 30 years ago, when our four children were small, my lovely wife Jackie had to be in the hospital for several days with a back problem. We had no physical family within 500 miles at that time. The church was our family. The church we attended in Mississippi helped us with food and cleaned our house. An older lady, Mrs. Edwards, watched our children when we had to go to the doctor. The hardest year of our lives was made better by the goodness of people who loved and cared for us. And we can never forget that we had loved ones who helped us when we needed it. When Katrina destroyed much of Louisiana and Mississippi, churches all over Middle Tennessee and Kentucky raised funds to send to their brethren affected by the hurricane. I watched truck after truck loaded with supplies and food and water go to churches where the needed items were distributed. No red tape, just brothers and sisters helping brothers and sisters. One church of 100 members in Gonzales, Louisiana, fed 300 to 500 people every day for weeks. You see, churches gave millions of dollars to relieve this disaster. They didn't get much publicity, but the people there knew where to go to get help, and they got it from God's people, the church. And I'm so grateful for what the church is doing all over everywhere and what a difference it makes in the lives of people. I tell you, we need the church for good examples. We need the church for the teaching that they give. And we need the church for the help that they can give when we need that help. Let's pray together. Father, we're so grateful for the joy and the love that we have found in brothers and sisters of who are in Christ, who love you and who know you, and who live like your Son Jesus. Father, help us to love one another and to love the church just as you've loved the church. And may your will be done on earth as it is in heaven. In Jesus' name we pray.
Amen.

Someone says, well, Phil, you just don't understand. We had a bad experience at church and won't be going back. My friend, many times the problem is not with the whole church, but with an individual or two who hasn't acted as he should. The Bible teaches that when a fellow Christian sins against you, that you're to go to that person privately and talk to him, trying to restore the relationship, Matthew 18, verse 15. Many times people, rather than following the instructions of the Lord, simply just quit and separate themselves from the godly people that they need in their lives. Don't quit the church over some rude brother or sister. Talk to that person and work it out, and draw close to Jesus when you do it. Now, I became a Christian because of Jesus. He is my Lord and Savior. I want to live with Him forever. And my pride is not as important as going to heaven. And I won't let anything or anyone come between my God and me. I will always have to deal with rude, selfish, and immature people. But if the Lord was gracious enough to forgive me of my many sins, I can be gracious enough to forgive those who sin against me. I don't want to risk my soul by refusing to forgive a brother or sister in the church. I'd rather forgive and be forgiven than die lost. There's no greater honor and no greater blessing than to be a child of God. And you can be one today, if you will. The Lord opens His heart and His hands, reaching for you with the gospel. And if you'll accept the gospel that Jesus died for your sins, was buried and arose on the third day, and by believing in Him, repenting of your sins, confessing His name before others, and by being baptized in water for the forgiveness of your sins, then you too can be a child of God. You can be His child, an heir of eternal life. Won't you do that today? Well, we hope that today's study about the church has blessed you. If you want a free printed copy or a CD of this message, a church member, then mail your request to In Search of the Lord's Way, Post Office Box 371, Edmond, Oklahoma, 73083. 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Now, those things will help you to study God's Word. And if you call us, we won't hassle you for money. We're not here to exploit you, but to help you to get to heaven. We do ask that you please visit one of the Churches of Christ in your area. The Church of Christ loves guests, and you'll be glad that you visited and worshiped with them. Well, we'll be back next week, Lord willing. So we ask that you keep searching God's Word with us and tell a friend about this program. Let them know that you watch. God bless you, and we love you from all of us at In Search of the Lord's Way.

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2: It's time for Q&A. Welcome to our program, Question and Answer. Now, from time to time, you're going to see our address on the bottom of the screen, both email and regular mail. And we're looking forward to your questions. We're getting several questions into the program. We're sharing these with our guests to research them and answer them. And so we'd be looking for your question. Maybe you've got one that you don't think is Bible related. Maybe it's just a question you have on your mind you need help with a spiritual matter, and may not realize that the Bible reflects on that in some way that would be very helpful and beneficial to you. So we'd be looking for your questions as soon as possible. I'm your host, David Wade, for Q&A. Let me introduce our guest we have with us today. On my immediate left, we have Jim Stewart, and in the center, Todd Creighton, and to my far left, we have Reed Perry. Gentlemen, welcome to Q&A.
3: Great to be here.
2: We've got you lined up in the order you're going to take some questions today, so let's go ahead and get started with Jim Stewart right here on the left. Jim, the question is it wrong to use BCE and CE instead of BC and AD? Now, that's before Common Era and Common Era, and before Christ and Anno Domini, which means in the year of the Lord. Jim?
4: Well, it may be that this is not a familiar question or a subject to a lot of people, and that's understandable. It's been around quite a while, this changing of abbreviations to describe the Gregorian calendar. The first contact I had with it, the first awareness I had of it, was when my kids were in college. And everything they had to turn in, every paper, things like that, they could not put A.D. or B.C. on any of it. They had to put in Common Era, you know, or before Common Era. They had to use these other abbreviations. Mm-hmm. And I asked them a little about it, and they didn't really have much opinion about why the change had gone to these. Mm-hmm. But I gave it some thought, and I think the main point is that some people thought that using these abbreviations, which did not have Christ in them in any way, would be more polite or sensitive to millions of people who are not believers in Christ or in God. And that would include, of course, the Jews. There was some concern that the Jews would not like to have to use dates or be chained to dates that talked about Jesus of Nazareth as the Christ. Before Christ, they wouldn't like that particularly, or at least would not agree with it. And the Hindus and the Muslims, and there are just a great number of people that supposedly, possibly, could get offended or have their sensitivities bothered a little bit by having to talk about or use something they didn't believe in. And if this sounds like political correctness, there is a healthy dose, I think, of that in there. Something that kind of goes along with it is the desire, in some people, I think, to appear to be scholarly. And for some reason or another, a lot of people think this is more scholarly. And the scholars themselves, you know, sometimes tend to be run toward those who are skeptics and not really strong believers in Christ. I think it's interesting to note that the Encyclopedia Britannica decided to hang on to A.D. and B.C. And you don't get a lot more scholarly than that. But Also, there's the problem of being consistent. No one has come out and said this bothers my sensitivities because we give the name of the weeks or the names of the days of the weeks after we've named them after Norse gods.
2: Mm-hmm.
4: Nobody seems to worry about that. Roman gods or deities of one type or another are pretty common for giving the names of the months. And it just seems like that doesn't bother anybody. But with a whole lot of people, if it's got Jesus in it, if it's got Christ in it, they get very alarmed that that might be offensive to someone. In Acts 17, verse 6, it says of the early church that they turned the world upside down. And they did that. They did not necessarily please everybody all the time. They said some things, did some things. They talked about Jesus being king. They talked about his kingdom, and a lot of people didn't like that. But you can do that as a Christian because what you're talking about is the truth. There's also inconsistency. There's a nuclear submarine in the U.S. fleet, the USS Corpus Christi.
2: Mm-hmm.
4: It has nuclear missiles on it, missiles tipped with nuclear warheads. And there's been a little talk, but no one seems to have a nuclear submarine, which the name literally means the body of Christ, floating around out there with enough enough explosives to pretty well bring on the end of the world. So inconsistency here. Psalms 107 verse 2 says, "Let the redeemed of the Lord say so."
2: Mm-hmm.
4: And I think that's fine. I'm going to use AD and BC, and I'm not going to care whether I'm scholarly, and if there are those who are so sensitive that just hearing the term before Christ, an abbreviation at that, I'm afraid they're just going to have to get toughened up a little bit. I don't think it's a sin to use these. And if you're in a class where a teacher says, you got to do this, you can't do it the old-fashioned way, I think it's fine to go ahead and do that.
2: Why, sure.
4: But you don't have to fall in lockstep with all the efforts that are being made to just make our language religiously neutral. I don't think we need to cooperate with that and go along with that unless there's some real reason to do it. And I think this is kind of one of those things that just points out some of the inconsistency and the silliness of those who are really want to get religion out of everything and don't like it in abbreviations for dates or anything. And I think there's a healthy dose of political correctness here. And where you have that, there's always inconsistency and a little bit of things that don't seem very wise.
2: It's interesting. I appreciate those comments. The terms B.C. and A.D. are not scripture as such, and God has not said this is the way that it's got to be done. I appreciate those comments. Todd, would you like to reflect on it?
5: It is interesting that it seems today that those that live by the principle of tolerance have the least amount of tolerance when it comes
2: most
5: to religious
2: intolerant
5: matters.
2: Yeah.
5: And I think that taking the argument for this to its absurd when Brother Stewart compared it to the Corpus Christi is absolutely true. It really is of no consequence.
2: That's a good observation. Reed?
6: Well, it hasn't been proven that we cannot or should not use B.C. and A.D.
2: No.
6: Or that it conflicts really with anything of value, only that it may be a source of maybe somebody's feelings getting hurt, but that hasn't been proven either. And so I don't depart from using that which everybody understands just for the sake of doing something different.
2: That's a good point. Good point. You know, when you're thinking about before common era and the common era, what makes it the common era? Think about that. What makes it the common era? What makes one before common era? The Messiah. I mean, let's face it. And so even folks who just disdain using B.C. and A.D. but would use common era and before common era, they're still acknowledging the fact that Jesus is the one who makes that the common era or the before the common era. Appreciate it, men, so very much. Todd Creighton, let's go on to this question. An interesting question. What does Jesus mean by the statement in Mark 9 where he says, "Where their worm does not die and the fire is not quenched"?
5: I appreciate that, Brother David. One thing we have to understand is when we're studying the Bible is to keep the language in its context and
2: mm-hmm.
5: then to try and get a sense of the verse from the term. Now, here we know that he's not talking about a literal worm. He says in verse 43 of Mark chapter 9, "If thy hand offend thee, cut it off." it is better for thee to enter into life maimed than to having two hands go into hell, into the fire that never shall be quenched. Mm-hmm. And then the following verse, where the worm dieth not, and the fire is not quenched. There Jesus is speaking of our attitude of heart. If he were talking about the literal hand, and it were to offend, we'd have to continue cutting until our arm would be gone. Mm-hmm. Because the body is controlled by the head. We understand that from a physical and mental sense. But spiritually, what Jesus is saying, let the spiritual mind or the inner man guide our actions. And to avoid those, to avoid sin, even to not limiting anything that might be of value, that you may get rid of the sin.
2: Mm-hmm. Right?
5: How much more valuable would one's hands be? But yet, if something that I'm doing is causing me to sin, it's really of not of any worth. But in that same sense, when he says, their worm dieth not, that worm there is describing something that devours, or something that destroys, or something that is not satiated. You can mm-hmm. think of modern times today, termites. Once you get termites in your house, they never get full. They'll continue to devour that wood instinctively. That is part of their function.
2: Mm-hmm.
5: And in this sense, the punishment, the justice of God that offers reward to those who obey is equal in its justice to punishment to those who disobey and are lost eternally. That there is no period where that punishment ceases when one loses life eternally. Note here, he uses the term hell, the Greek word Gehenna. Mm-hmm. It's the same word used in the context of Matthew chapter 5 and verse 22. He says, but I say unto you that whosoever is angry with his brother without cause shall be in danger of judgment. And whosoever shall say to his brother, Reka, shall be in danger of the council. But whosoever shall say, thou fool, shall be in danger of hell. Also in Matthew chapter 10 and verse 28, and fear not them which kill the body, but are not able to kill the soul, but rather fear him which is able to destroy both soul and body in hell.
2: Mm-hmm.
5: And so we understand the concept that the Bible teaches about the three persons, the spirit, the soul, and body.
2: Mm-hmm.
5: We know that the body will eventually cease existence. We will all meet our death appointment, if you will, Hebrews 9:27. So what is left eternally is the soul. The spirit that gives life mm-hmm. to the body returns to God, Ecclesiastes 12:7.
2: Mm-hmm.
5: But the soul is eternal. And so the warning here is that as Jesus will reward us as we are faithful and obedient, he's also just in his punishment. And that will be equal to those same sins and those same things that displease God.
2: Mm-hmm. Well, let me make sure I'm grasping it as well from what we're saying here. Some have the idea that when you die that you're annihilated and the body goes back to the dust, and so that's over, you know, and they don't really think in terms of the resurrection. But it's not Jesus saying that though

0: implied in where the worm does not die. And the fire is not quenched. There's an everlasting punishment. So you got an everlasting existence and an everlasting punishment there involved. And so, like you said, he's good and loving, but he's also just, and his punishment is there as well.
1: Absolutely. I think that's a good point, that it's an everlasting and unending punishment. Mm-hmm. Mm-hmm. That this, and the use of that term in the Greek for hell, denotes the place of torment. And that place continues even up to judgment, when that area, that spiritual mm-hmm. realm, will be cast into hellfire mm-hmm. or, Tartarus.
0: Right.
1: Yes.
0: Okay. Would you like to come in?
2: Well, as I look at that question and listen to what Todd said about it, I remember that some think that maybe this gave a particular advantage to the Jews because they were familiar with the Valley of Hinnom. Mm-hmm. And I don't know just how far to take this, but it's my understanding that this valley was an accursed place because of what had happened centuries before about idol worship there and so forth. Mm-hmm. It had been made into more or less a garbage dump. And as a result, there were constantly fires burning in the Valley of Hinnom, from mm-hmm. whence the word Gehenna, I think, somehow derives.
0: That's right.
2: And also the carcasses of dead animals, and in some cases dead people, were cast in there. And there would be maggots, there would be worms, there would be a place of such things as that. And possibly that helped them get a picture of what eternal punishment was mm-hmm. like. Mm-hmm. I think you'd probably go too far with that and make Tartarus into a place too much like the Valley of Hinnom. Mm-hmm. Because I think probably Tartarus is much worse than just having to live in a garbage dump where there's continual burning of mm-hmm. fires mm-hmm. and where there are worms that are in dead animals and people and things of that
0: nature. Well, are these not earthly terms that are used to explain spiritual realities? Now, how else is God going to communicate that to us through the language of men, really? Yeah. Reed?
3: Well, our Lord, being the master teacher and also understanding the hearts of men, often use physical things to describe things that in the spiritual we can't understand. John did that in describing heaven, using physical things, mm-hmm. physical terms. But those things aren't actually the literal sense of what heaven's made out of.
0: Right.
3: So Jesus does a good job here in pointing out the horrible nature of what punishment will be like. So all anybody had to do, just walk outside the gates of Jerusalem, walk out there to those places where this worm was working and the fires were burning, and say, this is not the kind of place I want to live.
0: Right.
3: And Jesus makes a good illustration here that says, this is what you want to avoid. You notice he says in Mark 9, he uses this same phrase three times.
0: Mm-hmm. Mm-hmm.
3: When our Lord says something more than once, virtually in a row, I need to pay attention.
0: We need to pay attention the first time, too, don't we? Absolutely. Very good, man. I appreciate it so very, very much. Let's move right on, and we're down to Reed Perry. Reed, I've condensed this statement that was sent in to us and that I've passed along to you, and I think we've got the nugget of the statement and the question here. And it is asking the question, is one's baptism invalid if he does not repent before he is baptized? And he said that's in view of Acts 2:38, repent and be baptized mm-hmm. for the remission of sins. And this person does not walk in newness of life, which he pointed to Romans 6:3-4. So let me go back. Is one's baptism invalid if he does not repent before he is baptized and does not walk in newness of life after he has been baptized? Should he be baptized again?
3: The point we need to focus on is repentance. And mm-hmm. repentance always precedes a proper baptism.
0: That's right.
3: So a person is actually only baptized right one time. So anyone who avoids repentance has skipped a part of God's plan for a man to be saved. You can't skip anything, leave any items out, and have what God says you can have when you have all things in place. So we go back to repentance and just briefly state that repentance is a change of mind or attitude that results in a change of living.
0: Mm-hmm.
3: So once I understand and agree with God that sin is wrong and certain things that God has identified are sin, then I need to avoid those, quit those, change my life, then I become a candidate based on the other things I have done mm-hmm. to be baptized for the remission of sin. It's rather hard for us to understand how we could be in sin and yet saved, because that's an impossibility.
0: Yes, right.
3: And yet some teach this in the religious realm. Some teach that you can be saved on the fact that you believe without ever having been baptized for the remission of sins, and yet then baptized later. You can't be saved in sin. There has to be something.

0: in place. Mm-hmm. Our Lord has provided that we repent and then we're baptized. As an illustration, we would use Acts 2:38. Sometimes we're accused of relying on that too much, but it does say a lot.
1: It does.
0: On the day of Pentecost, these people who wanted to know what can we do, were told to repent, again, a change of mind, a change of behavior, repent and be baptized, every one of you, in the name of Jesus Christ for the remission of sins. And we understand that they heard this, thought that was the greatest thing they'd ever heard, and they followed through with that. We might also point out that 2 Corinthians 7, verse 10, lets us know that it's not just being sorry. Sometimes we get confused thinking, well, I'm sorry, so I've repented. But godly sorrow is that which leads us to repent. So when we have it in our minds that I'm hurting God, then I understand that I need to change my behavior, and I will stop that behavior, and then I'll be a candidate for proper baptism.
1: Mm-hmm. Well, that's interesting. We get to discussing salvation issues, and a lot of people don't even understand the importance of obedience to the gospel of Christ, and we're dealing with this and trying to help people to see, hey, we've got to get into the scriptures and follow them and understand what it is saying. And, well, go back to Acts chapter 2. Peter said, repent and be baptized for the remission of sins, and he was talking to believers. Mm-hmm. If we can leave off repentance before baptism, why not leave off belief before baptism? Because one is required to believe before he's baptized. What, Mark 16:16, he who believes and is baptized should be saved. Can we leave off and just say he who is baptized and then later believes or maybe later repents should be saved? No, it's he who believes and is baptized should be saved. And so we see the absolute necessity of these things preceding, as Reed has properly said, obedience to the gospel then follows that belief and that repentance. Jim, would you like to comment on it?
2: Well, there's this possibility too. You know, the questions we have a lot of times, we consider them sort of hypothetically. But, you know, in a case, a real life case where someone has been baptized but really did not have much understanding of repentance at all, in a real world case, I would wonder if they really understood, you know, baptism as well. I think it'd be difficult. I think it would not be uncommon for someone in that case to have just really not grasped the whole plan of salvation. Mm-hmm. So it may be, in a real life case, that someone who had done what this question asked about, if they, you know, went back and really thought about why were they baptized and mm-hmm. relationship of baptism and repentance. And it could be they decided that their baptism was not valid, not because of something just be gotten out of order, not just that in a hypothetical sense, but because they really just didn't know enough, didn't mm-hmm. understand the gospel mm-hmm. well enough. So that might be an issue too in some cases, that they're just that they recognize there was a lack of understanding about repentance. But they may not realize that there's a lot of it they didn't understand.
1: Mm-hmm.
2: So,
1: mm-hmm.
2: you know, I think this person, if there's a person like this, they just really need to give God's whole plan of salvation. They need to know the things that have just been discussed here and understand how it all comes together. And it would seem to me that a person who found themselves in this situation really just had major misunderstanding with mm-hmm. about all of God's plan of salvation.
1: Mm-hmm. Okay, good. Todd?
3: Acts 17 and verse 30, in the times of this ignorance God winked at, but now commandeth all men everywhere to repent. And also 31, because he hath appointed a day in the which he will judge the world in righteousness by that man whom he hath ordained, whereof he hath given assurance unto all men, in that he hath raised him from the dead. That righteousness is found through repentance.
1: Mm-hmm.
3: And I think Brother Stewart hit on a key point here is there are times maybe in an individual's life where they have been taught but were not living consistently with the teachings of God, and so they go back and in themselves they've rationalized it to say, I need to start all over.
1: Mm-hmm.
3: And
1: mm-hmm.
3: so because baptism symbolizes that beginning for many people, there definitely needs to be a full understanding of the purpose of salvation and how each of these parts of God's plan fit together in making one righteous. You know, mm-hmm. we know that we cannot enter into into heaven without that righteousness that comes from Christ. That's what Paul says here, or what Luke says here. But we must understand what we're doing. Okay, belief denotes a trust with obedience, and so I must understand so I can trust. I'm stepping out on faith, but that faith is based on the evidence of God's word.
1: Right. Okay. It's interesting, as Reed pointed out, this person needs to consider being rebaptized because he's missed a very important step in his life. And of course, there may be a lot of people out in our audience that are in a similar situation about what you have done in the past, or what you believed, or what you were told to say in order to receive the salvation of the Lord. Now, there's one case in Scripture in which people were rebaptized, and you know, there's a lot of things that happened in the first century that are not recorded in the Scriptures, like John 20, 30, and 31 says about the life and the acts of Christ. But my own personal opinion is that Acts 19 and the rebaptism of these men of Ephesus was put there for a purpose and help us to see that there are some people who have received the wrong baptism or were baptized for the wrong purpose or not for the right purpose. And when they come to a realization of that, it should show them clearly that this is something that they need to do again. And once it's done properly, then that's the only time that you have to be baptized in a proper spiritual and biblical sense of the word. Now, the ones in Acts chapter 19, of course, were from the standpoint of having received the message about John's baptism after the fact that John was dead and gone, and the gospel was already given, and the church was already established, and the baptism of John was no longer in effect, but now they were receiving the baptism of Christ, which is in the name of the Father, Son, and Holy Spirit, a baptism to all nations rather than just to the people of Israel. Well, they didn't have telephone and telegraph, and they had to tell a person back then in those days, and ship travel and trek over land. And so communication was slow getting to those folks, and they had received the wrong baptism after the fact it was no longer in effect. And Paul commanded them to be baptized again. And so that serves as a good example of, you know, of what we've been discussing here today, though all the circumstances are certainly not the same. Now, we will remind you once again the importance of getting your questions to us on Know Your Bible. And not just Know Your Bible, but to question and answer, because this is what this program is all about. And it helps you to know your Bible better. If you get those questions into us, mail it or email it, and we'll pick those up just as soon as possible. We've got just a couple of minutes left, gentlemen, and it may be obvious to folks that around here we just don't ask folks to send in contributions to help support this program. We haven't ever done that, and as far as I know, we never will do that. Would you like to share some comments on that?
2: Well, the Lord's plan for doing the work of the church, financing it, is for every Christian to give a lot of careful thought about how God has blessed them, to purpose in their heart, and put that money in the collection plate. And if Christians do what they need to do, we don't really need those who are outside the body of Christ to be financing any of this. God's people take care of this. It's their job. It's their work. It's part of the Great Commission.
1: Sure. What, 1 Corinthians 16, 1 and 2? Lay by on the first day of the week as God has prospered us. 2 Corinthians chapters 8 and 9 discuss the importance of giving as we have prospered. And when God's people band together and do that, then we don't have to go begging for money. I'm just amazed at what you see on television nowadays, and most of it is based on the profit motive, you know. Be a part of this ministry. Send in your money. God is going to bless you when you give to us. And on it goes, you know. And it seems like most of the time is spent, rather than explaining the Scriptures, which most of them are not capable of doing, they're just barking for money. And there are people out here who send it in, you know, thinking that God is going to bless them because they've blessed that ministry. And there are some sad examples in the past of folks who got even sent to prison for all the things that they were doing in these kind of ways. Well, it's been a pleasure being with you today. It's always good to be a part of Q&A and have you as our audience. And be sure to tell your friends and neighbors about this program and help us to spread the word about Q&A and the other programs that are on GBN. I'm your host, David Wade. It's a pleasure being with you today. I've got Jim Stewart here on the left and Todd Creighton in the center and Reed Perry on my far left. And I can tell you this, it's been a pleasure for us to be with us, for you to be with us today and for us to be with you. And we hope and trust that you'll keep tuning in for Q&A and that you'll be with us next time. And until then, may God bless you and your family. And have a great day.
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7: 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If you follow Him and His Word, you will come to know the true meaning of life.
8: In 2 Peter chapter 1 and verse 3, there's one of the most beautiful statements in all of Scripture. It says, "According as His divine power hath given unto us all things that pertain unto life and godliness through the knowledge of Him who hath called us to glory and virtue." That passage tells us that we get everything that we need, all things that we need for life and godliness, through this Word of God, this source of knowledge of God, this book we call the Bible. My name's Brooks Boyd. This is Bible Roundtable, and we're going to discuss some issues that we face in life, some things that may be doctrinal in nature, some things that may have personal application, but all of them are going to be based on what we understand the Word of God to teach. Now, I know my limitations. I know that I need some help. And so I've got two gospel preachers here with me today, and they're going to introduce themselves at this time. Brother John, I'm glad you're here.
9: Good to be here, Brother Brooks. It's good to be back. And I am John Mabry, minister of the Hillham Church of Christ, and it is a pleasure to be included on these broadcasts.
8: Well, I appreciate your help because this is going to do good for somebody. Bible study always helps. Never hurts, right?
9: If nothing else, it'll help me.
5: All right. Well, it has. And your being here has helped me, too. Brother Tom, tell us about yourself.
10: My name is Tom Bowling, and I'm the associate minister and youth minister at the Dayton Church of Christ. Been there a couple of years now. And I'm also excited to be here. I appreciate the challenge of study and the opportunity, Brooks, to be here today with you and John on the show.
5: Well, that's great. And we didn't just think up these answers off the top of our head. these guys have had these questions for a few days anyway, or a few hours in John's case. but we've had some time to look into what God's Word says. So we've made some preparation. And we don't ever claim to be able to just haphazardly throw something out there and it be the best possible answer. So you guys, especially on this particular subject, you've spent some time looking in Scripture. Someone has actually written this question It says, concerning the Spirit descending in Matthew 3, 16 and 17, Mark chapter 1, verses 10 and 11, Luke chapter 3, verse 32, and John chapter 1 and verse 32 and 33, was Jesus the only one to see and hear the Spirit of God after his baptism? It seems that only John, in John rather, that others heard and saw. Well, first, I guess, in the question, if it says others heard and saw, then others heard and saw. But to get to the point of that question, Tom, how would you respond to this?
10: Well, like you say, it does say that the Spirit was seen. And in Luke chapter 3, verse 22, we see what form that it was seen. It said that it had a bodily form, and it was like a dove that came down. Now, it's obvious that John and others heard it and saw it, so it would seem that God is addressing the people that are surrounding when he says, behold, you know, my son,
5: right,
10: which I'm well pleased.
5: Right.
10: He seems to be more addressing other people than he would Christ himself when he says, behold, my son.
5: Mm-hmm, mm-hmm. Right.
10: So it seems logical to think that he was seen by all that were around.
5: All right. Definitely so. John, what about this?
9: Well, this incident is recorded in all four Gospels. So, therefore, if Matthew recorded it, Matthew saw it. If Mark recorded it, Mark saw it. If Luke recorded it, Luke saw it. And if John recorded it, John saw it. Because these were all witnesses of the life of Christ.
5: Okay.
9: So we know at least those four saw the Spirit descending like a dove on to Christ after his baptism. So did Jesus only see and hear the voice of God? No.
5: Okay.
9: No, not according to the Scripture.
5: Uh-huh. In the case of Luke, we understand Luke was a convert from another part of the country, and he was a Gentile.
9: Correct.
5: And so it is possible that what he is relating here is what the Holy Spirit reveals to him about what actually happened on that occasion. But certainly in the other cases, these men were Jews, and Matthew, without a doubt, was, you know, someone who followed Jesus and saw what happened to him. But even without that, this one particular instance, you know, it may be limited, but as you say, Tom, there had to be somebody there to hear God actually speaking, pointing out that this is Jesus. He wasn't talking to Jesus. He's talking to whoever else was there. And so it had to be somebody else present. And so
10: it seems to indicate that the crowd could hear and see what was going on. There's nothing in Scripture that would go against that thought, and there's plenty of evidence to support it. So
5: okay.
10: I'm an evidence guy. You got to line them up beside each other and see what it says. So
5: okay. Good. There's another thought that I got from this, and I'm not sure if that's what the person writing the question intended or not, but after his baptism, as if to suggest maybe there were other instances where the Spirit is at work and Jesus is the only one to be able to perceive that the Spirit is present. But that doesn't fit with other Scripture either. What about when he's giving the limited commission in Matthew chapter 10 and verse 20?
10: Right.
5: Remember how he said they would answer. On this occasion, he's sending them out presently while he's still on earth. And he's sending them out to the lost sheep of the house of Israel.
9: Mm-hmm.
5: And he said, for it is not ye that speak, but the Spirit of your Father which speaketh in you. Wouldn't that suggest I have to hear what the Spirit's saying if I'm going to be speaking what the Spirit of the Father tells me to speak?
10: Absolutely.
5: Okay. All right. And that's just one. And then their work. Remember in Matthew chapter 12, when the Pharisees are being critical of Jesus, saying he cast out demons
9: by the power of Beelzebub.
10: Right.
5: Look at verse 27 of Matthew chapter 12. It says, and if I by Beelzebub cast out devils, that was their accusation.
9: Mm-hmm.
5: He's saying, if that is the case, by whom do your children cast them out? therefore they shall be your judges. But if I cast out devils by the Spirit of God, then the kingdom of God is come unto you. No, verse 28 is talking about Jesus, but in verse 27 he says, by whom do your sons? Evidently, there were some older men in that group of Pharisees, and some of their sons may have actually been with Jesus at that time. And they had the power to cast out devils, right? So how did they get that power? Jesus said he got it by the Spirit of God. We'd have to say that his sons got that power by the Spirit of God. If that's the case, then they had to be aware of the Spirit's presence, right?
10: Absolutely, and we probably do 4 or 5 shows on the work of the Holy Spirit.
5: Yeah.
10: But it's very important to understand the function of the Spirit and the time and what his functions are. And that Spirit descending on Jesus like a dove, you know, when we obey the gospel, we receive the gift of the Holy Spirit. It's not in so much that we can do miracles, but the Holy Spirit is part of our conversion. In Ephesians 2, when our salvation is categorized as a gift of God, that gift aspect of what God has done for us is received when we obey the gospel and receive His Spirit. When you repent and be baptized, as it says in Acts 2:38, and you shall receive the gift of the Holy Spirit, that gift of salvation. That seems to be a representation of this, of what's going on here, with that dove descending and the act that it came in a bodily form, as pointed out by Luke, and it seems to fall into place with our salvation now.
5: All right. So that what happened in Jesus' case had to be a visible manifestation of the Spirit, being shown a bodily shape, bodily form. That means it was something in reality, not in the realm of spiritual and indefinite, but something that was obvious.
10: Doesn't seem to be invisible.
5: Right. So it had to be something that was definite. It had to be, although definite and visible, symbolic, because Jesus was given the Spirit without measure, John records in John chapter 3, and that one that's sent from God has a Spirit without measure. There's no limit to the power that he had, and so evidently the work of Christ and the work of the Spirit being joined together symbolically, for sure, on that occasion. But how the Spirit works then, you know, there was a visible manifestation. Seeing and hearing that, it would have been a great opportunity, as in John's case, to bear witness to Jesus, right?
9: That's correct.
5: But as far as me seeing or hearing it, if I had been present on that day, it wouldn't have given me any power.
9: Right.
5: Okay.
9: And we have no idea how many witnesses there was, but John is baptizing others at the time, too.
5: Yeah.
9: Which means there were probably a great multitude of people around, and that visible manifestation of the Holy Spirit, it's hard telling how many people saw it.
5: Sure. He was baptizing, John said in John 3, in Enon near Salem, because there was much water. Yeah, so it takes a lot of water to baptize, but the suggestion is there's a whole lot of people there being baptized.
10: I've always looked at this as an encouragement from God to Christ. You know, he was pleased with what Christ had done. And he encourages him with the gift of this spirit dove that comes down to give him, you know, Christ was in the flesh at the time.
5: Right.
10: But to give him an acknowledgement, you know, kind of a, you know, I don't want to call it a pat on the back or a pep talk, but, you know, our God was very pleased with his son at the time. And I think that was comforting to Christ.
5: Yeah. Or a stamp of approval from heaven.
10: Yes.
5: Yeah.
9: And his very authority was confirmed on the Mount of Transfiguration in the same way.
10: Mm-hmm.
9: This is my beloved son in whom I am well pleased. Hear ye him. You know, Peter, don't get carried away here.
10: A change of dispensation.
5: Yeah, to the exclusion of Moses and Elijah.
9: Right.
5: Jesus alone, you hear him, not those two.
9: Right.
5: They've already talked about it.
10: Exactly.
5: So here's the, there's one other thing that I gather from this that's totally unrelated to whether or not they saw the Spirit, but the fact that it was the Holy Spirit of God, and as you said, Jesus is in the water, and God is speaking from heaven, there is a religious group. In fact, it's not just believed in one particular denomination, but there are several denominations that have this idea. Jesus is the only personality in the Godhead. They take literally, you know, when Moses wrote in Deuteronomy 6, "Hear, O Israel, the Lord our God is one God, that or one Lord, that there's only one personality in the Godhead," and they say Jesus Christ is that one personality. There's a religious body that actually teaches that. Is there anything in this occasion that would say that's not right?
10: In this occasion?
5: Yes.
10: Well, I can think particularly of the, I always go back to creation when I hear this Godhead argument.
5: Okay.
10: I'm not being threefold.
5: Right.
10: We created man in our image.
5: Okay.
10: Is where I would go to begin with. I would build a foundation of the Godhead throughout Scripture and the function of God and the function of Jesus and the function of the Holy Spirit. Mm-hmm. In this instance, I just see all three aspects of that coming into one. When God's the one that is speaking,
5: there you go.
10: The Spirit is the one that's descending, and Jesus is the one that is receiving the encouragement and the accolade, if you will, it would seem that all three was involved in that. And if someone were to ask me that question, or if I were to study with this one person or whoever it is in the one God aspect, I would have to start at the beginning. And go and build that foundation of the threefold Godhead.
5: Okay. You could show it not just in the new, but also in the old.
10: Yes.
5: Is what you're saying.
10: Yes, right. Absolutely.
5: That's good.
10: God spoke to the prophets and the fathers, spoke to Moses, the father, heads of the households, right?
5: Right.
10: Spoke directly to them and spoke through the prophets. You would have to build that groundwork of the threefold Godhead, and Jesus coming being the second, and then the Holy Spirit coming in Acts 2 as being the third, for someone to get a full comprehension of that. Because many, like you say, there's just one God, and Jesus wasn't even, he was some prophet. He wasn't part of God.
5: Okay, well, that would be a different argument, but... anything to add to that, John?
9: No, all three of them appear at the same time in this.
5: In separate locations?
9: Yes.
5: Okay.
9: Father's in heaven, Holy Spirit's descending like a dove, Jesus has just come up out of the water. You see all three separately.
5: Okay.
9: But yet all are one. You also see two of them when Jesus is praying in the garden and saying, "Father, if it be thy will, let this cup pass from me." Who's he praying to? Himself?
5: That's a good question.
9: I mean, he's praying to God the Father.
5: And if you were trying to defend that view, you'd have to say, yeah, he was just saying that for the disciples' benefit. He didn't really mean it.
9: He's just talking to himself.
5: That would be difficult to accept, would it not?
9: Yes.
5: All right. Well, even though it's very literal and very even physical in this sense, because there is a manifestation of the Spirit as well as Jesus in the flesh, still we have three personalities in three separate locations. And so we've got a distinction made. All right. Okay. Now, this is something that I have had people ask me several times. Do you call for the elders to also anoint the sick with oil when they pray for the sick? I don't know. John, I think it's your turn.
9: Well,
5: how do you handle that?
9: Here's the way I handle it. First of all, we don't know what kind of oil that they were to anoint with. These oils back during the first century had healing or medicinal purposes.
5: Okay.
9: We do not know. You know, when I was a kid, my mother anointed me with Vicks salve.
5: Okay.
9: Depending on the nature of the illness, there might be special kind of oils that they used as medicines.
5: Okay.
9: We have different medicines today. Do we still call for the elders when we're sick? Certainly. But there is also another aspect of that passage. As far as spiritual sickness, because he prefaces right after that, in James 5:16, it says, confess your faults one to another, pray ye one for another, that ye may be healed.
5: Okay.
9: Physical healing? No. Spiritual healing?
5: All right.
9: Physical anointing? Not necessarily.
5: Okay.
9: And so, therefore, is what I tell people is that is not an anointing with oil that we understand specifically, because we don't know, first of all, what kind of oil was it.
5: Right.
9: We don't know if it was olive oil or 10W-40. We just do not know.
5: Right.
9: And so what we might, quote, anoint somebody with in a hospital room may even do them more harm than good.
5: Okay. You may introduce something into the sterile environment that would contaminate that.
9: That's correct.
5: Okay. All right. So good thought there, and a good contextual view of that. Tom, what about someone says, don't y'all do what the Bible says? Don't you anoint with oil?
10: If I were asked this question, I would go two places.
5: Okay.
10: I would first try to conclude what the qualifications of elders are, because that's who we're talking about.
5: Okay.
10: When you call for the elders, okay, who are the elders?
5: All right.
10: Well, there are people that are shepherds of the flock,
5: mm-hmm.
10: Have their finger on the pulse of who is in need.
5: Mm-hmm.
10: All right.
5: Okay.
10: So that's why they're calling on the elders to begin with.
5: All right.
10: In 1 Timothy 3, the first few verses there, first seven verses or so, will tell you about the function of the elder. All right. I would first go there. Second place that I would go is that I would want to study Jewish customs and traditions.
5: Okay.
10: And part of the Jewish customs and traditions that they had. Look, they traveled by the road. They wore no, they didn't have rock ports. Okay,
5: okay.
10: Many times it was sandstorm. You know, they were chapped. They were chafed. They had sores. They surely endured sickness. You have to think about the context of the time, and what did they do when someone was sick? They tended to those sick people. The elders of the church came and they prayed for them. And I'm sure they needed some sort of medicinal oil put on.
5: Okay, right.
10: Today it's much like you would see elders of the church that visit the hospitals.
5: Okay.
10: And serving elders that will bring you anything you need. The elders of our Harlem congregation, I know that anything we needed, they would be there for us, and I'm sure that many elders are like that. So
5: yes.
10: I would go those two places. What are the function of elders? And look at the customs of the Jewish people, which was at that time when the elders came, they typically brought medicinal things with mm-hmm. them to pray and to heal with them. So would it be wrong? I think. And also notice that this was not employed into some form of worship.
5: Right.
10: Okay. Now there's where many have brought in this demonstration of the elder men of the church doing something with oil that's in some bottle, and the motions are going through, and there's some power of healing involved and some function of worship. I'm not exactly sure what the function would be, other than
5: don't know enough
10: feeling
5: to say.
10: Like they were fulfilling that verse.
5: Mm-hmm, mm-hmm.
10: That maybe, but in a study of the foundation of the work of elders and a study of the customs of the times, I think it will help you to understand why that verse is where it is and what it says.
5: Okay. All right. There, good stuff. Good observation there. There's an example in Luke 10 of in the parable that Jesus gave of the Good Samaritan, of the man who helped the person who had, we'd say, been mugged, left by the side of the road. The Good Samaritan had bandages. He had some of his own cloth. Don't know where he got that. It may have been one of his garments that he shredded up and used for fabric, for gauze or whatever. But he treated that man's wounds, and it says, pouring in oil and wine, oil and vinegar. Yeah. And so you've got oil. The olive oil had many medicinal uses there. They added ingredients, herbal ingredients, to the olive oil to make it even more effective in healing. And the wine, if that's spoiled wine, if it's vinegar, then certainly understand there's an acidic power there that would aid in cleansing and healing a wound. So
10: we had Mercurochrome.
5: Okay,
10: and, I hated that stuff. It always hurt, no matter what. Well, you can put that stuff on birthday cake and it would hurt.
5: Yeah. And it left a pretty orange color.
10: Yes.
5: And iodine too.
9: You know? Yes, iodine burns.
5: Yeah. But there's no reason to believe that there is a spiritual power in this oil. There's no reason to make that connection.
10: That's the mistake that many have made, is bringing it into the worship as something that was done by the early church with the wrong context in mind. Context determines meaning, and you have to understand what the context of this is. And it was clearly not a function of worship.
9: Much akin to foot washing, but we'll save that for another.
10: not sinful in itself, but not a mandated form of worship.
5: Right. There are those, I have dealt with this problem, and I have gotten two answers most of the time. Either, as we've discussed, it doesn't have anything to do with a ceremony that the elders went through that has some special significance and gives any special healing power. I've had people who are very seriously ill that would say, I don't care, I still want them to do it.
10: Yes.
5: And brethren would say, well, no, that's not what this is teaching. And others would say, what does it matter? You know, what's the big deal? If they think it helps them, why not go on and do it? I think that kind of begs the question, what is this teaching? Is this actually teaching that's what needs to be done? As with foot washing, somebody might say, well, hey, what's the big deal? Why don't we go on and do it? Well, not if it's not something authorized that's not the teaching of Scripture for us today.
9: Right.
5: We certainly don't do foot washing as a religious rite. Jesus didn't. He did it as a symbolic instruction.
10: The custom of the time.
5: Okay. All right. Well, we've got just a few minutes left, and this is going to be a touchy subject, but I still want to get it in here. What about the role of elders, because they do oversee the flock? What about them having the authority to enforce a dress code for the members participating in a church-related activity? We're going to go whitewater rafting, and the elders say, now, here's the dress code. How do you feel about that? John, you got any thoughts on that?
9: The only thought I have on that is that the elders have that authority.
5: Okay.
9: The elders are the shepherds of the flock. They are watching out for modest apparel. They are watching out for the safety. If one of the members shows up for this activity and has nothing on but a t-shirt and shorts, and no life vest, nothing to protect themselves with from the water. The elders have a huge, huge responsibility, both physical and spiritual, to watch after the safety of their flock.
5: Okay.
9: And unless the scripture tells me that they are not allowed to do that, then I see that we follow the Bible.
5: Okay.
9: And, the elders can decide to hang a water fountain from the ceiling instead of mounting it on the wall. That's fine. We'll get a ladder and use that water fountain. If that's the wisdom of the elders, we'll do it.
5: Okay. All right. They wouldn't do that, but they could.
9: Yes.
5: Hebrews 13:17, they watch for our souls. What about them setting a dress code, Tom?
10: Well, once again, I would do some foundational teaching about the role of elders, okay?
5: Okay.
10: And the fact that 1 Timothy chapter 5, verse starting in 17 says, let the elders who rule well be counted worthy of double honor, especially those who labor in the word and doctrine.
5: Word and doctrine.
10: The word and doctrine, sorry. Mm-hmm. And for the scripture says, don't muzzle the ox while it treads the grain. Labor's worthy of its wages. Okay, so it seems that the elders have some sort of say or rule,
5: okay,
10: as it pertains to our conduct. It would be a guiding leadership of a godly purpose in life, and I would add that the older women we can demonstrate have that same charge to those who are younger women. If we're talking about modesty issues, I would go to those two places. Yes, the elders can and should be very aware of what or lack of what is being worn at functions. Having had some experience with youth, and I'm sure you have too.
5: Yes.
10: You really have to make sure that it's clear what those codes are going to be. And I think it's not very difficult to demonstrate that the elders surely have authority in biblical issues like this.
5: Yeah.
10: I would add that it's up to our parents and up to our older women, dads, to not lay it all on the eldership. Be a teaching group that helps understand why we're not allowing certain things to be worn.
5: Okay. They're going to help direct those young in faith until they can develop their own sense of spiritual guidance. But we're out of time. Going to have to save any more comments for later, but thanks for helping me, and thank you for watching.

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3: We do have another caller on the line. We have William from Texas. William?
4: Should we consider Hades and Earth to be one in the same place?
5: So could the point be made?
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5: John the Baptist?
7: Not Christian.
3: Great question. Great question. Good evening and welcome to GBN Live. I'm Mike Hickson, and tonight we're going to be discussing the book of Revelation. And it is a great book, and I think you're going to enjoy our time together tonight, and we want you to take a Bible and study with us. We have with us tonight Brother Bob Pritchard, and Brother Bob is a preacher in Anniston, Alabama. And Brother Pritchard, great to have you with us.
8: Thank you. It's good to be here.
3: We also have Brother Billy Sasser with us, and Brother Billy is a preacher in the Lord's Church here in Olive Branch, Mississippi, and we're glad to have him. Brother Billy, great to have you.
9: I appreciate it. Good to be here.
3: Gentlemen, as we begin our study tonight, we're going to be talking about the book of Revelation, and there are so many questions that emerge out of a study of this book, and no doubt there are many misconceptions about the book itself. And I guess in order for us to set the stage, somebody might ask the question, is a study of the book of Revelation profitable? And I think about the words of Paul in 2 Timothy chapter 3, verse 16, when he said, every scripture, all scripture is inspired of God and is profitable. And so if you look at the 66 books of the Bible, 39 in the Old Testament, 27 in the New Testament, Revelation, of course, the last book in the New Testament, it can be a great and rewarding study, can it not?
8: It can absolutely. Be, very absolutely.
3: As we begin tonight, we have a question that we want to ask, and we have a number of questions that we're going to be taking, and we invite you, please call us. Our telephone number is 662-874-5508. You can email us at gbnlive@gbntv.org. Again, we'd love to take your call. We'd love to have an email from you. If you have a question, a comment, we'd be happy to discuss that with you tonight. The first question that we have, can the book of Revelation be understood by us today? Billy, how would you respond to that?
9: Well, I think clearly verse 3 tells us there's a blessing to be had in the study of the book. Notice it reads, blessed is he that readeth and they that hear the words. Notice that, words. Reading and hearing the words of this prophecy and keep. Read, hear, and keep those things which are written therein, for the time is at hand. Blessing, blessed. Obviously, there's a blessing there for us to study and be benefited by it. And if it wasn't understandable, how blessed would we be in our efforts then?
3: Good point.
9: So
3: good point.
9: I think it's very clear that we can't. Are there some difficult passages? Certainly, not only in this book, but in other of the scriptures too.
3: Sure, sure.
9: But that doesn't mean it can't be understood.
3: I think that's right. Brother Bob, I think that, you know, sometimes when people begin studying scripture and they get to the book of Revelation, they're somewhat hesitant to study the book because it's couched in a lot of symbolism, a lot of figurative language, and many times, for example, in Bible classes, in corporate, well, with a congregation, individuals will sometimes start with Matthew, and then when they get to the book of Revelation, they'll start mm-hmm. back at Matthew or go to another book in the Old Testament. It can be understood, but it can also be difficult, can it not?
8: It can be. There are a lot of different approaches people take toward the study of